0: about 20 minutes extra. We also have it heavy getting into Everett northbound 5, 526 up to Highway 2, then Marine View Drive up to 529 in Marysville. On the east side, northbound 405 and earlier disabled at 85th and Kirkland has the slowdown starting before you get into downtown Bellevue. About a 25-minute delay through there. South 405 heavy through downtown Bellevue to Coal Creek Parkway as well. 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
8: This
2: welcome to In the Market with Janet Parshall. A very happy Tuesday to you. Thank you so much for joining us. We're going to cover some interesting ground this hour, so I'm glad we're going to spend the hour together. But I'm all about good news stories. Okay, I understand you and I are in a month where some people think it is a month where we celebrate sin. And it's tough for the believer because you don't want to come across as a cultural curmudgeon, you know, and wagging our finger and coming across as judgmental, except, you know, God is not mocked. And I don't think there's anywhere in Scripture where you and I are going to read that we're to celebrate sin. Sorry, if you think that's too strong, I didn't say it. I'm just repeating what God said. He defines what family is, marriage, places in a place of perfection, husband and wife, only place where sexual expression is allowed, only place, not pre, not post, not adultery, not homosexual, not whatever, fill in the blank. Husband and wife, male, female, marriage, that's it. That's the way it goes. So it's sin. And there's no ambiguity in God's word about this. And don't fall for these straw man arguments about Jesus never said anything about homosexuality. No, that's right. He turned, first of all, Jesus is God, and God says several things about it throughout his word, but he doesn't have to. In fact, what Jesus does, being the excellent, perfect teacher that he is he flips it around and he affirms marriage over and over and over again as one man, one woman. So it's an argument from silence, as they like to say. So the reality is, I don't celebrate sin. I don't think any of us should be prideful about our sin. We have to understand that God absolutely hates pride. One of the things the Lord hates is this haughty, prideful spirit. And someone once said brilliantly that pride is the pregnant mother of all sins. Think about that. I think there's some truth to that. So I am excited because I haven't seen this before, and I've been around D.C. for a time or two. I'm starting to see pushback. So this will be the second year in the row where the president does not issue a proclamation celebrating gay pride. Department of Ed, yet again, second year in a row, celebrating Title IX, which is girls play against girls, not boys who feel like they're girls, because that's called cheating. But at the state level, we're seeing Tennessee governor step forward, sign a proclamation for nuclear families. We are seeing Kay Ivey, who happens to be the governor of Alabama, stepping forward saying, we're going to have Strong Families Month. We're now getting today, which I think is really good news, the Oklahoma governor saying that he has officially declared June to be Life Month in Oklahoma. God authors every life as image bearers. There is inherent dignity and value in every human life. That's why Oklahoma is proud to declare June as Life Month. Indiana has also stepped forward and said they're going to do the same thing. So I don't know what's happening. I just honestly, between you and me, this takes a little bit of political courage. You know you're going to get pushback. So the easiest thing in the world is just to hold your nose and raise a gay flag. They did it over the Capitol Dome in Madison, Wisconsin. In Wisconsin right now, they're cheering it on. You've got the mayor of D.C. saying D.C. is the gayest city in America. Mercy, I hope not. But the bottom line is to have these state officials step forward and say, in our state, we are acknowledging strong nuclear families. That's a blessing. So if you live in one of those states where this is happening, Bible tells us to practice encouragement. Do that. Encourage these elected officials and thank them, because you know what? When they get positive feedback. It's funny how that motivates them to do the next right thing the next time the next right thing needs to be done. So encourage them and thank them. Thank the governor of Oklahoma and of Tennessee and of Indiana and of Alabama for what they're doing. And let's hope their tribe increases and I'm able to continue giving you reports of how many more states have stepped forward and said, in this state, we honor the nuclear family. So that's a good news report. Now, some of the tough news that's out there, well, I'm not sure what's exactly happening in the Middle East and neither are you. It changes by the moment. I can tell you this. We've got more Hezbollah strikes. Here's more from CBN News.
8: A flurry of high-stakes diplomacy erupted after Prime Minister Benjamin Netanyahu drew a red line over Hezbollah's ongoing attacks on towns in northern Israel.
9: I have instructed the IDF to strike terrorist targets in Beirut. There will not be a situation in which Hezbollah attacks our cities and our citizens, and its terrorist headquarters in Beirut remain out of bounds.
8: That declaration triggered a threat by Iran to walk away from negotiations with the U.S. over Israel's war with Hezbollah. At that point, President Trump intervened. In a Truth Social post, Trump said he spoke directly with Netanyahu. Trump wrote, he turned his troops around. Thank you, Bibi. Trump added, I also had a conversation with representatives of the leaders of Hezbollah, and they agreed to stop shooting at Israel. The announcement came as Axios reported that Trump sharply criticized Netanyahu during a phone call, warning that further military action would derail efforts to reach a deal with Iran. That message was echoed in Tehran.
10: We emphasized and continue to emphasize that a ceasefire in Lebanon is an integral part of any ceasefire and any final agreement to end the war.
8: Iran has already suspended indirect message exchanges with the United States and is demanding the immediate cessation of Israeli military operations in Gaza and Lebanon. Yet despite the diplomatic push, attacks last night continued as the Israel Defense Forces reported intercepting two Hezbollah rockets launched towards the city of Sfad in northern Israel, and a Hezbollah drone struck a military position in the western Galilee. No injuries were reported. From his side, Prime Minister Netanyahu stated, I spoke this evening with President Trump and told him that if Hezbollah does not stop attacking our cities and civilians, Israel will strike terrorist targets in Beirut. This position remains unchanged. Retired General Jack Keane told Fox News the scale of the violations gives Israel every reason to respond.
11: The Iranians have fired 2,400 or so missiles and drones into northern Israel in that short span of time. We actually have justification right now to go back into military operations. The president is certainly full aware of that.
8: For now, President Trump is working to preserve both the fragile ceasefire and a possible deal with Iran. Yet the future of any deal remains on shaky ground. Joshua Swanson, CBN News, Jerusalem.
2: So this is more than just giving you the news. It's adding to your prayer list. Pray for those in authority. Get wisdom. Heavy is the head that wears the crown. That last one's not scripture, that's Shakespeare. But the bottom line is it's not easy to be a world leader because there are profound consequences for the decisions that must be made. In the meantime, am I the only one whose heart is breaking for the Iranian people? They want out from under the heavy boot of the mullahs and the ayatollahs. I've already contacted my friend Hormuz. He's joining me next week early so we can talk about this. And again, add to our prayer list. Praying for the situation in Iran. I'll be bold. I want a regime change because I know the Iranian people are tired of living under this theocracy. They want true liberty and freedom, and they're praying that America, Israel, and the rest of the world will come to their rescue. Let's hope their prayer gets answered. More coming to you right after this.
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2: Hi, this is Janet Parshall, and you're listening to AM 630, KCIS. Jesus warned us, if the world hates you, know that it has hated me before it hated you. 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We're going to spend the next few minutes talking about ice and insects. And what does the one have to do with the other? Well, stick around. You're going to find out. Joining me now is Steve Gorham. Love it when he's on the program. He's executive director of the Climate Science Coalition of America. He's the author of four books on energy, climate change, and sustainable development. He has more than 100,000 copies in print. His latest, which is used as a resource on my info page, so check it out. It's called The Green Breakdown, Coming Renewable Energy Failure. Green Breakdown. The coming renewable energy failure. And it's excellent. And it's a bit prophetic, by the way, but he's responding to the prophets of doom. And one of those happens to be a fellow by the name of Al Gore. Remember when we all heard the inconvenient truth, which turned out to be not so really truthful? Well, I don't get it, but he's poked up again. And now he's telling us that we're headed for an ice age that's directly attributable to human beings, because after all, they have caused the climate change, bringing about the ice age. Connect the dots. Steve, the warmest of welcomes. I'm so glad you're back with me again. Why is this doomsdayer saying that now? And I say that because, you know, I grit my teeth. I watched, because my job kind of compels me to, all the prophecies made on the inconvenient truth. Very few, if any, have come to fruition, but he keeps prophesying that these horrible things are going to happen. What's the catalyst for this latest prophetic utterance?
14: He does. Hi, Janet. Great to join you again. Yeah, former Vice President Gore was being interviewed by the Hollywood Reporter and the Sustainable Entertainment Alliance. And he talked about his book, but he also referenced a paper written in England recently that talks about how the Gulf Stream in the Atlantic Ocean is going to stop. The Gulf Stream is a big current that goes from the Gulf of America now up to Iceland and Greenland. And then it goes down deep, it submerges, and it flows out under the Atlantic. But the fears are that if humans cause warming by carbon dioxide emissions, Greenland ice would melt, pouring a lot of fresh water into the North Atlantic, and the Gulf Stream would stop. And that idea was actually captured in a movie a couple decades ago, The Day After Tomorrow, which talked about an ice age that was triggered by people. The problem with all this is that it's not really based on good science. And it assumes that we're in warm temperatures now, which could cause the Gulf Stream to shut down. But as we've talked about in the past on your show, today's climate is not historically warm. We've had many multi-century long periods in the last 10,000 years when it's been warmer than today. And an example is the Menenhall Glacier near Juneau that has been receding for more than 100 years. But scientists from Southeast Alaska University recently went into ice caves under that glacier, and they found dozens of tree stumps in the ground. They carbon dated those trees and found that they grew up during the Little Ice Age. During the medieval warm period about 1,200 years ago. And so where today we have a glacier, 1,200 years ago, we had a forest growing. Today's temperatures are not abnormally warm. The Gulf Stream has not shut down during the warmer periods in the last during the last 10,000 years. So it's very unlikely it would do so again today.
2: Wow. And one thing I've learned from you, Stephen, if you decide to dig into this at all, just a little research will expose the fact that climate is in a state of motion, if I can put it that way. So I'm looking at a graphic, for example, where we've had periods of warmth and then we've had periods of cold, and it undulates and it goes back and forth. Now, maybe there were prophets in every one of those ages and the timeline of human history that were prophetically saying, danger, danger, Will Robinson. I don't know. But the bottom line is there's an undulation factor here for sure. But I find it interesting that in this latest iteration, what would have caused Al Gore in particular to go from the climate alarmist position that he had about global warming to say that it's now global cooling? Because man's the problem here. He's the great polluter from Mr. Gore's perspective, not the great potential producer. Why is man now responsible for what he thinks will be a coming ice age? What are we doing wrong this time?
14: Well, maybe he's, you know, he read the study and he's afraid of it and thinks that this would create headlines and get people interested in reducing emissions, which he's been arguing for 30 years. I'm not really sure about that. But, you know, we just had the Intergovernmental Panel on Climate Change of the United Nations that abandoned its extreme climate scenarios. This happened about a month or two ago. They use computer models to forecast both emissions and future temperatures, called these climate scenarios, and they number them with numbers. And the most alarming of these was called RCP 8.5, and there were a couple others of these. But they recently abandoned all of these. They said these are unlikely to occur. And the problem with all this is that more than 10,000 scientific papers have been written warning about man-made climate change based on these scenarios. And now the United Nations has just said, well, so what? This is going to happen. And so all
2: never
14: these
2: mind.
14: Papers aren't worth the paper they're written on. You know, it's just quite a big change.
2: But you know what's problematic about that, if we can just philosophize for a moment, is that ideas have consequences, and good ideas have good consequences, and to follow suit, bad ideas have bad consequences. If you have a body that's supposed to have some gravitas, like the UN or the World Climate Research Program, and they're putting out these reports, and now they're saying, never mind. As a result of that, you've got government funding, you have policies that are drafted, you have decisions in industry that are being made different, all on faulty data. That you can just wave it away, I guess, with one hand. But on the other hand, you really wonder if someone can be held liable for misinformation that can have very disastrous outcomes. And I'm not talking about changing the climate. I'm talking about economic impact, loss of jobs, etc.
14: Yeah. Well, there have been many, many scenarios. I've captured those in my books. Former President, Vice President Gore, 2008, said the Arctic ice could be gone by 2014 in the summer. That didn't happen. We've had Representative Ocasio-Cortez that says, the Earth as we know it's going to end within 10 years. You made that forecast back in 2019 because of man-made climate change. We're getting pretty close to that 10-year period. But, these warnings seem to be forgotten all the time. People need to go back and check on them.
2: Yeah, I'm glad that you remind us on a regular basis what their prophetic utterances were that have borne to have no legitimacy in them whatsoever. When we come back, I want to shift the topic to insects and meat. Steve Gorham is with us. He's Executive Director of the Climate Science Coalition of America. Again, the author of not one, but four books on energy, climate change, sustainable development. His most recent, Green Breakdown, The Coming Renewable Energy Failure. By the way, his books are chock filled with graphics and charts. I just love them. And if you're interested in this topic, so will you. Back after this.
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2: Hi, this is Janet Parshall, and you're listening to AM 630 KCIS. We're visiting with Steve Gorham. He's a speaker and an author and executive director of the Climate Science Coalition of America. He's written four books on climate change. His latest is called Green Breakdown, The Coming Renewable Energy Failure. That's his prophecy. And I have to tell you, I think he's showing to be more legitimate than a lot of the doomsdayer out there. Okay, so now we've got an idea coming from that oh-so-problematic entity known as the United Nations telling us, get off meat and start eating bugs. And that's how we're going to fight world hunger.
3: Yep.
2: I have been a hard time talking about this one with a straight face, Steve. Why are they saying that this is the answer? First of all, let me just start with the problem. To all my friends in the dairy and beef industry out there, I love you. Thank you so much for what you do. Keep doing it. But now all of a sudden, it's not just man who's the great polluter. It's our friend Angus and, you know, the dairy cow. They're the ones creating all the problems because of their emissions. And so to save the climate, let's eat bugs. Okay, this is bizarre. Tell me why the UN is saying this.
3: Yeah, this is from the UN Food and Agriculture Organization. I'm quoting them. Insects are reported to emit less greenhouse gases and less ammonia than cattle or pigs, and they require significantly less land or water than cattle rearing. And so the UN has been urging people to eat insects to fight world hunger and also not to eat beef because of concerns with the climate. And matter of fact, we just had a teacher in Utah that actually brought a bunch of insects into her middle school and fed them to the kids during class.
2: Ew.
3: And taught them that, trying to teach them that you shouldn't be eating beef, you should be eating insects. And we just had the Europe's largest insect food company, I think it's called Yinsect, it's Y-N-S-E-C-T, that declared bankruptcy. And they had received $600 million in contributions as a startup. A lot of that from Iron Man star Robert Downey Jr., who was praising them. But first they were doing this for pet food, and then they were trying worms for people. Oh. But they never had more than 18 million euros in revenue, and never were able to make it. So they're now in bankruptcy. The other thing is, you know, as nations get wealthier, they stop eating so many beans and rice and peas, and they eat more meat and seafood. It's happening in every nation of the world. Brazil, the consumption of, since 1960, consumption is up by a factor of four. And the average person in China is eating about 16 times more meat and seafood than they did in the 1960s. So with the exception of India, every nation in the world is eating more meat.
2: So apparently, as they say in the world of journalism, that ain't playing in Peoria. It's just not happening in other places, nope. Which is absolutely fascinating to me. I don't even want to examine the idea because it's just too bizarre. But I find it interesting. It's the old adage, for every action, there's an equal and opposite reaction. They push bugs and meat consumption goes up. There you go. See, that story speaks for itself. So let me talk about California. They announced a $1 billion subsidy to companies that purchase electronic trucks. Up to $120,000 for an electronic semi-truck. You know, I love to talk to my son about this. He's an ASA certified mechanic, and we talk about this all the time. And he said, Ford, Toyota, they're backing off. They can't unload these vehicles now. It was an experiment because they thought there was going to be a cultural push, and they can't sell these cars now. They did surveys of people who have owned EV, and 4 out of 10 say, never going to do it again. I just can't possibly say, you know, everybody complains about their commutes, but if you're going to go to grandma's house and she lives 4 hours away, how many times are you planning on plugging in a station at a Wawa on your way to see grandma? That just makes it more difficult. I thought the whole point here was convenience. That's why we're being sold all these bright, shiny things all the time. So why in the world would California say, we're going to offer you this kind of money? Because there has to be a buy-in from the truck manufacturers themselves. Is there?
3: Well, there isn't really. And California is doing this because the conditions have changed for zero emissions vehicles. Back in 1970, the Clean Air Act said that the EPA was responsible for pollution from vehicles, but they allowed the EPA to grant waivers to California specifically because California had pre-existing pollution laws. And over the last 40 years, California has received more than 100 waivers from the EPA, allowing them to put in zero emissions mandates laws saying that by some date, For example, a recent law said that by 2035, all cars sold in California had to be zero emissions. And we've had, and the Clean Air Act also allowed other states to follow what California was doing. So we now have 22 states with zero emissions vehicle mandates. Except last summer, the Congress struck this down. They passed a resolution saying those waivers are no longer valid and the EPA can't grant waivers to California. President Trump signed it. And so now all these zero emissions vehicle laws have no legal basis. They're all shut down. So what California is doing instead is they want to pay huge subsidies for trucks so that they can they have all these electric trucks instead of diesel trucks. The big problem with this is electric trucks have very poor range, about one quarter of the range. It takes hours to fuel versus 15 minutes. They're 2 to 3 times as expensive as diesel trucks, and there are no chargers around. So, as you say, the truckers are not going to accept this. Mm-hmm. This is not going to take off. And just another example of a distortion of our economy in a very foolish way. By the way, the federal government, the EPA, says that this and the endangerment finding, which they've struck down, are going to save $1.3 trillion for consumers and manufacturers and lower regulations over the next 10 years. So really big changes in store. But nevertheless, California continues to try to hold on to these mandates.
2: Poor California. One of these days, it'll wake up and join the rest of us. By the way, you know, my heart goes out to long haulers. I really have a lot of respect for their work and what they do. You used to get paid by the mile, now you get paid by the load. You think a guy who's driving a truck is going to say, I'm going to pull over 14 times when I'm doing a long haul to recharge my truck? That works so against them financially. I can't see the company that they're hauling for being happy about that. I think this is an idea that will die under its own weight. But then again, it's California. What can I say? We're praying for you, California. Keep on keeping on. Thanks so much, Steve. Great conversation. And thanks for all you do to wake up and shake up some of the stuff that's being told out in the marketplace that just ain't true. Appreciate you. Back after this.
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27: Had a good Tuesday afternoon. Getting into Everett, southbound 5. A crash just north of Highway 2 has it heavy from the 529 interchange in Marysville. That'll delay you over a half an hour to get through that. It's also sluggish getting to Everett on northbound 5 from approaching the Boeing Freeway, Highway 526. An extra 10 minutes there. An earlier problem, north 405 in Kirkland has it still slow approaching 520 up to 85th. About a 25-minute drive there. About a 25-minute delay through downtown Bellevue on south 405 starting at 5. Also an extra 20 minutes west 520 across the bridge to I-5. Northbound 5 plan on an extra half an hour from Albro up to James. Then it slows still approaching the construction zone about an extra 10 minutes from Denny to the Ship Canal Bridge. And at last check, 1 hour waits at the Mukilteo and Point Defiance terminals. 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In our KCIS Seattle area forecast, a mix through Sunday. It'll be partly cloudy this evening, becoming mostly cloudy. Clouds tomorrow morning becoming partly sunny. Mostly cloudy Thursday morning with a chance of rain, becoming mostly sunny. Mostly cloudy Friday, rain in the afternoon, showers and a slight chance of thunderstorms in the evening. Rain Saturday morning, showers and thunderstorms in the afternoon, back to rain in the evening, and mostly sunny on Sunday. Our lows tonight, the mid-50s to near 60. Highs tomorrow and Thursday, the 60s to lower 70s, and in the 60s Friday through Sunday.
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9: Retired Navy Commander David Fravor testified before Congress about an encounter he cannot explain. A strange tic-tac-shaped object he says he saw in the sky during a training mission in 2004.
11: The technology that we faced was far superior than anything that we had.
9: Lawmakers on Capitol Hill are digging into the national security concerns and the mystery posed by unidentified anomalous phenomena, or UAPs, also known as UFOs.
15: Do you believe that our government is in possession of UAPs?
11: Absolutely, based on interviewing over 40 witnesses over 4 years. I know the exact locations.
9: A whistleblower who formerly worked on the Defense Department's UAP task force, David Grush, claims he was denied access to information on a government UFO crash retrieval program, something the Pentagon disputes.
11: Biologics came with some of these recoveries.
16: Were they, I guess, human or non-human biologics?
11: Non-human, and that was the assessment of people with direct knowledge on the program I talked to.
9: Congress members from both sides of the aisle are demanding more transparency from the U.S. Department of Defense. A recent report revealed the government is investigating more than 650 potential sightings, but Ryan Graves of Americans for Safe Aerospace says there's still a stigma around reporting.
20: Right now, we need a system where pilots can report without fear of losing their jobs.
9: The witnesses say better data is needed to determine what the identified objects are and their origins. Natalie Brand, CBS News, Capitol Hill.
2: Yes, my town is all aflutter with the disclosure. Never mind the fact that Spielberg's got a film coming out in a few days with the same name. And by the way, did you notice that one testimony that was given said, yes, when asked the question by a sitting member of the committee, were they non-human remains? Yes, according to the testimony of the people I talked to. Not an eyewitness, just pointing that out, Your Honor. Just pointing that out. We're going to talk to Dr. Casey Luskin about this. I don't do this usually, but I want you to know how brilliant Casey is before we dive into this conversation. He's a scientist and an attorney. You know what that means? That means he needs two business cards every time he meets somebody because he's got so many initials after his name. He's got graduate degrees in science and law, giving him expertise in both the scientific and legal dimensions of the debate over evolution. He's got a PhD in geology from the University of Johannesburg, where he specialized in paleomagnetism, and the early plate tectonic history of South Africa. He got a law degree from the University of San Diego, where he focused on First Amendment law, education law, and environmental law. He has a BS and an MS degree in earth sciences from the University of California, San Diego, where he studied evolutionary extensively at the graduate and undergraduate levels and conducted geological research at Scribbs Institute for Oceanography. Did I tell you he was smart? Stick with me. Dr. Luskin has been a California licensed attorney since 2005, and I love this area of law. He practices primarily in the area of evolution education in public schools and defending academic freedom for scientists who face discrimination because of their support of intelligent design. In his role at Discovery Institute, he works as an associate director of the Center for Science and Culture, where he helps direct the ID 3.0 research program and assists and defends scientists, educators, and students who seek to freely study, research, and teach about the scientific debate over Darwinian evolution and ID. That is one curriculum vitae. But he also wrote a piece for Town Hall lately that caught my attention that I wanted to talk about. It bears the headline, Alien Life Would Not Refute Religion, But It Would Challenge Materialistic Evolution. I noted a few days ago that Steven Spielberg, in anticipated release of his movie, because money doesn't talk, it shouts, he talks about the fact that this could shatter everyone's perspective on religion. Well, Casey goes, not so fast. And that's what we're going to talk about. Casey, the warmest of welcomes. Before I dive into this, because I'm so anxious to hear what you, and I'm guessing that the Center Discovery Institute is just all abuzz about this conversation as well. I have to ask you, the compelling part of your journey, why you would not only get a hefty amount of degrees dealing with science, but you also went into the law. Usually those two don't go hand in hand. Talk to me about that.
0: It's a very long story, Jan. I mean,

0: design, or did you start out as an evolutionist and change your opinion?
1: Well, when I went to UC San Diego as an undergraduate, my goal was to study science and to learn about the world. And I took just about every course I could in evolution. And yeah, I probably did go in with some skepticism, but I also went in just wanting to learn. I was not the kind of student who went in there trying to rock the boat and stump the teacher. I just wanted to understand, is this theory true? My experience was that the more coursework in evolution that I took, the more I became skeptical. And then at the end of my freshman year, I read a book called Darwin's Black Box, which you have probably heard of, Janet, by Michael Behe, a biochemist, where he gives this biochemical challenge to evolution. And what I found was that Behe had put into words what my rudimentary freshman brain was thinking, this idea of irreducible complexity, that sometimes there are features in biology that require many parts to be present or they won't give you a function. And if you're missing one part, they don't work. Well, it turns out that these kinds of complex systems, like molecular machines or biochemical pathways, they can't evolve in the step-by-step evolutionary Darwinian pathway required by Darwin's theory. Either all the parts are there and they work, or they're missing a part and they don't work. And so when I read that book, I was hooked. I started learning about intelligent design, and it all went downhill from there. This will actually apply as we get into our conversation today, Janet, about why I think that alien life, if it exists — I'm agnostic on that question — but if it does exist, why I think it wouldn't challenge belief in God.
0: Yeah, yeah. And it's an excellent article, and I can't wait to get to that. Bigger picture, 35,000 foot. Tell me, at Discovery Institute, if you're having lots of in-house conversations about this. It's certainly all a buzz here in D.C., but particularly I want to know, because I just love the work you do at DI. What are you all talking about?
1: No, I appreciate that, Janet. We have been talking about this a little bit lately. I mean, we follow the news, and I'm not going to claim that myself or any of us here are UFOologists or experts in ETs or UAPs, all these different things, but we certainly do follow these issues, and we've been talking about it, and that's what actually gave birth to some of these op-eds I've written lately. I just recorded a show yesterday with Sean McGowell for his YouTube channel about the topic of, you know, what would alien life mean if it really was true for belief in God, origins, intelligent design. I think these are questions worth asking. And so, yeah, we've been talking about it a bit lately.
0: Well, can I give this unabashed plug for one of the best films I've seen lately called The Story of Everything? I loved the film. Thank you, Lee Strobel, for putting it together. Thank you, Dr. Stephen Meyer, for brilliantly taking your book about God and turning it into a movie, because it is very germane to what we're going to talk about, Casey, because if you start looking at this perfect order, form, and substance, whether you're looking out into the cosmos or whether you're looking through a microscope, there's just exactly that epiphany that you had, where you began to see all of these things just working in such a perfect order, that it is germane to this question about whether or not there's aliens out there. So talk to me about why you wrote this particular piece, that even if, I mean, if you're a materialistic evolutionist, I think the onus is going to be on you to say they're little green men out there, because where are you going to start your story? We have a place where we start our story in ID. Where do they start their story?
1: Yeah, Janet. So, and I appreciate you mentioned the Story of Everything movie. I want to come back to that, because I think that movie actually provides one of the strongest sort of antidote arguments to this whole UFO argument that we're hearing about right now. Mm-hmm. Yeah, we can come back to that. But so here's the bottom line. People out there are saying that, you know, these UAPs, whatever they may be, and I don't know. I mean, they're interesting. A lot of these documents that have been released by the federal government, to me, they look like kind of grainy black and white dots that are, you know, zipping around. I don't know that this means that, you know, aliens are real or that ET life on other planets exists. But if it did exist, you know, what would that mean for intelligent design? I want people to appreciate that if life exists on other planets, it is not a proof of evolution. In fact, more, it is an argument for intelligent design. We hear that argument sometimes, Janet, that people will say, oh, the universe is so big, therefore life must exist elsewhere. And they need to understand that there is an assumption embedded in that argument. And it's an evolutionary one. It basically assumes that life arises through blind chemical reactions naturally wherever the conditions are right, okay? So it assumes that, you know, Earth somehow got the conditions right, life arose and evolved here, and therefore if we have other planets elsewhere in the universe with the right conditions, that life will arise naturally there, and presto, you get alien life. The problem with that argument is the assumption that life can and does arise through natural chemical reactions. There is no evidence whatsoever that life can arise through blind chemical reactions. The complexity of life is such that there are so many enzymes, proteins, cellular components,

0: information in DNA that is necessary for the simplest living cell to exist. We were talking about irreducible complexity. The cell is like the simplest living cell we discovered is like irreducible complexity on steroids. Hundreds of enzymes are needed, and all of them are encoded in information in the DNA that has to get the ordering of amino acids just right, or these proteins won't function properly. And these proteins then form all kinds of subsystems that do things like information processing, waste disposal. If you don't have it all there, you're not going to produce a living cell. There's no way for life to evolve naturally on Earth, and it's not going to help happen elsewhere in the universe either.
1: Wow. Excellent point. So when we come back, tie this into the story of everything, because you are echoing exactly the primary theses that are being presented in that film as well. We are talking to Dr. Casey Luskin, one of the smartest guys I know. He's written an excellent piece on the idea that alien life would not, in fact, refute religion, but it would challenge materialistic evolution. This is exactly why I said the onus is going to be on those people who believe in evolution rather than those of us who believe in ID. I link the article on my info page. Fabulous. More with Dr. Luskin right after this.
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3: UFO files, like this one in Kazakhstan, a mysterious object lighting up the night sky. Other videos showing pulsing balls of light flying erratically and seeming to defy laws of physics. Some even appearing to fly in formations. Part of the Pentagon's release of more than 50 declassified videos and first-hand accounts following President Trump's directive to release government UFO files.
4: Very bright particles or fragments or something.
3: The files include audio of astronauts decades ago describing mysterious bright lights and particles.
4: There's a whole bunch of big ones on my window that are just bright. Looks like the 4th of July out Ron's window.
3: And this report from last year. In an encounter that lasted over an hour, a U.S. intelligence officer reported oval-shaped orange orbs coming within 10 feet of a U.S. helicopter, splitting in two and speeding away, leaving military and intelligence professionals speechless. Other videos may have an explanation. Here, a U.S. F-16 fighter jet shoots down an object over Michigan's Lake Huron in 2023, the same day the Pentagon said it shot down a possible Chinese spy balloon over that lake. Experts tell us no video released so far proves any extraterrestrial visit.
5: There's nothing in any of these that proves anything about alien life. All it shows you is that there's stuff in the sky that initially can't be explained.
1: Yeah, it's called hype. Anyway, we're talking to Dr. Casey Luskin. I'm so glad he's with us. He is a PhD geologist and associate director of Discovery Institute's Center for Science and Culture. He wrote a great piece for Town Hall called Alien Life Would Not Refute Religion, But It Would Challenge Materialistic Evolution. In that story, Casey, I found it interesting that the reporter talked about defying the law of physics. In your fabulous piece in Town Hall, you actually quote a Nobel Prize winning physicist who observed that if the law of physics weren't just the way they were, we couldn't be here. This goes back to what you said before about one iota. In the film, The Story of Everything, Dr. Stephen Meyer makes the point that one little change in oxygen or carbon or hydrogen, and you have a death planet as opposed to a planet that brings about life. So does it really defy the law of physics? I mean, there are transcendent questions about this conversation that I think are fascinating. Talk to me about this.
0: Yeah, so as we were saying before the break, you know, speaking hypothetically, if alien life exists, it's not there because it evolved. It's there because it was intelligently designed. But what some people will then say is, well, maybe the aliens designed us, Janet. There are people actually out there who make that argument. I think Steven Spielberg in his new movie, I haven't seen it yet, obviously, but I think he's kind of going in that direction when he says that he wants to, you know, upend all established order and so forth. So people want to make that argument. Well, the problem is that if you want to invoke aliens, there are some very, very, very big things that aliens are never going to be able to explain. And one of those big things is the origin of the universe, okay? So, and this gets back to that film we talked about, The Story of Everything, which I thought was very providential that that film just came out. Yes. One of the main arguments in that film is that the universe began as an infinitely dense infinitely small point, you know, many, many deep eons into the past. And in order to explain the origin of that universe, the fact that the universe had a beginning, you require a first cause that is super powerful, supernatural, and exists outside of the universe, okay? Now, no alien could fill that job description. You can't have a being that exists inside the universe, just like we do, explaining the origin of the universe and serving as the first cause for the universe. So the evidence for basically the beginning of the universe requires a transcendent designer and creator, basically the job description we normally ascribe to God, okay? So no alien can fill that role. Then there's the other point you made, which is that if the laws of the universe were just slightly different, then we could not even be here having this conversation, Janet. We could not even exist. Life could not exist in our universe. Matter might not exist, or matter might be so spread out, it never interacts to form things like molecules or galaxies or stars or planets, okay? So in order to get a universe that is friendly to life, you have to have all this precise fine-tuning of the laws of physics. And again, no alien who is subject to the universe and subject to the laws of nature can fine-tune those laws. You need a transcendent, intelligent designing creator that is outside of space and time to explain the origin of the fine-tuning of the universe. And to give you a sense of just how finely tuned the laws of nature have to be, there's a Nobel Prize-winning physicist named Roger Penrose, and he calculated that in order to get a habitable universe, one of the parameters of our laws of nature, the initial entropy at the origin of the universe, he said that would have to be fine-tuned to within one part in 10 raised to the power of 10 to the 123rd power, okay? So if you were to try to write that number out, 1 in 10 raised to the power of 10 to the 123rd, writing, you know, a thousand zeros a second, you would die trillions and trillions of years before you could write that number out, okay, Janet? It's just the degree of precision and care that went into the crafting of the laws of nature so that life could exist is impressively unimaginable. So what we're dealing with here is a creator who is outside the universe and cares about us. No alien being, no ET flying around in a UFO or whatever they may or may not be, is going to be able to fill that job description. So again, even if ETs do exist, they certainly, in my view, do not hurt the case for belief in God.
1: Casey, why I think this conversation is so pressing is that we, unfortunately, we allow the world to teach us theology, and very often our primary tutor happens to be film and entertainment. And so when Spielberg comes out, and it's, remember, art is all an expression of a worldview. This is Spielberg's worldview. He seems to be fascinated by this particular topic, given his filmography and some of the ways he's talked about aliens before. But he's been very forthright about this. You quote him in your article as well, that it will upend systems and make us, quote, question our religion. As a result of this, the timing, as you astutely observed, of the release of the film, The Story of Everything, says, really? Okay, let's just say for argument's sake, there was, in fact, aliens. And like you, I'm agnostic on this. Then you'd still have to start at square one, which is, how did this all begin? So the burden, the onus, and it's reflected in the title of the piece you wrote, falls on the materialistic evolutionist's shoulders, not on mine. You still have to talk about first cause, as you said before. And regardless of whether, in fact, one person went so far as to say this, some retired, he was an engineer, apparently CIA trained, worked, employed. But he was also into some kind of psychic stuff too. And I have a whole theory about when you open that door, what happens, but I digress. The point is, he said we have four kinds of aliens. Nordics, they look like tall blonde people, little gray men, people that look like manta rays. And then the fourth one were apparently reptiles. That's it, four of them. Every one of those life forms, if they were to exist, would have to have a beginning. That makes your point with eloquence, Casey, which is, what's your first cause? And you and I identify him as God. Let's keep talking on this subject, Casey, because I don't think the disclosure, either the film or what's happening in D.C., is going away anytime soon. And I think, as a good attorney, counselor, I think you gave a robust argument for your side of the case, which is really the burden falls on the materialist, not on us. Casey, thank you so much. Brilliant piece. Thank you, friends. We'll see you next time on In the Market with Janet Parchel.
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8: When you're a five-year-old girl, going to dark places can get pretty scary. When my wife was that age, she lived in the country, and she had this long, dark road that she walked to get to the school bus. Part of the way, there was a grandma, and then there was a neighbor who watched and waved at her as long as she was in sight. But it was that last stretch that was the problem. Trees covering that road, making it dark on the sunniest day. And sounds in the woods that reminded her of those wild critters that lived in the area. She told me how she made it down that stretch, though. She said there was one thing that got me through every day. I sang this little song. Jesus loves me. This I know. I'm Ron Hutchcraft. I'm going to have a word with you today about the dark and lonely stretches. It was years later, and my honey's beloved grandfather was 94 years old. And little did we know that one particular call to him would be her last. It was brief, but it was memorable. Granddad was at the point where he often didn't recognize even the people close to him, even though they had a pretty small family. And when my wife called, she identified herself, and he responded, "I don't know who this is." She again gave her name and reminded him that she was his granddaughter, the daughter of his only son. Just a chuckle on the other end, and Granddad said, "I'm sorry, I don't know who this is." And then when she told him she loved him, he seemed a little embarrassed. "Who is this strange woman saying she loves me?" And that's when my wife said, "Well, Granddad, that's okay. Because all that matters is that you know that Jesus loves you." We will never forget his suddenly animated response. "Now him I know." Think about it. A scared little girl walking a stretch she had to walk alone. A grandfather walking the final stretch of life so many have to walk alone. Each of them at opposite ends of life, finding their anchor in the very same place, in the same person, in their personal relationship with Jesus Christ. See, he wants to be your anchor for every dark, every lonely stretch you're going to ever walk, including that final stretch. The one the Bible calls the valley of the shadow of death. The writer of that 23rd Psalm puts it this way. "Though I walk through the valley of the shadow of death, I will fear no evil, for you are with me." See, one unlosable relationship that not even death can interrupt. The one that you were made for, that you were never meant to lose. The Bible says of Jesus that we were all, quote, created by him and for him. Now, problem is we haven't lived for him. We've chosen to usurp the throne of our life, to do what we want, not what God wants. So life is lonely, it's meaningless, because we're away from the one we were made for, and only the death of the Son of God could pay the penalty for that sin. And how do you know you can count on Jesus for every stretch of the road? Well, our word for today from the Word of God in Romans 8:39, "Nothing in all creation will be able to separate us from the love of God that is in Christ Jesus our Lord." Wow, that is our ironclad promise from the one who's never broken a promise. He's coming where you are today, right now. He's offering you this relationship that he actually died to give you. If he wouldn't turn his back on you when loving you meant dying for you, he'll never turn his back on you. But you have to open your life to him. Trust him totally. Would you do that today? Tell him, "Jesus, you're my only hope. I'm yours beginning today." When you do that, that's how your anchor relationship with Jesus begins. And I want you to be sure beyond any shadow of a doubt that you have got this settled with God once and for all. And that's why I'm urging you to go to our website today. It's anewstory.com. There you will see the information that will help you be sure you belong to Jesus. It's anewstory.com. This is the only love that will not desert you. It will never divorce you. It will never disappoint you. And it will never die on you. From the moment you give yourself to Jesus, he's going to walk with you every step of the way, all the way to heaven.
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12: USA Radio News, I'm Anthony Lucero. Secretary of State Marco Rubio faced sharp questioning on Capitol Hill, with lawmakers focusing heavily on the conflict involving Iran and U.S. policy in the region.
13: Mr. Rubio, you keep telling us how we're winning this war. The president keeps saying,
14: well, the war is over.
13: Completely annihilated. The war is not over. And yet the American people see how we're losing at the pump and with their costs, and yet this thing still hasn't been resolved.
12: Rubio defended the administration's approach during the appearances before congressional committees. He returns tomorrow for another round of testimony before the House Foreign Affairs Committee. A U.S. soldier and a British soldier have died during a training incident in Iraq. The circumstances remain under investigation, with both the U.S. Department of War and the U.K. forces working to determine what happened.
15: At the closing bell, the Dow Jones Industrial Average gained 228 points, the S&P 500 added 9 points, and the NASDAQ rose 7 points. I'm Sarah Lee Kessler.
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18: An Auburn man has been sentenced for a racially motivated attack on a black woman in Kent. Brad Ford reports.
19: The woman was on a Metro bus when Aiden Hernandez Mayoral came on board and started yelling racial slurs toward the woman. He pushed her out of the bus, then attacked her, stabbing her multiple times. A thick coat helped prevent serious injuries. Hernandez Mayoral pleaded guilty and was sentenced to 4.5 years in prison. I'm Brad Ford.
18: Police in Seattle will be looking out for human trafficking during the World Cup games. Experts say that large events like the World Cup bring plenty of opportunity for criminals looking to exploit victims. Federal, state, and local law enforcement are working together in host cities around the U.S. to do their best to keep people safe. They're asking the public to be aware and to realize that many victims might be too scared to ask for help. In sports, the Mariners going for their 8th straight win as they host the New York Mets again tonight at T-Mobile Park. The M's sending Logan Gilbert to the mound. In our KCIS Seattle area forecast, a mix through Sunday. It'll be partly cloudy this evening, becoming mostly cloudy. Clouds tomorrow morning becoming partly sunny. Mostly cloudy Thursday morning with a chance of rain, becoming mostly sunny. Mostly cloudy Friday, rain in the afternoon, showers and a slight chance of thunderstorms in the evening. Rain Saturday morning, showers and thunderstorms in the afternoon, back to rain in the evening, and mostly sunny on Sunday. Our lows tonight, the mid-50s to near 60. Highs tomorrow and Thursday, the 60s to lower 70s, and in the 60s Friday through Sunday. We'll take a look at traffic next.
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18: I-90 eastbound, an accident blocked the carpool lane to the Mount Baker Tunnel. It's back to I-5, about a 10-minute delay to get through there. West 520 getting into downtown Seattle. It slows across the floating bridge to I-5, taking an extra 20 minutes. On southbound 5, it's Ravenna to Denny. Northbound 5 takes over an extra half an hour from Michigan up past I-90. South 405 through Bellevue and Northeast 8, the Coal Creek Parkway, the delay there. And southbound 5 getting into downtown Everett, it slows from Marysville, taking it about 15 minutes to drive that all due to an earlier accident. For KCIS Radio Traffic, I'm Keith Black.
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14: Hey everyone, I'm so glad you're here with us today. This is Pastor Rick's Daily Hope with Rick Warren. And today we start a series called The Keys to a Blessed Life. In these messages, Rick walks through Jesus' Sermon on the Mount and shows us how to live a truly hopeful and purpose-filled life. Now let's get started with part one of It Depends on Who You Depend On.
17: You know, probably the most common greeting that particularly among believers, is God bless you. And we say it not just when people sneeze, we say God bless you. Have you ever thought about what in the world does that mean? What's a blessing? How do you define a blessing? Would you know a blessing if it slapped you in the face? I mean, the Bible says that sometimes a problem is a blessing. So when you say God bless them really great, you say given a bunch of problems? Really, what in the world is a blessing? And if you pray for God to bless somebody, how do you even know if it's happened or not, if you don't know what a blessing is? The word blessed in the Bible is the Greek word makarios, makarios. And makarios is the word for happy, happy. It is the word for happiness. To be blessed is to be happy. To have a blessing is to have happiness in your life. And when Jesus talks about you're blessed if you do this, you're blessed, he's saying you're going to be happy if you do this. It's the exact same word. Now today we're going to begin quite a long series through Jesus' most famous sermon. It's called the Sermon on the Mount. And Jesus begins the Sermon on the Mount by talking about 8 ways to be blessed by God. 8 ways to be receive God's blessing on your life. You could call it 8 ways to be happy. The truth is, I want you, as your pastor, I love you. I love you. And I want God to bless your life. I want him to bless your relationships. If you're in school, I want to bless your studies. If you're married, I want you to bless your marriage. I want him to bless your finances. I want God to bless your health. I want God to bless your talent. I want God to bless your future. So I'm extremely interested in how to receive the blessings of God. Now, as we study scripture, we find that the problem isn't with God, the problem is with us. God wants to bless your life, you just have to get blessable. And a lot of us don't live lives in ways that God can bless. God isn't going to bless sin. God isn't going to bless arrogance. God isn't going to bless indifference. There are a lot of things God will not bless. And so when Jesus starts his most famous sermon, the first thing he begins with, I'm going to teach you the 8 conditions for receiving God's blessing in your life. And for the next 8 weeks, we're going to look at each of those 8 conditions in detail. We're calling it the keys to a blessed life. Now, let me read the first verses in Matthew chapter 5. The Sermon on the Mount is in Matthew chapter 5, chapter 6, and chapter 7. We're going to go through all 3 of those chapters, verse by verse, in the days ahead. And chapter 5 starts like this. When Jesus saw the crowds, he went up on the mountain. And after he sat down, his disciples came to him and he began to teach them. Now notice, in Bible times, the teacher always sat and the people, the audience, always stood. I think that's a good idea. I want to be like Jesus. So maybe I'll just sit down right now and I'm going to ask all of you to stand up for the next 45 minutes, all right? No, we won't do that. But, you know, I want to be like Jesus. Jesus doesn't wear socks, so I don't wear socks. But Jesus, it says, sat down. That was the way they taught in those days. The teacher sat and everybody else stood. And then he gives the first of these 8 conditions for being blessed by God. And he says this, blessed are the poor in spirit, for theirs is the kingdom of heaven. Now, that doesn't tell me a whole lot because I don't understand most of the words in that verse. First, I don't know what poor in spirit means, and I don't know what the kingdom of heaven is. So we've got to unpack this for you to understand the benefit to your life. First, what is the kingdom of heaven? Is that different from the kingdom of God? Well, I'm going to ask you to hold your questions on this because I promise you, in this series, we're going to deal in depth with this issue. We're going to look at what is the kingdom of God and why it is so incredibly important to your life and why you definitely want to be a part of it. And we're going to go into that in detail, explaining what is the kingdom of God. But this week, as we start the series, I want us to look at just the first six words of Jesus' most famous sermon. And the first six words he starts with, the first word he starts with, blessed. Now, I like that. God starts teaching with a blessing. He doesn't start with, let me give you eight curses. He gives you eight blessings. That's my kind of preacher. And he says, let me tell you eight ways to be happy. That's the first things Jesus talks about in the Sermon on the Mount. Here's what he says. Blessed are the poor in spirit, for theirs is the kingdom of heaven. So the first word out of his mouth to you is a blessing. Now, what does it mean to be poor in spirit? Well, he's not talking about physical poverty. He doesn't say blessed are the poor. He says blessed are the poor in spirit. He's not talking about economic poverty. He's not talking about material poverty. He's not talking about physical poverty. He's talking about spiritual poverty. He's talking about maintaining a certain kind of attitude. For you to understand this, I put there on your outline several other translations of this verse so you could actually see a fuller understanding of what it means to be poor in spirit. The New Living Translation says, God blesses those who realize their need for him. The God's Word Translation says, God blesses those who recognize they're spiritually helpless. Common English Version says, God blesses those who depend only on him. And New Century Version says, God blesses those who know they have great spiritual needs. You can see a pattern developing here. He's saying, I recognize that I am inadequate to live my life without God. Without God in my life, I am spiritually poor. Without God's help in my life, I am spiritually poor. I am inadequate. A good verse that helps clarify this is Psalm 146. There in your outline, verse 5. The Lord blesses everyone who trusts him and depends on him. Circle the word trust and the word depend. This is the first condition for God's blessing on your life. You got to trust him. You've got to depend on him. And that's what it means to be poor in spirit. In fact, let me give you a definition. Why don't you write this down? To be poor in spirit, which is the first condition for God's blessing on your life, means I humbly depend on God instead of myself. That's what it means. To be poor in spirit means I humbly depend on God instead of myself because I know I'm inadequate to handle all the problems that face me in life. So if I want God's blessing on my relationship to my girlfriend, my boyfriend, my husband, my wife, or anybody else, then I've got to be dependent upon God. If I want God's blessing in my work, in my career, in my studies, if I want God's blessing in my finances, in my health, I have to humbly depend on God instead of myself. So then the question becomes, how do you do that? How do I actually depend on God on a daily basis and on a moment-by-moment basis? Well, this weekend, I want to give you five practical ways to do this from the Word of God. And these are five practical ways. You can practice every one of them this week. And if you practice these, you will become a woman or a man who is poor in spirit, which means you depend on God rather than yourself. You understand your need for God in your life. And then that's the kind of woman, that's the kind of man that God says, I like to bless. So let me just get right into it. You might write this first one down. Five ways to express my dependence on God. Number one, to be blessed by God, first, I depend on God's wisdom, not mine. I depend on God's wisdom, not my wisdom, not my own. In other words, I listen to what God says, I follow what God says to do, and I do what he says to do. Now let's look at some verses together from the Bible. Proverbs chapter 14, verse 12 says this. There is a way that seems right to a man, but in the end, it leads to death. Now circle the word seems. There's a way that seems right to us, to human beings, but in the end, it's a dead end. He said, our ideas often lead to dead ends. It leads to death. Have you ever in your life had this feeling that something was so very, very, very right, and you just knew it was the right thing to do, and you felt it with all your heart, and then you did it, and it ended up being so very, very wrong, or it became a total fiasco and a failure? That's what this verse is all about. There's a way that seems right to us, but it often ends, he says, in a dead end. And every one of us could give a testimony on this, where you've had this feeling, this hunch, that this is the perfect job, and it ends up being a dead end. This is the perfect relationship, the one I've always needed, the one I've always wanted, and that relationship ends up a dead end. This is the perfect person that I should marry, and I know this is the person, and we all know people who've made that decision, and it flopped miserably. Parents will often think, I know this is the right thing to say to my kids, and then it has the exact opposite effect on the kids. It happens in friendships. It can happen in investments. I know this is where I should put my money. This is a sure winner. This is a big deal. I know if I invest in this, man, I'm going to clean house. It's going to be great. And then it just totally flops. You could probably, and we could probably spend the rest of the night doing this, think of painful examples where you wish that you would listen to God instead of your gut. Because God is filled with truth and your gut is filled with pizza. So your gut's often wrong. Just because you think it doesn't make it right. And just because you feel it certainly doesn't make it right. Feelings lie. They lie to you all the time. I mean, there's an old country western song that says, how could it be wrong when it feels so right? Are you kidding me? There are a lot of things that are wrong that feel so right at the moment. Are you kidding me? That's about the most immature, stupid thing you could say. Because a lot of stuff feels so right, and it ends up being so bad. And 6 months later, you're saying about that relationship, what was I thinking? How in the world did I get messed up in that one? How did I get my life so entangled in something so stupid? And now I'm scarred and I'm hurt and I'm burdened and I'm going, am I going to recover from this? The Bible says there's a way that seems right, but it ends in a dead end. So the first way to get God's blessing in your life is I depend on God's wisdom, not my feelings, not my thoughts, not what everybody else is telling me. I depend on God's wisdom, not mind. Now, if you want to have fewer dead ends in your life, you want to have fewer defeats, fewer failures in your life, next verse is for you. Proverbs 3, 5 to 7. Trust the Lord with all your heart. Do not depend on your own understanding. In other words, don't depend on your wisdom. Don't depend on what you think is the right thing to do. Don't depend on your hunches and your feelings. Those are often lead you astray. Do not depend on your understanding. Seek his will, God's will, in all you do. And everything you do, how you spend your time, your money, your relationships, everything. And he, God promises, he will direct your paths. Don't be impressed with your own wisdom. What he's saying there, don't go around saying, I got this all figured out. I can handle this. I'm a big girl. I'm a big guy. I know what I'm doing. I've got it all figured out. I got a plan. He's saying, don't be impressed with your own wisdom. Instead, respect the Lord and turn your back on evil. So if I really want God's blessing, the first thing is I depend on God's wisdom. Not what my feelings say, not what my gut says, not what my friends say. not what I think, but I trust in the Lord with all my heart and lean not on my own understanding. Now, how do I get God's wisdom? Two ways. You pray and you read. You pray, you talk to God, and you read the Bible, you let him talk to you. And that's how you get God's wisdom. Look at this next verse. The Bible says in James chapter 1, verse 5, if any of you lacks wisdom, you should pray and ask God, who gives it grudgingly and sparingly to all. That's not what it says. If any of you lacks wisdom, you should pray and ask God, who gives it, read it with me, generously and graciously to all. Now, notice he gives it to everybody. All you got to do is just ask for it. You don't have to be qualified for it. All you have to do is ask for it. You see, God doesn't want you to hit dead ends. God doesn't want you to go through failure after failure after failure after failure in your life. God wants you to succeed in your life. He wants you to be wise. He wants you to make smart decisions with your time, your money, your relationships, and everything else. And it's not like you're waiting on him. He's waiting on you. God's saying, hey, I'm here, and I'll give you wisdom, and I'll give it generously. And I'll give it graciously. I'm not grudging about it. I love to give you. I want to make you wise. But you just got to ask. Now, how do you know when you are living on God's wisdom rather than on your wisdom? How do you know if you're really depending on God's wisdom? You're talking to God throughout your entire day, and you're reading his word on a daily basis. If you're not talking to God throughout your whole day, God, I'm getting ready to go into this meeting. I'm getting ready to go into this class. I'm getting ready to go meet with some friends. What do I do? What do I say? And you're not talking to God like that all day. If you're not reading God's word on a daily basis, you are depending on your own wisdom. You're just fooling yourself. You're not depending on God's wisdom. You're depending on your own. And it's why you have so many problems and why so many things fall through and why you end up with so much pain in your life. Because you're not depending on God's wisdom by reading the book and talking to the author. Would you write this down? God's wisdom and God's will are in God's word. God's wisdom and will is in God's word. They're in God's word. God's wisdom and will are in God's word. And if you're not in the word, you don't know God's will. And if you're not in the word, you don't have God's wisdom. And if you don't have God's wisdom, you can't be blessed. So that's the starting point. I got to pray, talk to the Lord, and I got to let him talk to me. Let me give you another one. Number two, if I really want God's blessing on my life, and not only depend on God's wisdom, I depend on God's strength, not mine. I depend on God's strength, God's power, God's energy, not mine. Now, you've probably noticed that you often get tired. In fact, you're tired a lot. And at the end of the day, you're kind of worn out and you run out of energy. And the reason why is real simple. You're a human being. Your strength is limited. God's strength is unlimited. Your strength is finite. God's strength is infinite. Your strength is exhaustible. That's why you get exhausted. God's strength is inexhaustible. God never runs out of energy. God never gets tired. And so I need to depend on God's strength, not my own. Let me show you some verses. Psalm 84, verse 5. God says, you bless all who depend on you for their strength. You want God's blessing in your life? You need to depend on God for your strength. Now, what do you do when your strength evaporates? You're at the end of the day and you go, I'm just out of steam. I'm out of energy. Or I don't have the energy to go into this next week. I got too many things to do and not enough energy to do it. Here's a good promise, Isaiah 40, 31. Those who trust in the Lord for help will find their strength renewed. They will rise on wings like eagles. They will run and not get weary. They will walk and not grow weak. I'll give you a personal testimony on this one. I have been living this verse, this one, Isaiah 40, 31, because there's no way I could face the loss of my son on my own energy, on my own strength. I needed God to pull me through many, many dark times. Now, let me just say this. In the darkest moments of your life, when you cannot see your way forward. And doesn't matter what they are or where they came from. In the darkest moments of your life, you need God's strength to get you through. And the reason why most people never get through it is they don't have God's strength. I've seen people go through a divorce and they never recover. I've seen people go through a breakup and they never recover. I've seen people go through a major illness. I've seen them go through a bankruptcy or getting fired or getting laid off or getting arrested. I've seen people go through all kinds of different things, and abuse, and they never recover. Why? Because they're depending on their own strength. You're not going to get through it on your own strength. You're going to get stuck at that stage. And you get miserable the rest of your life. The only way you get through the darkest days of your life is on God's strength. You got to depend on Him. Now, I've put down here a couple verses that I would encourage you to memorize. One of them is for when you're young, and another one is for when you're old. But the first one, everybody can memorize this. It's only one sentence. Psalm 71:16. Look at this verse. I walk in the strength of the Lord. I walk in the strength of the Lord. That's an affirmation. Psalm 71:16. In fact, let's memorize it right now. Let's say it together. Psalm 71:16. I walk in the strength of the Lord. And where is that verse? Psalm 71:16. And what does Psalm 71:16 say? I walk in the strength of the Lord. Now, here's what I encourage you to do. Write that verse on a card. And read it over and over and over till you got memorized so you can say it 10 times a day. And here's what you do. You make it the most important affirmation in your life. And when you get up in the morning and you want to go right back to bed and you're worn out and you go, I don't even have enough energy to get started today. You sit on the side of your bed and you say, I walk in the strength of the Lord. And then when you get up and you go to school or you go to work or whatever you're doing, and you have that first conflict with somebody, you say, I walk in the strength of the Lord. And later in the afternoon, when you get a phone call and it's bad news and it's terrible and you're frustrated and you're scared and it creates anxiety and stress, you say, I walk in the strength of the Lord. And when late in the day you're just running out of energy and yet there's still a whole lot more to do, you say to yourself, I walk in the strength of the Lord.
2: Such a great message by Rick today and every day. I sure hope you were just as encouraged as I was. And now here's Rick with an important message.
17: 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And listeners are writing and letting us know that their lives are being changed. They're telling us that they're walking with Jesus and that guilt and fear has been chased from their lives by God's love. You know, relationships are being restored and marriages are being healed. And many people are saying that they found their life purpose. I want to say thank you to you because we're only able to carry the hope of Jesus to these people all around the world because of gifts from generous listeners like you. I just wanted to say I am so grateful for your prayers and your financial support. Now, I understand in times like these, many of you are unable to give financial support. 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That's okay. Because I never want anybody to give unless God leads them to give. That's between you and God, not between you and me, but between you and God. 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
18: And on this Tuesday, June 2nd, 2026 edition of Newsmakers, Texas Attorney General Ken Paxton is suing the city of Denton over a private LGBTQ plus pool event next Sunday that advertises gender-neutral dressing rooms. Paxton claims the Big Gay Swim Day violates the state bathroom bill. City officials say they've already warned the event organizers that they must comply with the rules for sex-separated facilities. Paxton's lawsuit seeks a temporary restraining order to block the event unless biological gender rules for private spaces are enforced. Canadian Prime Minister Mark Carney says Canada is failing Jewish citizens. He spoke yesterday at Toronto's Holy Blossom Synagogue, announcing a new government body to fight racism and anti-Semitism. Carney pointed to a number of attacks on Canadian Jews since 2023, including attacks on synagogues, businesses, and Holocaust memorials. He said two-thirds of religiously motivated hate crimes reported last year were aimed at Jews, 1% of the country's population. Carney said the new Ministerial Advisory Council on Rights, Equality, and Inclusion will be taking aim at anti-Semitism as its first duty. A corner of the forecourt of Paris's Notre-Dame Cathedral has been transformed into an archaeological excavation site, and Charles de Ledesma reports it's been revealing treasures.
23: As thousands of tourists queue under the summer sun to enter the Notre Dame Cathedral, archaeologists are working just yards away below ground, uncovering traces of nearly 2,000 years of Parisian history. The excavation started after the cathedral was rebuilt following the 2019 fire. The dig has uncovered hundreds of objects, including a 4th century coin and a medieval jug with undeciphered markings. Archaeologist Lucy Altenberg from the Paris Archaeological Unit showed the AP the 1,700-year-old coin.
24: This coin there is an example of a Roman coin that we found at the Parvis Notre-Dame, where you've got the profile of, I think it's Constantine, this one. It was identified recently. And on the other side, you've got this sort of figure that's holding a scepter and with the lettering around that help us date it more precisely.
23: The discoveries offer a rare glimpse into daily life around the cathedral centuries ago, revealing the foundations and underground structures of a neighborhood that had seemingly disappeared. Altenberg adds the site occupies a unique place in Parisian history.
24: It's a rare opportunity for us to work on something that's really tangibly going to make a difference on the history of Paris.
23: I'm Charles de Ledesma.
18: And that's Newsmakers for this Tuesday, June 2nd, 2026 edition. 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
18: In our KCIS Seattle area forecast, a mix through Sunday. It'll be partly cloudy this evening, becoming mostly cloudy. Clouds tomorrow morning, becoming partly sunny. Mostly cloudy Thursday morning with a chance of rain, becoming mostly sunny. Mostly cloudy Friday, rain in the afternoon. Showers and a slight chance of thunderstorms in the evening. Rain Saturday morning, showers and thunderstorms in the afternoon. Back to rain in the evening and mostly sunny on Sunday. Our lows tonight, the mid-50s to near 60. Highs tomorrow and Thursday, the 60s to lower 70s, and in the 60s Friday through Sunday.
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25: If they start talking about a game, they start talking about Roblox or VR chat or whatever it might be,
0: tell me about it. Sit down with them. You may not understand it all, but that's when you need to say, okay, what is a portal? You know, and get them to define that. And what do you do in this world? What do you do in this game? Be curious, be understanding. And then, you know, there are some boundaries you need to set.
1: 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I'm Dave Wilson.
3: And I'm Ann Wilson. 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This is Family Life Today. So today we're going to be talking about gaming with purpose. Is that possible, do you think?
7: Yes, it's definitely possible. Our kids do it.
3: They love it. But do they do it with a purpose?
7: Yeah, fun.
3: Yeah,
7: pleasure.
3: That's true.
7: And there's probably a bigger purpose, which Frank and Jonathan are going to take us into today. So it's going to be a great conversation.
3: And maybe you're thinking, I'm not a gamer. This doesn't relate to me. But we can all make a dent where we're sent because God's given us passions and things we love. And we can always bring the gospel into those areas.
7: Yeah, and that's what these guys are doing. Yeah. And it's pretty exciting. So let's go.
3: It's an untapped world.
0: It's a people group.
3: Yeah.
0: It's a people group.
3: Yeah.
8: Yeah. And you can reach people. I mean, we've East Asia, Middle East, Eastern Europe, Western Europe. We've gotten conversations all over the world. Now, because of time zone, people tend to be on a little more at night.
3: Yeah.
0: And I would also say another thing is like more times than I care to admit, but I feel like I've been there to save someone. I remember a conversation recently when I asked somebody, how are you doing? And they were like, not great. It's like, okay, do you want to share a little bit? And, you know, sometimes there's a little trepidation, like they don't want to get into all the details, but more times than not, someone is willing to share what's going on in their life because there is that anonymity of like just being kind of an avatar and you're not near me, you're maybe across the globe. And this person was like, I'm just having a rough day. My girlfriend just broke up with me. I think I want to end my life. Mm. And that has happened more times than I care to count. Mm. Where
7: the suicidal tendency,
0: the depression, the loneliness. I talked to that person. I said, I can't be there with you, but I can be here for you. And as we were going through and talking, I said, is there someone that can come sit in the room with you? And he said, not for a while. And I said, okay, well, I'll stay with you as long as I can. And I think I went over my lunch break. I do know that. And I got to share about family life and what we do here and how we reach families, how we reach blended families and marriages and just kind of talked about anything. And I shared a little bit about video games and some of the games I like to play. And they shared about some of the stuff that they like to play. And I really truly believe that by the end of that, as I remember taking my headset off and just in tears for what God, like, and I was in a space by myself and met this person. Mm. And so after that conversation, being able to pray with them, knowing that by the end of that 2 hours, they were not at that point thinking, they were like very thankful that I shared with them and talked to them and I've got to pray with them. And so when you ask like, why do you do this? I think it's like those moments where somebody says, I don't want to be here anymore. And I'm like, you know what? I'm going to be here so that you're still here and continue to pray over them, pray with them. We've connected with people like in our Discord where we've been able to build relationships that are longer than just that, you know, 15 minute or hour long or 2 hour long conversation. That's why, because they're not going to step necessarily into a church. They're not going to, at least right now in their life, they're not going to step into a church. They may never hear the gospel if we don't go and share it.
7: Yeah, so or like that guy, do you end up staying in touch?
0: Yeah, I mean, if that relationship seems to hit it off or, you know, there's like a bond there, like sometimes I'll just ask them, I was like, hey, is it okay if we become friends? And so you can friend somebody, I can click on their avatar and say, you know, ask them to be my friend.
7: Or like Facebook.
0: You can high-five them and become a friend. And then every time I go on, if they're online, I will see them in my sidebar with my friends, just like you would on Facebook. I can see when they're there and I can actually join them if they're in a place that it's like, it'll say like, you know, join. And I'll just click on join and a portal will show up and I'll Zap over to where they're at.
3: You guys, I'm just thinking of the conversations that I've had over the years of people that are very judgmental when it comes to this kind of life. Like, what kind of person would get on this life? They have no life. I'll tell you who would get on that kind of thing. Jesus. Yeah. To save souls. He would go anywhere to rescue his lost children. Mm-hmm. And so I look at that and I think, how many did you say? 33 million are on roadblocks?
8: The numbers I heard from my friend Bruce is, I think, 380 million monthly active users. So every month,
3: 380 million
8: is coming onto Roblox playing. And not

0: casting crew is that we go where people are at. And so if there's a lot of people are there, like, we don't necessarily want to leave them in the same place in the same way where they're at, but you go and you share, and a lot of it listening, empathizing, you know, asking questions, showing care for their soul. I mean, we want to go in these spaces, and it's always on. It's just like anytime. Okay, let's pray and go. Like, and yeah.
1: Yeah, I mean, you know, when you said that, I thought we do that ministry-wise in any other
2: arena.
1: Venue. Right. If there's a Super Bowl, we try to be there. The Olympics, crew, family life, have people on site to be light and to seek out opportunities to be Jesus.
0: Right.
1: Nobody's thinking about this world. This is bigger than all those worlds.
0: It's really big. Yeah. And I will mention one other thing that Ober said. Again, the platform VRChat is one of them. Roblox, there's all these. So if we go in to say VRChat, we have a conversation and it's really good. Like, hey, I'd love to see you. You know, you come here very often. Like, maybe we can connect. By the way, do you use Discord? That's another tool, a platform that we can go. And a lot of them do. And so I just take up my headset up and I say, hey, I would love to hear. And then I type it in. They're like, yeah, sure. My name is da da da. I say, oh, great. I type it in and put my headset back down. And then after that, I will send them a friend request on Discord. And then you're just connected anytime. You don't have to be in the world. You can text them. You can send them a video. You can listen. You can do a video chat. Like, so we try to couple that. The in-person in the virtual space.
2: With you have a
0: strategy. Yes. And then we can be, you know, and for many people that we've met, it's VR and Discord and you're talking and then, hey, join me in this and you invite them to the community. Hey, my friends are over here. We're going to do this. Really bring them into community. And so, it's been really cool how God has started to build this out.
2: Do you ever try to bridge it then for them to find a church or community that way, like in real life?
3: Yeah, I mean, that is a goal, is to connect them with other believers in their communities. I think the hard thing is because they are, you know, from all over, you know, I've got to know somebody, you know, in that area. And that's where having the Discord is kind of a stepping stone, because they may on there find somebody else who is a believer, who is going to church. And they're like, oh, we're just a town away. I mean, I know there have been people that I've had conversations with that got plugged into our Discord that then found a church to go to. So it is possible.
0: Yeah. And actually, as Ober mentioned, we want to connect them, you know, physical reality, the church, a place where they can, my friend says, a place where they can get a hug. And so there is a story that I'll briefly share is, so we were, my friend Jeff and I were in a spaceship world and it was kind of noisy and we were like, oh, there's just a lot of commotion and stuff. We're not, it's harder to get in conversations.
2: The spaceship was loud?
0: The people were really loud inside the spaceship. I don't remember the rumbling of the spaceship as much.
1: Now, when you say loud, are people talking or is it all texting?
3: Yep, it's all talking. People are talking.
1: In your own voice or is it
3: your own voice? I mean, some people will modulate their voice it might be synthesized or
1: so you're like in a room that's loud.
0: Yeah, and the same thing with like, if I'm closer to you, your voice is louder. If I go back, the same thing. If I hear you on the left, I look over and it's like, it's all spatial audio. So we're in this part of the spaceship. It's kind of a bunch of people and there's this 3D drawing. They're drawing and just like, so we're like, wow, maybe we can, it's a little easier. Let's go over this corridor. And so we walk over and we saw an avatar, look like a woman avatar, a female avatar. And Jeff and I just went in and we're like, hey, how are you doing? And then she started speaking to us. And we're like, my friend and I, you know, we come from a church. We like to, church, really? Church? We're like, yeah. And so she was from East Asia. She's in East Asia at the time.
2: But they're speaking English?
0: And she's speaking English with an accent, and we can understand her some. And she's like, oh, you know, I'm in, she mentioned a certain country in East Asia, and she was like, I want to go to church because I'm here in East Asia, and it's, you know, and we said, guess what? You can go to church right now if you want to. 20 seconds later, I counted actually for my 20 seconds, we're in a church. But what we didn't notice was like, hey, Jeff and Frank and this other woman, and then there's a fourth person. And we're like, welcome. And this fourth person actually said, oh, hi. I said, I heard your conversation. I was curious about church. And then I zipped through the portal just before it closed.
2: Come on.
0: And I came in and I just was curious. And so we're like, oh, and we got to know him. He's just a really great kid. He's ends up being a student here in the U.S., and just got to know him more and said, hey, you want to come back to this church on Sunday when they have a service? Sure. He came. It was

0: so cool to have them there. And then next week they had, it was a fellowship time and they have a virtual campfire and a virtual park and the church is going to gather. And he came and he loved it. And it was just really great. So eventually we got to know more and he got to know and we spent time in virtual reality, in Discord and that. And then he wrote me on Discord and said, you know, I want to let you know I'm a Christian.
1: What?
0: Like, whoa, this is so cool. And so we connected him with his local, the crew movement there at his school through Discord. Mm-hmm. He's connected now with people right around him. So
1: yeah, like when you were sharing that story, you know, we talked a little bit about lunch. Some people would say, oh, you're replacing the church. Yeah. You're a barrier to church rather than a pathway. You would say... It's a pathway.
0: It's a pathway. Yeah.
1: You're always leading them to the real world, the physical world.
0: Yeah.
2: I'll share a little bit. This might be an abridged version, but as far as like how I got to here, so I've been playing video games since I was little. My stepdad and I played the Legend of Zelda game. We would go into it, into our own little save file and play through the game and share notes in a little notebook back and forth. So that was my first foray into video gaming. And that has continued on in a lot of different ways. So I've pretty much had like every video game system that came out. I've got played in a lot of video games. I'm even reviewing video games. And now I'm also streaming on Twitch, playing video games and people are coming and watching. And what I mean by a pathway is that there was a time, probably about a year ago now, I played a video game. And in all this too, one of the other side quests I'm on is I run a video game club at a local college in Pennsylvania where I'm from. And I have anywhere from like 15 to 20 students coming to our club nights on Mondays and Thursdays playing video games together.
1: I mean, they're coming into a building.
2: They're coming into a physical building.
3: Crazy. Yeah. They come to do this.
2: Yeah, they come and play video games. And so they'll play together. Sometimes they're just playing their own game. Sometimes they're playing a group game of 4 to 8 players. And in that time and in what I was sharing about streaming games on Twitch, I had some students coming and watching me play games. And so I was playing a game one time and it was about a woodsman who had recently lost his wife. And the game takes you through the first year of that loss. And you go through basically him going through grief and doing his everyday tasks. Imagine, you know, having to garden and cut trees down and take care of the homestead and all the repairs. And through that, he has these flashbacks of when his wife was alive and with him and the joy that she brought. And so you go through these ups and downs of his life. And as I'm playing this game, I'm sharing about a very personal part of my life. And that was, so I started talking about video gaming and my stepdad and the way that he and I bonded over video games. And he passed away several years ago. It's probably been 8 or 10 years now. And as I was playing this game, talking about loss of this woodsman to his wife, I was just sharing. And I had a couple students that were on my stream watching and texting, you know, in the chat. And I just started sharing about the feelings that I went through. And even today, like some of the stuff that I just remember and grieve over. I have 2 teenage daughters that he, you know, will never see, you know, graduate. And so I'm sharing that. And one of my students, Chris, said, you know, he came to me later and he said, the way that you shared about your relationship with Jesus just made me realize that I need to get back to church. Mm-hmm. And so he's one of many students. I was just taking anywhere from like 3 to 5 guys to our church on Sunday mornings. And so we have a church bros Discord. And I just will send out and say like, hey, who needs a ride to church? And so I pick these guys up and take them to church. And that's like just a small part of like, how all this comes together. One of the things I've shared probably over the last year several times is that the Venn diagram of who I am is quickly becoming a circle. And it's that love of Jesus, love of video games, and making sure that others know about Jesus. Mm-hmm. In the past, those circles barely touched. You know, I lived a separate life of a Christian. I lived a separate life of a video gamer. And I wasn't really sharing the gospel with others. And over the last 2 years now of being a part of video game outreach, being a part of this advisor position with these young men, young women in our club, I've been able to build relationship with these students. I'm with them 2 days a week at least because we hold other tournaments and other events. I'm sharing and streaming online. I'm not afraid to like pray for people when I'm streaming. Very much in the last 2 years, those circles or those pieces of that Venn diagram I become a circle that just overlaps.
3: And isn't that the goal for all of us?
2: Yeah. Mm-hmm.
3: Like, I think about you, Dave. You've done that your whole life. Like, you're a pastor, but even if you weren't, your whole life, one of your joys and fun is sports. Another one's music. And you've always used that to draw people into the gospel.
1: It's my portal.
3: It is your portal.
1: Yeah. But you walk in, like you said, I mean, even in working with pro athletes, it's like, am I a football player who's a Christian? Mm-hmm. Or am I a Christian who plays football?
2: Yeah.
1: I'm a Christian first. And everything else mm-hmm. I do is an extension of that.
2: Absolutely.
1: So you're a Christian who's a gamer. Mm-hmm. And you bring Jesus everywhere you go. I mean, Family Life's strategy is make an impact on your corner of the world.
2: Yeah,
1: you know, that's your corner.
2: Yeah.
1: I always say make a dent where you're sent.
2: Yeah.
1: And the question then is, well, I think you're sent, you're in ministry. I'm like, no, wherever you are is where you're sent.
3: And what are your passions?
1: So whatever portal you're walking into, you are sent to make a dent mean an impact.
2: Yeah.
1: In whatever way it be. This conversation could end up there, may not. Yeah. I'm just going to float around this world and see where God's going to, attach me to somebody that maybe has a need that I'm in the answer to bring Jesus, right?
2: Right.
1: Sure. I mean, how beautiful is this? I never knew this.
3: I know.
1: Existed.
3: My mind is blown.
1: You know, and some parents are thinking, my kid's in some room, and now they might go, there's a Christian probably in that room who's there on purpose mm-hmm. with a prayer to use me, God.
2: And if there's not a person in that room that's a Christian that maybe we'll share with them, they can be that person.
1: Yeah. Mm-hmm.
2: Their kid or the mom and dad, they could be going into these spaces.
1: Yeah.
2: And saying, how can we bring Jesus to this game or this world or this portal?
1: Yeah.
3: Let your light shine.
1: We meet a ton of couples who say Family Life helped them when they needed it the most. And that's what being a Family Life partner is all about, helping others find that same encouragement and tools that you found right here.
3: And we'd love for you to join us. So click the donate button at familylifetoday.com and become a partner today.
1: What would you say to the parents whose kids are gaming?
2: Mm-hmm.
1: And right now they're like, I don't like this. This is something I don't want them doing.
3: I didn't. I'd be like, what are you guys doing? You're wasting your life. Yeah. You're wasting your time.
1: Talk to that parent. How would you give another perspective?
2: Yeah. I mean, I think, again, it goes back to communication. I think as families, we need to make sure we're communicating. Because I think that's a huge lack, generally speaking, that we're not talking to each other. But then I think as a parent, you really need to think, okay, why does my son or daughter enjoy this?
3: That's the question. Be curious. Like, tell me about this world. Yeah, tell me what you love about it.
2: So if they start talking about a game, they start talking about Roblox or VR chat or whatever it might be, there's tens of thousands of games out there. Tell me about it. Sit down with them. You may not understand it all, but that's when you need to say, okay, what is a portal? You know, and get them to define that. And what do you do in this world? What do you do in this game? Get them to define it, understand, like be curious, be understanding. And then, you know, there are some boundaries you need to set. You know, if grades start slipping or if, you know, it seems like they're just spending all their time and their chores aren't getting done, obviously communicate. At our house, like one of the rules is, you know, you need to read a book as long as you're going to play a video game.
3: Ooh, I like that.
2: And so unfortunately, that means we spent a lot of money on books and a good fair amount of money on video games. But it has turned into a conversation piece. And like I said earlier, when you're going to play this game, what are your goals or what is your intent? What game are you playing? If you're going in there and you really don't have a plan, it's not going to fly. And so, you know, you set boundaries, you set, you know, responsibilities. But I think if you have a child that is playing or a young student that is playing, you know, show them this video of this podcast and say, hey, these guys are going in sharing the love of Jesus. What if you do that? Or what if we do that together? And that becomes your mission field. But what if it's like, hey, while you're in a lobby waiting to start your match, what if you just say, hey, what are you learning? And then maybe it's like, hey, well, I'm learning about what Jesus did in sharing the gospel to thousands of people while also feeding them. Oh, well, what is that? Like, tell me a little bit about that. Their friends might start getting curious about who Jesus is or other things that are going on in your life. Like, you know, how is your family? And then they start sharing about, you know, maybe struggles with their mom and dad. Then you know, like, hey, this is something I could be praying about. And then as a kid with your friends, like maybe you're like, hey, I could start praying for you. Mm. And like, whoa, what is this prayer? And it just starts conversations. Mm. And because that your student may be playing with someone that goes to their school. That's an easy in to then say, hey, come to youth group, come to church.
1: Yeah, I think it's easy as parents, you know, when we don't really understand their world, that world that they're in, whether gaming or music or whatever, it's easy to be judgmental and rather than curious to say, hey, I want to understand why and what you like about this.
3: I picked up this back then, a CD of something our son was listening to. And I'm like,
1: I was there. I watched this happen.
3: This is garbage. And we don't listen to this at our house. And I threw it in the trash. Dave gets it out of the trash. He says, tell me why you like this music. Okay. Which I'm like, oh, I need to be better at this stuff. So to enter into our kids' worlds. But I love that you guys are entering into a whole world to bring the gospel of Jesus. Yeah. Well done.
1: Yeah, way to go. I mean, there's a fear that parents have. Yeah. And part of it's we don't know the world. We don't understand it, you know, and there's evil, dark people there, which they're everywhere.
0: Yeah.
1: So, you know, it's one thing to stand 50 yards away from the darkness and yell at it.
0: Yeah.
1: Or do we walk into it with the light and say, we're going to bring the light of Jesus right into it. Now, there are dangers, of course.
0: Yeah, absolutely.
1: You got to be very careful to do it. Like you said, 2x2, go with your kids.
3: Yeah.
1: If they'll let you and say, this can be a ministry field. Way to go.
3: Yeah, well done, guys.
1: This is exciting. I think a lot of parents are going to be like, wow.
3: Is there anything that they need to know as a parent or place that they can go to do this kind of ministry?
1: You need to start a portal where you train parents.
0: Yeah. Well, I will say for the parents and others who are inclined to, if they're curious and they're inclined to look into this more, the Jesus Film Project has just recently released a Metaverse Ministry Toolkit.
1: Oh, perfect.
0: So this is a compilation of tips and suggestions on how people, individual small groups, churches, parachurches, anybody can get it free off the website, download it and look at it. There's one for Roblox, there's one for VR chat, and they're saying like, this is a little starter guide if you like to look into this more.
3: We'll include that on the show notes.
2: Yeah. Okay. We do have a crew gaming area where parents can come and get some resources and get plugged into our Discord maybe even and talk to us, find us, and maybe even for their student to come join. My daughter's in there and she has met several people, one of which that she's met in real life, our friend Jeff's daughter, and the two of them have done some gaming together. They've met in person, but met virtually.
1: Now, how do they find you?
2: Yeah, we do have the gaming@crew.org email.
1: Oh, okay.
2: Yeah, but we can make sure to link that.
1: In this portal, how do I find you specifically?
2: Oh, in VR chat, you can find me with the name Jay Ober, JAYOBER, and
0: Cool Noodles.
1: Cool Noodle?
0: Yeah.
1: Really?
0: Yeah, I'm Cool Noodles. Yeah. And so you just, as you type it in, it'll show our avatars. And so, and I get it. I mean, as a parent, I have, you know, it's a battleground, whether it's VR or football or music and all that. Mm-hmm. The enemy is also trying to make inroads. And so, so I understand that. I mean, and anything can become an idol. I mean, if parents are like, well, I'd like to find out more. I'd like to engage with my son or daughter, be curious. What did they like about it? And they can reach out to us. And we can put in the show notes specific ways.
3: Perfect.
1: Yeah, we'll do it.
3: Thanks, guys.
1: Those show notes are at familylifetoday.com.
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7: Radio News. I'm Anthony Lucero. President Trump is denying reports that negotiations between the U.S. and Iran have broken down.
8: The president pushed back on the claims with a post on Truth Social where he called the reports false and erroneous. His comments follow reporting from Iranian state media on Monday that Tehran would stop exchanging messages with the U.S. through intermediaries over accusations of a ceasefire violation. However, the president's post asserted that conversations have been going on continuously. And he added, where they lead, one never knows, but as I told Iran, it's time one way or another for you to make a deal. I'm Chris Caraggio.
7: The Trump administration says it will not refund billions of dollars in tariff revenue it collected under a policy now facing legal challenges. Critics argue the tariffs were improperly imposed and should be repaid, while the administration is expected to appeal. The dispute centers on the legality of the underlying trade authority used for the tariffs. From America's News Network, USA Radio News.
9: In our KCIS Seattle area forecast, a mix through Sunday. It'll be partly cloudy this evening, becoming mostly cloudy. Clouds tomorrow morning becoming partly sunny. Mostly cloudy Thursday morning with a chance of rain, becoming mostly sunny. Mostly cloudy Friday, rain in the afternoon, showers and a slight chance of thunderstorms in the evening. Rain Saturday morning, showers and thunderstorms in the afternoon, back to rain in the evening, and mostly sunny on Sunday. Our lows tonight, the mid-50s to near 60. Highs tomorrow and Thursday, the 60s to lower 70s, and in the 60s Friday through Sunday.
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15: Would like this to have a family.
16: Yeah.
15: 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I don't really care.
12: Well, listen to the heart of that little 9-year-old boy. His name is Jordan, and that's the cry of every person's heart. 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Today on Focus on the Family with Jim Daly, our guest will share ideas to help hurting children who are longing for a place to call home. I'm John Fuller.
14: John, because of some good people, that little boy, Jordan, did get adopted into a family out of foster care. Tens of thousands of people responded after that news clip went viral, and that says a lot about the heart of people. Mm-hmm. But think of how many thousands of children are still waiting for their forever family, and that's heartbreaking. I can remember being that little boy and, you know, not having a mom and dad in my life, hoping that maybe I could be adopted. I just didn't know. I had older brothers and sisters at the time. My football coach asked me if I wanted to live with them and offered to adopt me, but I thought it would hurt my brother too much, who I was then living with. You know, God has plans for every child, just like Jordan. And at Focus on the Family, we want to do our part to help hurting kids. Isaiah 1:17 says we're called to seek justice, encourage the oppressed, and defend the cause of the fatherless. Through our foster care effort called Wait No More, we're trying to help the foster care system do the best job it can do. And I'm proud of the work that we're doing here at Focus on the Family.
12: Mm-hmm. Yeah, learn how you can make a difference. parents. Check out Wait No More at focusonthefamily.com/broadcast. And our guest today is a man with some terrific insights and ideas. Jason Johnson is a pastor and a director at Christian Alliance for Orphans. He and his wife, Emily, have been foster parents since 2012, and they have four daughters, one of whom joined them through adoption. Jason has written a book called Reframing Foster Care, Filtering Your Foster Parenting Journey Through the Lens of the Gospel. We've got copies of that here.
16: Jason, welcome to Focus on the Family.
17: Well, thank you for having me.
16: I want to call you like Super Dad, but I think your message is going to be, you know, people that love the Lord can do this.
17: Right, yeah. Just normal. Normal dad.
16: Normal dad. I like that. Let's start with your personal story. It's so compelling. When you were 9 years old yourself, you got some news that really changed your life forever. What was it?
17: Yeah. So I learned around that time in my life that my dad was, in fact, not my biological father.
16: That was the first time you'd heard that?
17: First time I had become aware of that. And, of course, he was my dad and is my dad, but he just wasn't my biological father.
16: Right.
17: And so that began to unfold a story. Whereas I grew older, I understood the implications of what my dad did at a particular time in my life, my mom's life, and my older sister's life.
16: Let me ask you the feeling of that, because, you know, we're talking to mostly adults. I remember, you know, being told my mom had died when I was 9 and my dad when I was 11. And, you know, you start thinking, well, what's going to happen? Where do I go? How do I eat? Where do I sleep? In this context, just hearing that your dad was not your biological father, what were those 9-year-old feelings like for you?
17: You know, there was a little bit of, well, why, you know, why has this been necessary, right? Where is my biological father? What's the story there? But also gratitude that this man would step into our story.
16: You know, it's interesting too how these childhood experiences begin to shape your adult decision making.
17: Yeah.
16: And so you had that idea about adoption. Describe how you and your wife begin to talk about that and what motivated you to adopt your daughter?
17: Yeah, that's a great question. So my wife and I had the conversation that I think a lot of people have, even pre-marriage, right? As you're suspecting, I think this is headed towards marriage, and I suspected that actually the moment I met her, so that's a different story. But I believe even before we were married, we were having conversations about one day we want to adopt. And so it was kind of the one-day conversation that I think a lot of couples have, kind of the private personal conversation of maybe one day when this is something we'll do.
1: Yeah.
17: Yeah.
16: And you did that. In fact, you point to a parallel, and I've used this before as well, between what Jesus did for us and what adoption does for a child. And, you know, for every believer, make this connection. Go ahead.
17: Yeah. So, you know, I think ultimately our motivation as believers in all of life is we do what we do because of what Jesus has done for us. And that translates into every aspect of our life, in particular, stepping into the lives of vulnerable children and families. And when I think back on what Jesus has done for us, he steps into our story and he changes our story, past, present, and future. All of it becomes new. Our past no longer defines us. Our present reality is new and shifted, full of security. Our future trajectories are full of hope. And on a similar level, we step into the stories of families and children and we say, it doesn't always have to be like this. And you can live today with a security of knowing you are fully loved. And you can live today also with a hope for what the future can look like in every aspect of our story together.
16: Yeah.
17: And that changes.
16: You know, and we're all working in this area to help improve the lives of these children. And I mentioned Dr. Sharon Ford. She worked here in the state of Colorado. Mm-hmm. And thankfully, she's come on staff here at Focus to lead the Wait No More program. We started by just purely encouraging Christians to get involved and to adopt. She's now kind of broadened that, I think, rightfully, to encourage families to not only consider adoption, but also wraparound care to simply become foster parents, because the foster system is so overwhelmed right now. And typically always is, you know, they just need more resources. The point of that, and I would like you to speak into this, is adoption isn't the only goal. I mean, it's a good goal, right, but there are other options, and you even mentioned this in your book that adoption isn't always the goal for foster care.
17: Right.
16: What is the goal?
17: Yeah, yeah. That's a big question.
16: Yeah, it is.
17: With a big answer. I think the goal is that every believer is empowered with a sense of calling and direction as to what their something might be. So we often say this, we're not all called to do the same thing, but we're all capable of doing something. Everyone can do something. And we see that reflected in theology, the body of Christ, where Paul says, we are like ears and eyes and hands and feet, and we all have different functions, but for the same purpose. And so as we translate that into the activity of the church in terms of caring for kids and families, we find not everyone will open their home to children. But that doesn't mean there's not significant places for other parts of the body to find their something mm-hmm. and to get creative right. in that.
18: Yeah, do you think it's a good starting point to at least take a step of faith and start praying about what God might have for us in this
17: Absolutely.
18: Area?
17: Absolutely. To begin to pray, God, what's my something? And to ask for clarity on that and to be open-minded with that, yeah. you know? Because it could be that my something might be we begin to take steps towards opening our home to children. It could also be, you know what, the Lord has blessed me with a business, and maybe I get creative and I find ways to use my business, my restaurant, or my repair shop, or my counseling center. How can I use my something for the good of the whole?
18: Yeah, yeah. And Jim, as you know, for Dina and me, we started praying and we thought it was going to be holding babies. Mm. It turned into something more. It yeah. turned into adoption for us. And the Lord's been in all of that, as hard as some of it's been. Our guest on Focus on the Family is Jason Johnson, and he's written this great book, Reframing Foster Care, Filtering Your Foster Parenting Journey Through the Lens of the Gospel. And we'll encourage you to get your copy at focusonthefamily.com/broadcast.
16: Jason, this next question is really to prompt people to think. Right. When you look at the foster system situation, and we have about 400,000 kids total in the system. That number fluctuates a little bit, but around 420,000. And within that group, you have about 110,000 children where the courts have terminated the parental rights. So they're wards of the state. I mean, the state really is their mom and dad, unfortunately. And they're probably in a temporary foster situation until they get a permanent placement and hopefully get adopted. Mm-hmm. Thinking of those numbers on the 40,000 foot view, I think we have 360,000 churches, and these are 110,000 children that need a place. That is troubling that we in the Christian community cannot do more. I'd love to see a New York Times headline that says Christian Church wipes out waiting foster adoption list.
17: Yeah.
16: Wouldn't that be awesome?
17: It would be.
16: And so in that context, now bring it down to the 1 foot level, yeah. you and your wife deciding to do this. Yeah. Speak to that couple that's listening right now that might be interested, but they don't know how to start. Is it the right thing to do? We already have children. Can we do it?
17: Yeah. So there's a number of things I would say to them. The first would be, there's never a perfect time to do this. And so if you're waiting for the perfect time, you'll likely never do anything.
16: There's always going to be an excuse not to.
17: So here's what we say is, I think what God is inviting us to do is to find opportunities to say yes, despite all the reasons we can come up with to say no. And there's a lot. Now, that doesn't mean that we push aside good judgment and wisdom. It doesn't mean that we say, you know what, our family's in turmoil, we're in financial crisis, and our marriage is struggling. We should probably open our home up and do something hard. No, we want to be wise
16: right.
17: and diligent, but we also want to be realistic and understand I'm very, very good at finding reasons to say no. And it changes our prayers in a lot of ways. I think we spend a lot of time asking God for clarity when he's been clear. Mm. And instead of asking for clarity, maybe we spend more time praying for courage.
16: One of the big reasons people don't foster is because they're afraid of having to make this attachment with these kids. Yeah. And then we're talking about the other 300,000 kids where they just need temporary placement till their family can get their acts together, etc. Right. And then the kids are going to return to their biological parent yep. or parents. But that is an excuse that people will use. And it's not that's a fair thing. You sure. have these kids for maybe 6 months, a year, who knows? and you bond, and then they're going to be ripped away from you. How do you respond to that caution?
17: Yeah, so I'm glad you brought that up. It is likely the number one reason that people won't foster, is that fear acts as a deterrent. We hear it all the time. And so I like to legitimize it. It's real. It's what we don't say to people is, you know, if you really love Jesus, you wouldn't be concerned about that at all. No, it's real and it's raw. And we've experienced it ourselves. But it also requires a reframing, which is why we named the book the way that we did, the reframing the way that we think about things. And so we can't let the fear of loving a child that might leave deter us. Instead, let's let the fear of a child never knowing our love drive us.
16: Yeah.
17: So it's just a reframing. It also maybe comes from a slightly flawed understanding of what the purpose of foster care is. You know, foster care is less about getting a child for your family, and it's more about giving your family for a child and embracing the implications that come with that.
16: Yeah.
17: And some of those implications are hard, and they require great sacrifice. And if the goal is reconciliation and renewal in their families and with their moms and dads, then it will likely mean that we grow close and we attach, and then we have to say goodbye. But we have given our family to this child for their renewal, and we got to participate in that with them. It doesn't make the goodbyes easier. It just gives purpose and meaning to the goodbyes. It was not in vain, right? We also say this, you know, if you're afraid of getting too attached and you're using that as an excuse
16: not to attach
17: right, then perhaps it's better understood in this context. The fact that you know you will get attached doesn't disqualify you from becoming a foster parent. It might be one of the things which qualifies you the most.
16: Yeah.
17: Because that's exactly what these kids need.
16: It's so true. Yeah. Jason, this next objection, we lived this one, so I'm going to speak from that personal experience we had when our boys were younger, probably at 9 and 11, we did have two boys that were 8 and 9. So it was a bundle of close little boys. I mean, and it was tough. It was really rough. I think they're with us for 6-7 months. And it really had an impact on one of my sons in a very negative way. Later, we did have a long-term placement with two much younger children, 4 and 2, when my boys were 15 and 13. That worked beautifully. I mean, they really took them on as, you know, siblings, and they loved on those kids. There wasn't competition. There wasn't as much fighting about things. But speak to that as well, because that can be an objection. You know, my kids are that young age. I don't want to put them in an environment that's going to be harmful. Those are really legitimate, I'm telling you, because we lived it. And if I look back on it, I would have waited for my kids to be a little older and had the experience that we had with the second set of long-term placement children that we had.
17: Yeah, so our encouragement to families, and that was my number one hesitation as well. Our girls were 6, 4, and 2 at the time, and questions of, is it an injustice to them and the time that they're due from us and the attention that they are due from us? Would it be taking that away from them? And I'll never forget sitting in an orientation class at a local agency in Houston, and the instructor comes in, and even before she gets into the orientation, she starts sharing. You could tell she had a tough week, as most agency caseworkers do. And she begins to share a story of a little girl's file who came across her desk that week. And the little girl happened to be around the age of one of my little girls. And some of the things that she was sharing about what this little girl experienced that week were horrific, as you can imagine.
16: Yeah.
17: And I found myself sitting there using the age of my daughters as an excuse as to why it wasn't the right time. And then listening to the story of this little girl, getting angry inside and feeling this sense of righteous anger. Why wasn't anyone there to protect this little girl? I would give my life to protect my little girls from, and then, you know, God's up there kind of going, is it connecting now, Jason? Right?
16: Right.
17: And so here's my point in that is, God took the very thing that I was using as my excuse, the age of my kids, and turned it into actually the very thing which began to compel me the most. I want someone to be there for these kids just like I know I would be there for mine. Now, there's no script for this. There's no prescription for this, right? Everyone's family is different and unique, and their own kids and their temperament and their needs is all different. And so my encouragement to families is, yes, be very in tune with the effects that it will have on children that are already in your home. And also understand that we have found foster care has given our daughters a gift that we as mom and dad likely would have never been able to give them on our own. Mm. It has opened their world up to a perspective.
16: Without a doubt.
17: Without a doubt. They've seen another side of things that I don't know they would have seen if it was just us.
16: Yeah.
17: Has that always been easy? No. Have there been police officers at our home late at night? Yes. Have they seen things that maybe we would have normally gone to great lengths to, you know, insulate them from? Yeah. Do we believe it has made them stronger and more grounded? I do think so. Not because it's been easy, but because it's been difficult. And so I have found through our journey, maybe my job, in my case with four girls, isn't so much to raise safe girls as much as it is to raise strong girls. Mm.
16: That's beautiful.
17: Yeah.
16: That is really, really beautiful. You have a story I want to get to, which is the handprint story. Yeah. So set that up, and how profound was that for your family?
17: Yeah, you know, it ties right into that where the effects, you know, initially being concerned about the effects it would have on our girls opening our home to this, and would it deprive them? Would it take away from them? But we began to see early on some fruits of this in their own minds and their own hearts.
16: Right.
17: So maybe we'd walk in and they've pulled all their baby dolls and the paraphernalia out into the living room. And we say, what are you doing? And they're saying, we're taking care of babies that don't have mommies and daddies, right? Okay. Or when we were building a new home and we did the typical put your hands in the cement of the driveway before it dries, right? And, there were all six of us there. And one of our little girls, I can't recall who, became highly concerned about when the cement dries, how are we going to get any new future sisters' handprints into
16: beautiful.
17: The hard cement, right? And I assured them, you know, we could like cut out a square and repatch it. But again, it was just one of those little pieces, little glimmers of this has planted something in their hearts and in their minds, and we see little evidences of that, which are encouraging. Mm-hmm.
16: Jason, that's such a beautiful portrait. Let me end with this question, though. You say you struggled with wanting to fix each child that came into your home. I need to ask this question because that's where I would be. You know, what do we got to do to fix? And we're fixers, right?
17: Yeah, that's right.
16: What's the problem? And we'll give you a solution.
17: Right.
16: How did you let go of that, and what did you learn in that process?
17: Yeah, this has probably been the biggest learning curve for me because, like you said, I'm a fixer. And I think a lot of people that get involved in this, they have a vision for what can be.
16: Right.
17: And so we want to get involved in this because we know what can be. And the question then becomes, what happens when what can be and should be doesn't become or more slowly materializes? And so a couple of points just real quick for me is these feelings of inadequacy. Like, I don't have what it takes to do this. And I think that deters a lot of people as well. They see the problem and they see the need and they immediately think, I don't have what it takes to do that. That's for special people, spiritually gifted. Elite people, gifted people. That's definitely not me. I don't have what it takes. And so point number one for me has been this: embracing the gift of not having what it takes. Okay. I don't find anywhere in scripture where God calls someone to do something with the expectation that they're going to have everything that it takes to do it. As a matter of fact, I see quite the opposite. So the story of the feeding of the 5,000 has been especially important for me. And most of us are familiar with it, but the disciples recognize an overwhelming need that they can't meet.
16: They're down to the fix-it mode.
17: There's thousands of people here that they need to eat, and so our only solution is we need to send them away. And then Jesus, in typical Jesus fashion, rather than saying, you're right, guys, he turns it back around on them. How frustrating would that be sometimes? Like, seriously, Jesus, again? He says, how about you give them something to eat? And immediately they look at what they have. We don't have what it takes. And so they somehow commandeer bread and fish from a little boy. We don't know exactly how that happened, but they stole it or borrowed it or bought it. We don't know.
16: Let's be on the high side. They bought it.
17: They bought it in a very ethical way. And they bring it back to Jesus and say, this is all we can come up with. We don't have what it takes to do what you're asking us to do. Jesus does not turn around and say, ah, guys, you're right. I'm so sorry to have put you in that position to make you feel inadequate. Yeah. Let's just send them away. You were right the first time. No, I think Jesus purposefully, lovingly put them in that position, knowing full well you don't have what it takes to do what I'm asking you to do. Mm. And then he says, he essentially says, just give me what you got, your few pieces of bread and fish, and watch what I can do with it. Mm. I can multiply it to the point of abundance where there's more than enough. And so that kind of leads into my final thing, which has been the umbrella over our journey for the last 8 years. And it's redefining what success is for us in the kingdom of God. You know, in the world, success is defined by things we can measure, accolades and ladders and bank accounts and power and position and all of these things. It's quantitative, right? And in the economy of God, we see it completely flipped upside down in a lot of ways. And I've gone to Hebrews 11 quite often. The first couple thirds of Hebrews 11 is all about people who by faith saw the walls of Jericho fall, the Red Sea split, kingdoms conquered, the dead raised to life. And we all say, yes, that's the victorious faith that I want. I want for my faith to produce great victories like that. And it will prove that I've been successful in my faith, yeah. Right? I've been a successful Christian, okay? And then the last third or so of Hebrews 11 takes a pretty significant turn. And it starts to say that others by faith were sawn in half. They were left destitute in caves and holes in the ground. They were stoned to death. And we go, whoa, whoa, whoa, whoa. I don't want to read. I want the sermon that talks about the first part of Hebrews 11, not being sawn in half and stoned to death. And then the end of Hebrews 11 says this. It says, all of them were commended for their faith.
16: Interesting, yeah.
17: So here's what I find. And here's what's been especially powerful for us on this journey, is that God is far more concerned with our willingness to be faithful than he is concerned with our ability to produce a certain set of outcomes through our faithfulness. Sometimes faithfulness on this journey will feel like the walls of Jericho are falling, the Red Sea is splitting, we're seeing great breakthrough, great healing, great connection happening with these children and these families. And sometimes faith is going to feel like we're being stoned to death and sawn in half and left in caves and holes destitute. Yeah. And in all of that, God says, well done, well done. Our journey has been one where we've seen the walls of Jericho fall in some cases. And it's also been one where we felt like we have been stoned to death. Mm. And I can't put my head down on the pillow without holding fast to the truth that God is in the business of producing outcomes. All that he asks of me is to be faithful, to give him what I got, and watch what he can do with it. It doesn't mean that we don't fight hard. It doesn't mean that we don't advocate hard. It doesn't mean that we don't push. But it does mean that we rest in the fact that only God can do what only God can do. And only I can do what I can do. And what he asks of me is to be faithful and to trust him.
16: Well, Jason, you and your wife, Emily, and your family have done such a wonderful job. Well done. And this is a wonderful book, Reframing Foster Care. If you're considering helping in the foster care effort, there's great information in this resource for you. For a gift of any amount, we'll get a copy to you as our thank you for supporting the ministry. And then let me invite you to become part of our suitcase bundle program. You might scratch your head and say, what is that? Most foster kids, when they're moved by the Department of Family Services or the police, they usually show up to the foster home with a hefty bag, a trash bag of their clothes. It's such a poor, I did that when I was 9. That's what I had. I had a box of clothes and a hefty bag of clothes to take to the foster family. I mean, what we saw there is we can give these children some dignity by providing a suitcase bundle. That is a suitcase, a teddy bear, and a Bible, and a handwritten note by a volunteer or a staff member here at Focus of churches that help us put these bundles together. Imagine getting a handwritten note. We haven't met, but we care about you. More importantly, God cares about you. We hope you enjoy this. I mean, what a thing to say to a child. And we've distributed 51,000 so far. Let's do 100,000 more. Join us today to provide more of these kits for these kids.
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16: Jason, again, thank you for everything you and Emily have done, and thank you for being with us today.
17: Yeah, well, it's been a pleasure. Thank you. Mm.
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4: It was famous actor Tom Clancy who said, "Nothing is as real as a dream. Your world may change, but your dream will not. Responsibilities will not erase it, and duties cannot obscure it. Because when a dream is within you, no one can take it away." But is it enough just to have a dream? No, it must be followed by action and prayer. How much? A wise man once said, "When given a task, work hard as if everything depends on you, and pray hard as if everything depends on God." And with those two working together, you can do anything. Have a dream, hard work, prayer. I'm Jerry Stewart, and that was One Moment in America.
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8: Howdy, Tom Riley here. We're just getting ready for a time of wonder, adventure, and excitement. Would you like to join us? Then get ready, because you never know what can happen when you have an adventure in Odyssey.
9: When I'm wearing number 12, I'm unstoppable.
10: I could beat you if I was sitting in a chair and playing a cello.
8: Well, that's wrong. It's poor technique.
9: That was your comment?
10: Yeah.
8: Bill, I'm taking you out.
9: You're what?

0: Christian Basketball Camp teaches more than just basketball, by Dale Jacobs. Camp Wadanut's annual basketball camp has always been known for turning young boys and girls into promising young basketball players. For this reason, I would highly recommend this camp. The program, the facilities, and the quality of the coaching are all excellent. However, being a counselor at the camp myself gave me a new perspective. I realized that there was much more to it than merely cranking out better basketball players. There were more important lessons to be learned. The boys came in the first day with probably the same expectations that I had, that this was just a basketball camp. Can I have your attention? Some of you aren't filling in the emergency section on the registration forms. We need those phone numbers.
1: Mr. Jacobs, I finished.
0: Oh, all right, Jimmy.
2: I'm done too.
0: Okay, Phil. You two can move down to the next table and pick out some practice jerseys. Stop here to register first before you go to any of the other stations.
3: Now, we've got larges in this box, mediums here, and smalls here. Hi, Jimmy. It's good to see you.
1: Hey, Mr. Riley. Do you have number 12 in medium?
3: Well, now, let me see here. Yeah, here's the last one.
1: Thanks.
4: Wait, was that the last number 12?
3: Sure was.
4: Hey, Jimmy, right?
1: Yeah?
4: Do you think I could have that jersey?
1: Well, it's kind of my favorite number. You see, I've been number 12 since I was 7 years old.
4: But you don't understand. Derek Malone wears number 12.
1: Derek Malone?
4: Yeah, plays for the Bulls.
1: I know who he is. Why do you want his number?
4: Because he's the best player in the NBA. And my fadeaway jumper looks just like his, or so I'm told.
1: And so you want this jersey?
4: No. You see, I need this jersey.
5: Hey, Barkley.
1: Hi, Rusty.
5: Having trouble finding a jersey? I guess there's no such size as extra puny.
3: Do you need a jersey, Rusty?
5: Yeah, give me the highest number you got. It's a good way of keeping track of my points. See you later, Barkley.
4: Who was that guy?
1: Rusty Gordon. He goes to my school.
4: Is he any good?
1: Unfortunately, yes.
4: Really?
1: Are you any good?
4: When I'm wearing number 12, I'm unstoppable.
1: And if you're wearing another number?
4: Well, still unstoppable, but just not as stylish.
1: Well, I'll tell you what. If you promise me you can beat Rusty, I'll let you use my jersey.
4: I promise. Thanks.
1: I guess I can wear another number. Come to think of it, I've been pretty lousy since I was 7 anyways.
4: Jimmy, you've just made me the MVP of this camp. Maybe if you're lucky, I'll even let you touch my trophy.
1: I won't need to. As long as somebody beats Rusty, I'll be happy.

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7: When you dribble the ball is to keep your head up. Now, if you can learn to let the ball bounce back up to you without staring at it.
8: I don't need this.
9: What?
8: I learned this stuff years ago.
9: Well, I didn't.
8: When did the game start?
9: 11.
8: I gotta sit here and learn about dribbling for an hour? I might as well take a refresher course in sucking my thumb.
10: Phil came in with the attitude that his talents were beyond instruction and beyond the competition around him. And once the game started, he proved it. Phil was amazing, making his first 7 shots, and from all areas of the court, no one could stay with him.
11: Phil, that was great!
8: Thanks.
11: You made every shot.
12: Hey, Phil.
8: Yeah, Coach.
12: You're playing well, but your shooting form is a little bit off.
8: What?
12: Well, you need to shoot with the ball in front of your head. You're cocking it back behind your head. You see, you have to...
8: So what?
12: Well, that's wrong. It's poor technique.
8: Poor technique? Wait a minute. I made every shot.
12: But, Phil...
8: Now, the ball went through the hoop. What's the problem?
12: Look, if you play in high school and college, there's going to be a lot of guys taller than you are. Your shot won't work against them. Now, let me show you...
8: I know how to shoot. This kid over here bounced it off his head every time he touched the ball. Now, why don't you go tutor him?
12: I'm here for everybody, Phil.
8: All right, let's go, guys. Pass to me, okay?

0: Yeah, me too. I really want to ask him about the 88 playoffs against the Knicks.
1: I never even knew he was a Christian.
0: Yeah, you guys probably have a lot to talk about there. Where did you learn all that stuff anyway?
1: What stuff?
0: Well, the stuff you were bringing up in devotions about the Greek and Hebrew translations or whatever.
1: Oh, well, you see, my dad's going to seminary, and sometimes I study with him for fun.
0: You mean you actually like studying that?
1: Well, it's kind of interesting, and it looks real impressive in Sunday school.
0: I think I'd rather look unimpressive.
2: Hey, you.
1: Hi, Rusty.
2: Hey, I'm not talking to you. I'm talking to your friend, Phil, right?
0: Yes, that's me.
2: Well, I was watching you today. You had a couple of good shots.
0: A couple?
2: Well, maybe good is too strong of a word. You had some shots that,
0: Went in.
2: Yeah.
0: Well, in case you're keeping score, they all went in. I haven't missed one since I've been here.
2: You haven't gone up against me since you've been here.
0: Well, the coaches probably didn't want to embarrass you too badly. First day and all.
2: You're right. It is kind of embarrassing when your opponent starts weeping for mercy.
0: We'll see later who's weeping for mercy, Rusty.
2: Yeah, I guess we will. See ya.
1: Wow, you guys are really good at that taunting stuff.
0: Yeah, he's all talk. I can't wait to put him in his place. What for?
3: Phil, I'm taking you out.
0: You're what?
3: I've told you 5 times your shooting form is wrong, and you're still doing it. We don't need a guy on the floor who can't follow instructions.
0: But I'm the best player out here, you know that.
3: Mark, go in for Phil.
0: I didn't come to camp to sit on the bench.
3: And I didn't come to this camp to have you ignore my instructions. Have a seat, Phil.
0: I can't believe this.
3: All right, now, the rest of you need to work on your passing. Don't always...
4: Phil brooded on the sidelines for most of the afternoon, until Coach Riley decided to make the game a little more interesting.
3: All right, Phil, you're back in.
0: Thanks a lot. 5 minutes to play.
3: Yeah, I want to try something new. Rusty?
2: Yeah?
3: Come over to this court.
2: You want me to play over here?
3: Yeah, I want you to guard Phil.
2: Oh, really? I'd be glad to.
0: Good idea, Coach. This is something we've all been waiting for.
4: Phil quickly found himself outclassed against Rusty. Rusty blocked almost every one of his shots. Time and again, Phil would shoot one of his patented fadeaway jump shots, and time and again, Rusty would block it.
2: Come on, Phil, shoot it, I dare you. Can't blame you if you don't. There's just so much humiliation a person can take.
0: You watch this one. Better yet, don't watch it. Just listen for the swish.
2: Put it up.
0: All right.
2: Ha! Blocked you again. Is anybody keeping track of these? I think I may have some kind of record. And who's keeping track of Phil's points? Oh, I'm sorry. I forgot. He doesn't have any.
0: Man, I can't believe it.
3: Phil.
0: What?
3: I did that on purpose. Now you can see why you shouldn't shoot like that. It's too easy to block when you come up against the big guy.
0: I played against big guys. I can adjust.
3: But when you cock it behind your head, it takes too long.
0: Yes, thank you. I gotta go.
5: They finally convinced Naaman, and he went to the river and did exactly what Elisha told him. He dipped himself 7 times, and he was cured of leprosy. You see, Naaman had to have faith that Elisha knew what he was talking about. All through my career as a basketball player, I had to have faith that my coaches knew what they were talking about, no matter how strange their instructions might have been. In the same way, we need to have faith in God, that he knows what he is talking about, no matter what he asks us to do. Any comments? Questions? Yes, go ahead. What was your name again?
1: Jimmy.
5: Oh, yeah, our resident Bible scholar. All right, Jimmy, go ahead.
1: Yeah, I thought it would be interesting to note that leprosy, in the original Hebrew, was the word for several different skin diseases, not just one.
5: That was your comment?
1: Yeah.
5: Well, thanks for that interesting trivia tidbit. Anybody else? Okay, fine. We're done for the day. I see there's already some parents here, so I'll just dismiss you till tomorrow. So long.
1: Oh, I forgot my combination. What is it?
0: I just had a bad day. I'll score on him tomorrow.
1: 12, 40. Oh, what the last number?
0: Look, there he is.
1: Who?
0: Rusty. At the end over there. Oh, look at everybody talking to him like he's some kind of superstar. Makes me sick.
1: Ah! Got it.
0: He'll be all alone this time tomorrow, I guarantee. Wait a minute. Jimmy, he just went in the shower.
1: Huh, really? I'm surprised he even takes him.
0: No. He left his shoes behind.
1: So?
0: His 100-

0: dollar tennis shoes? Ooh, wouldn't you like to see how he plays without them?
1: Well, what do you mean?
0: Let's take him. You want to steal his shoes?
1: Yeah, keep your voice down, not steal them, just kind of hide them.
2: Nah, I don't think so.
0: Oh, come on, Jimmy, we'll put him in this empty locker.
2: But that's like stealing.
0: Well, okay, fine, I'll do it. Just keep watch for me, will you? Be sure nobody sees me.
2: I don't think I want to do this.
0: You're not doing anything. I'm doing it. Lighten up, Jimmy. It's just a prank. Now go over and keep lookout.
2: Well...
0: Is anybody coming?
2: Well, no, but...
0: Got him. I'm putting him right here. Let's go.
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7: What seemed like a harmless prank the day before turned into something bigger the following day when Rusty was mysteriously absent from the morning session.
8: Now let's form two lines for every basket. We're going to do some layup drills. Remember now, aim for the top corner of the box on the backboard.
7: Hey, Jimmy, Phil?
9: Yeah, Mr. Jacobs?
7: Why don't you guys skip this drill? I need to talk to you.
9: Sure.
7: There was a little commotion yesterday after the late session. Rusty was screaming in the locker room that somebody had stolen his tennis shoes.
9: Really?
7: Well, anyway, his father was very angry that he didn't take better care of him, so he wouldn't even let him come today. I was wondering if either one of you knew anything about the stolen shoes.
0: No. This is the first I've heard of it. I was looking forward to playing against him today, too.
7: So you didn't see anything suspicious yesterday in the locker room?
0: Not a thing.
7: Well, how about you, Jimmy? Did you see anything?
9: No.
7: Okay. All right, fellas, thanks. You can join the drill now.
0: Thanks, man. You saved me.
9: Yeah.
0: Well, come on, let's go.
9: Oh, yeah, sure.
0: Do you want your cookie?
2: Yes, I want my cookie.
0: I'm sorry, I didn't have breakfast.
2: Oh, man, Rusty, you scared me.
0: What are you doing here? I thought you stayed home today.
10: They called me about an hour ago. Somebody found my tennis shoes.
0: Oh, your tennis shoes?
10: Yeah, the ones that you stole.
0: I didn't take them.
10: Don't start that. I know you did.
0: Why would I do that?
10: Because you knew the only way you'd have a chance against me is if I was barefoot.
0: I don't need your handicap. I could beat you if I was sitting in a chair.
10: I could beat you if I was sitting in a chair and playing a cello.
2: Oh, yeah? Well, he could beat you if you were laying on a refrigerator and juggling and, never mind.
10: You know, Philip, you went too far in taking my tennis shoes, but I decided not to pound you. Because I got a better way to get my revenge. I'll just humiliate you again on the court.
0: I can't wait for you to try, Russ.
10: It's a date, then.
7: And Rusty came through on his promise to humiliate Phil, again blocking every one of his shots. The more Rusty blocked his shots, the more frustrated Phil got, and the more dominant Rusty became. By the end of the afternoon session, Phil had finally had enough.
10: Hey, don't worry, Phil. You had one good shot. I mean, it almost hit the rim and everything. Wasn't that a great shot, everyone?
2: It's okay, Phil. Don't listen to him.
0: I can't believe it.
2: Don't worry about it. You're better than everyone else here.
0: You mean except for Rusty?
2: Well, yeah, so...
0: Coach?
11: Yes, Phil?
0: I need your help. Thanks for staying after with me, Coach.
11: Oh, no problem. I'm glad you asked me. Now, here's what I'd like for you to do. Use this rack of balls here and just shoot one after another the way I taught you. Okay?
0: Got it.
11: All right. Go ahead and start.
0: It doesn't feel right.
11: Oh, that's okay. Just keep going. Bend your elbow some more. There you go. Now you're doing fine.
1: They're not going in.
11: Doesn't matter. Keep practicing.
1: This is no good. I can't shoot this way.
11: Just shoot.
1: I can't make it.
11: Yes, you can.
1: It won't go in.
11: Put a little more arc on it.
1: It's no use. I can't do it.
11: Well, move up some. Try it from closer in.
1: I still can't do it. I can't even make a 10-foot shot.
11: Keep shooting.
1: Forget this.
11: You're getting there, Phil. Come on.
1: I can't do it.
11: Okay. Well, I guess there's no point in sticking around. If you're not gonna learn it, you're not gonna learn it. I'll see you tomorrow.
0: Coach?
11: Yeah?
0: Maybe one more rack.
11: All right.
7: Phil and Tom worked at it into the night. It was a slow process, but eventually Phil began to make a few shots. By the morning session the next day, Phil was feeling apprehensive about his inevitable duel with Rusty. His shaky nerves were evident as he tried the new shooting technique. But he kept missing. They weren't getting blocked every time as before, but Phil was still getting frustrated by his consistent misfires. Finally, near the end of the game, Phil's work paid off for him.
10: Well, Phil, you got the ball again. I hate to bring this up, but you do realize you haven't made any shots yet.
1: Just wait, Rusty.
10: Why not now? Go ahead, shoot it. Take your best shot.
1: Your wish is my command. Yes, it went in.
10: Well, the boy finally got lucky.
11: Nice shot, Phil.
1: Coach, it felt natural. It really felt natural.
11: Well, that's great, Phil. Now, could you maybe turn around and play defense?
1: Huh? Oh.
7: Was one lesson learned, and then it was time for lesson number two.
9: You wanted to see me, Mr. Jacobs?
7: Yes, I did, Jimmy. Have a seat.
9: Okay.
7: I wanted to ask you about Rusty's tennis shoes.
9: Yeah?
7: Well, now that we're alone, I thought maybe you might have something to tell me.
9: Tell you?
7: Jimmy, somebody said they saw Phil take Rusty's shoes and put them in an empty locker. He also said that you helped. Is that true?
9: Well... yeah.
7: I see.
9: Well, it was only a prank. I didn't know it would get Rusty into trouble.
7: That's not what I'm talking about. I'm talking about what you did to Phil.
9: What?
7: Jimmy, I don't know if you realize this, but Phil isn't a Christian. I'm a friend of his dad, and he's been trying to get Phil to go to church, Bible studies, whatever, for years.
9: Uh-huh.
7: When he found out about this basketball camp, he thought it was a perfect opportunity to get Phil to hear about Jesus. I was excited at the beginning of the week when I saw you two hanging around together because I knew you'd be a good Christian influence on him. But
9: I wasn't.
7: I've noticed that you've sounded rather scholarly in devotions lately. But I think you skipped some things on the way to learning all that stuff. Things like respecting someone else's property, like being honest, like representing Christ.
9: Oh.
7: Will you think about that?
9: Yeah.
7: Good. I don't mean to be so hard on you.
9: No. That's okay. I deserved it. I needed it, too.
12: And Jesus told the story of two men who built houses. One man built his house on rock, and when the storms came, it stood up strong against the wind. It didn't even shake. The other man built his house on the sand, and when the storms came, it fell and was washed away. Your foundation has to be strong before anything else, because without a strong foundation, you'll blow away. In your spiritual life, your foundation has to be Christ. Any comments or questions? Jimmy? You don't have any impressive discourses?
1: Yeah, Jimmy, you want to say something about how many different types of sand there were during Bible times?
9: No, I don't have any comments. Except, you're right. All the Bible knowledge in the world doesn't mean anything if you don't apply it.
12: Well, very nice, Jimmy. That was the most profound thing you've said all week.
9: Ah, thanks.
12: Any more questions? Okay, then. Dale?
7: All right, we've got an awards presentation. If it were up to me, I'd give you all a trophy. But since we don't have the budget for that, there are just a few special awards we'd like to give out. First, we want to give out our Best All-Around Player Award. And that goes to... Rusty Gordon.
1: Yeah! Oh, joy.
0: I get to see him blow one more time.
7: Congratulations, Rusty.
10: Thanks. And thank you all, because without you, there would have been nobody to clap for me.
7: Yes, thank you, Rusty. All right, the next award is for the most improved player.
0: Oh, he'll probably get this one, too.
7: And the winner there is Phil McFarlane.
0: What?
7: Come on up, Phil.
0: It's gotta be a mistake.
7: Congratulations, Phil.
0: I don't get it. Why did I win most improved? I was making every shot when I came, and I'm missing every shot now.
7: Yes, but now, you're willing to learn how to get better.
0: So anyway, here's my address. It's only about 10 minutes away from here.
9: Oh, okay. That's not bad.
0: Yeah, come over some weekend, and we'll get some people and play a little ball.
9: That sounds good.
10: Well, boys, what can I say? It's been fun. I think I even broke a sweat once.
0: You know, Rusty, instead of giving you a trophy, I think they should have bronzed a hot dog.
10: They could have given me a ceramic frog for all I care. Just so it said best all-around player like this one does.
9: Look, Rusty.
0: Please, Jimmy, we're taunting.
9: I know, but... Rusty, I just wanted to say I'm sorry about the whole 10 issues thing.
10: Oh, so you did that?
9: Well, yeah, sort of.
10: Barkley, I'm surprised. I didn't know you had that sort of thing in you.
9: Well, actually, I shouldn't have that kind of thing in me. That's why I'm apologizing.
10: Yeah, well, I'll let you off this time with a warning.
9: Understood.
10: Well, boys, I'll see you later. It was nice meeting you, Phil.
0: Yeah, same here.
10: And I'll look forward to beating you. I mean, seeing you next year. See ya.
9: See ya.
0: Why did you do that? He'd have never known you had anything to do with his shoes.
9: I did it because I felt bad. And because it was the Christian thing to do.
0: My dad's here. I gotta go.
9: All right. Hey, at least you got a nice souvenir.
0: Yeah, it's a nice trophy. Though I never would have expected to get most improved.
9: Yeah.
0: It's strange. I came to this camp just so I could have some fun and play some ball. I never expected to actually learn something.
9: Yeah, me neither.
7: The misunderstanding about basketball camp is that it just teaches you about basketball, when in fact, teaching ball handling skills and proper shooting techniques are the least of its priorities. There are far greater lessons to be learned, and they all go beyond creating better basketball players. They're about creating better people, stronger friendships, and more dedicated Christians.

0: 1 verse 5 says, "A wise man will hear and increase in learning, and a man of understanding will acquire wise counsel." You know, we should always be willing to learn new things. Like Phil, we need to accept teaching and criticism from people that we trust. Like Jimmy, we should remember the fundamentals of Christianity. Important things like loving God with all our hearts and loving our neighbor as ourselves. These are the basic things that hold our faith together. Well, that's it for today. If you'd like to write to us, we'd love to hear from you. Just send your letter to Odyssey, Colorado Springs, Colorado, 80995. 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
6: USA Radio News, I'm Anthony Lucero. President Trump is denying reports that U.S.-Iran negotiations have collapsed. Trump called the reports false and erroneous. He says talks remain on track. His comments came after Iranian state media reported Tehran has suspended communications with the U.S. through intermediaries over alleged ceasefire violations. A viral video was under Secret Service investigation after Michigan nurse Rhonda Lee appeared to make threatening remarks towards the president.
7: Needs to die. I have never been a violent person, but I'm about to drive up there with my damn neck knife and get that motherfucking smiley face across his damn neck.
6: The clip has sparked online outrage and prompted a security review. Officials say they're assessing the footage as part of an ongoing investigation.
8: At the closing bell, the Dow Jones Industrial Average gained 228 points, the S&P 500 added 9 points, and the NASDAQ rose 7 points. I'm Sarah Lee Kessler.
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9: In our KCIS Seattle area forecast, a mix through Sunday. It'll be partly cloudy this evening, becoming mostly cloudy. Clouds tomorrow morning becoming partly sunny. Mostly cloudy Thursday morning with a chance of rain, becoming mostly sunny. Mostly cloudy Friday, rain in the afternoon, showers and a slight chance of thunderstorms in the evening. Rain Saturday morning, showers and thunderstorms in the afternoon, back to rain in the evening, and mostly sunny on Sunday. Our lows tonight, the mid-50s to near 60. Highs tomorrow and Thursday, the 60s to lower 70s, and in the 60s Friday through Sunday.
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13: Hi, this is Robert Jeffress, and I'm glad to study God's Word with you every day on this Bible teaching program. 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
14: Jesus is no longer here. He's in heaven. Kind of like Elvis has left the building, Jesus has left the building temporarily. And the light of the world is gone. Jesus is gone. But you know what? He has installed an auxiliary lighting system in the world. It's called the Church of Jesus Christ. You and I are the lighting system in this world to point people to Christ.
12: Welcome to Pathway to Victory with author and pastor Dr. Robert Jeffress. For more than 200 years, America has stood as the greatest of all nations. But our country's glory has started to wane, and one day she'll eventually crumble. Today on Pathway to Victory, Dr. Robert Jeffress teaches that while Christians can't prevent the collapse of our beloved nation, we can delay it. But first, let's take a moment to hear some important ministry updates.
13: Thanks, David, and welcome again to Pathway to Victory. I don't have to remind you that America is at a crossroad right now. There's no question that our liberties as Christians are in the crosshairs of those who oppose our values. So, all this month, I intend to focus my complete attention on a special series called America and the Bible. We've been preparing this series in light of Independence Day, and this time, we're celebrating 250 years. As we prayed about this milestone, and as we thought about our role in speaking truth into our culture, several friends of Pathway to Victory established the In God We Trust Matching Challenge. Because of their generosity of $1.5 million, every dollar you give during this season will be doubled in impact. Your gift to the Matching Challenge will expand our reach to millions and continue to strengthen, equip, and encourage the faith of our servicemen and women through the American Forces Network. On receiving your gift today, I'm eager to send an exclusive keepsake. It's a coffee table book we're calling the 250th commemorative edition of America is a Christian Nation. This stunning full-color celebration of the faith that built this country is filled with powerful reminders of our Christian heritage and the answered prayers that shaped our history. In a culture that is working overtime to erase that heritage, this volume stands as a permanent, beautiful reminder of the truth. We'll have more information later, but right now let's give our full attention to the study of God's Word. Our primary passage is Philippians chapter 2. I've titled today's message, The Beginning of the End.
4: Well, today I have some bad news and some good news for you. The bad news is America's demise is inevitable. I realize that such a statement seems fatalistic, if not downright unpatriotic, to many of you, to say that America's collapse is inevitable. And yet, just a simple, superficial reading of God's Word tells us that America's days are numbered because this world's days are numbered. Although we cannot prevent the ultimate collapse of our nation, we can postpone it. We have both the ability and the responsibility to delay the decay of our country, even though we can't ultimately reverse it. The reason that we want to work to delay the decay of our nation is to buy time for our nation so that we can share the good news of Jesus Christ with as many people as possible. You know, I'm convinced, ladies and gentlemen, that one reason so many Christians are discouraged about the condition of our country right now is that they have a wrong focus in their life. And when we are fearful and depressed about our current national situation, and that's what drives our life, it's a strong indication that we have built our life around the temporal rather than the eternal. When Paul says that we are to appear as lights in the world, he is simply echoing the words of Jesus Christ. Turn over to Matthew chapter 5, verses 14 to 16. Listen to what Jesus said. He said, "You are the light of the world, a city set on a hill that cannot be hidden. Nor do men light a lamp and put it under the peck measure, but on the lampstand, and it gives light to all of those who are in the house. Let your light shine before men in such a way that they might see your good works and glorify your Father who is in heaven." We are lights in the world. Imagine that you go out to dinner with your mate and you come home and you walk into your house and it is absolutely dark, no light at all. What's your response to the darkness? Do you say to your mate, "Oh, I'm so fearful of the darkness. There may be a criminal lurking in the corner. What are we going to do? What are we going to do?" Or do you say to your mate, "You know, I just hate the darkness in this house. We need to sell this house and find a house with more light in it." Do you allow the darkness to make you fearful? Do you allow the darkness to make you run? Of course not. What you do is you displace the darkness with the light. Just simply turn on the light. Light displaces darkness. And Jesus was saying to all of us, instead of allowing the darkness to cause us to fear or cause us to run, our action should be we should be to displace the darkness with the light of Jesus Christ. Now remember, Jesus said, "I am the light of the world." But guess what? Jesus is no longer here. He's in heaven.
14: Kind of like Elvis has left the building, Jesus has left the building temporarily. The light of the world is gone. Jesus is gone. But you know what? He has installed an auxiliary lighting system in the world. It's called the Church of Jesus Christ. You and I are the lighting system in this world to point people to Christ. Now, I want you to hear me. All of this talk about you and I being light in the world is not some warm, fuzzy devotional thought to make us feel better. It answers the question about our real purpose here in life. You know, if you ask the average Christian, what is your purpose for living? Most of them will look at you like a deer caught in the headlights. They don't have a clue of what their purpose is. A few more well-taught Christians might say, well, my purpose in life is to have fellowship with God. You know, to enjoy God forever. That's my purpose in life. Now, I want you to think about this. If God's purpose for your life is to have fellowship with Him, why didn't He go ahead and take you to heaven the moment He saves you? Why would He leave you here on earth? I mean, God will have much better fellowship with us in heaven than He has with us here. We'll be with Him forever. All sin will be removed. If God's goal for your life was simply to have fellowship with Him, He'd take you to heaven the moment He saved you. But He doesn't do that, does He? He leaves you here on earth for a purpose. And that purpose for the 70 or 80 years God gives you is not to build a bulging portfolio. It's not to eke out as much pleasure in the world as you can. It's not even to build a strong family. His reason for leaving you here on earth is to accomplish the Lord's mission, to seek and to save those who are lost. Jesus was clear about His reason for leaving you here. He said, "Go into all the world and make disciples." Now, if that is God's purpose in leaving you here, to point people to Christ, what is your strategy for fulfilling that purpose? What strategy have you developed to do the one thing God left you here to do? You know, most of us had a strategy for getting through school. Many of you have a strategy for succeeding in your career. You have a strategy for helping your children fulfill their purpose. You have a strategy for ensuring that you have enough money when you retire. Isn't it interesting that we all have strategies for just about every area of our life except the one thing that God has asked us to do? Pastor, are you saying then that the only reason we're here on earth, the only thing we're to do is to evangelize, to win people to faith in Jesus Christ? Not at all. You know, I mentioned one extreme to the deteriorating culture, and that is political activism, trying to elect the people and enact the right laws. But the other extreme that Christians tend to go is that of cultural passivism. There are Christians out there who say, my only job as a Christian is to share the gospel with people, to preach the word, and I'm going to leave everything else to other people to do. My only purpose is to share the gospel. Cultural passivism, and many Christians have fallen into it. God has called us to be both salt and light in the world. It's not either or, it's both. Listen to Matthew 5:13. Jesus said, not only are you the light of the world, you are the salt of the earth, but if the salt has become tasteless, how will it be made salty again? It is good for nothing except to be thrown out and trampled underfoot by men. Now, when Jesus wrote this, this was in the day before Frigidaire refrigerators, okay? And the only way you could preserve meat was by putting salt next to it. Salt was a preservative. Now listen to this. Salt did not prevent the decay of the meat. It only delayed the decay of the meat. Eventually, the meat would rot and it would have to be thrown out. But salt gave the meat a longer shelf life. And what Jesus is saying is, we are the salt of the world. While we can't reverse the decay in our country, we can delay the decay. We can buy more time for our country so that we can share the gospel with people. In describing the final world leader, the Antichrist, the Apostle Paul writes these words in 2 Thessalonians chapter 2, verses 6 and 7. He says, and you know what restrains him, the Antichrist, now, so that in his time he may be revealed. For the mystery of lawlessness is already at work. Only he who restrains will do so until he is taken out of the way. Now, who is restraining the Antichrist right now? It is the Holy Spirit of God in the lives of individual Christians. You and I are the restrainer of a flood of evil that is about to be poured out upon this world. To help you picture what the Apostle Paul is saying, I want you to imagine Hoover Dam. How many of you have ever been to Hoover Dam in Nevada before? I want you to imagine that massive dam
15: You're standing there looking at it, and all of a sudden you see water starting to leak out of the bricks in that massive concrete structure. And so you and about 50,000 other people decide you want to do something to protect the residents that are downstream from Hoover Dam. So 50,000 of you form a giant shield and you press your backs up against Hoover Dam. Now, are you going to be able to prevent the collapse of Hoover Dam? No. You can't reverse the destruction of that dam, but you can retard it. You can delay it for a little while. And your purpose in trying to slow down that collapse is to give people in the valley below an opportunity to escape. Now, I know what some of you are thinking. You're thinking, delay God's judgment. Pastor, don't you know anything about the Bible? I mean, don't you know anything about the sovereignty of God? Don't you know that the day of America's fall, if it is inevitable, that it is etched on God's calendar and nothing you do is ever going to change that date at all? Don't you know that, Pastor? I know that. I believe that until I read the book of Jonah. Remember the story of Jonah? God sent Jonah to the wicked city of Nineveh, the capital of Assyria. He was a reluctant prophet, but he ended up going. God had said, I'm going to destroy Nineveh. But then Jonah preached. He preached righteousness. And lo and behold, the residents of Nineveh repented. And what did God do about his judgment against Nineveh? Listen to Jonah 4, verse 10. When God saw their deeds, that is, that they turned from their wicked ways, God relented concerning the calamity which he had declared he would bring upon them, and he did not do it. God had said, I'm going to destroy this city for its wickedness. Jonah preached righteousness, the people repented, and God relented of his decision. Now here's what's interesting. God ultimately did destroy Nineveh in 612 BC. The judgment ultimately came. Jonah's preaching did not prevent God's judgment, but it did delay God's judgment. What that story reminds me is that you and I can make a difference in this country. I don't understand how that works out theologically, but I understand we are not to sit with folded hands and wait for the end to come. You and I can make a difference in our country by acting as salt and preserving righteousness in our nation. Many of you know Johnny Erickson Tada. Johnny has spent 40 years as a quadriplegic in a wheelchair as a result of a diving accident when she was 17 years old. I read an interview with her last year in Time magazine, and the interviewer asked Johnny the question, why do you think God allows you to suffer? Aren't you ready for God to put an end to your suffering? And Johnny's response was classic. She said, for God to end my suffering, he would have to put an end to sin in the world. And for God to put an end to sin in the world means he would have to draw the curtain shut on earth's history, meaning there would be no more chance to repent. The reason God hasn't ended sin in my suffering is to give people one more chance to repent. What a remarkable response. I thought as I read that, if Johnny Erickson is willing to delay her ultimate healing, if she says, I am willing to sit in this wheelchair a little bit longer if it means more people will come to know Christ as Savior, if Johnny Erickson is willing to sit in that wheelchair so that people can be saved, how much more should you and I be willing to get up out of our chairs to do something to buy time for this country, to push back against the tide of unrighteousness that is about to engulf us? Unfortunately, many Christians have adopted an attitude of passivity toward those sins in our country that God has labeled abominations. Homosexuality, abortion, the murder of the unborn, the elevation of false gods in our country at the expense of worshiping the true God. And what disturbs me so much, ladies and gentlemen, is how passive Christians are, and they excuse their passivity with their piety. Oh, I'm just going to worship God and not get involved in those other things. Or they excuse their lack of action with their theology. Oh, I can't change God's sovereign plan. Or they even excuse their passivity with misplaced patriotism. Oh, I shouldn't impose my morality on other people in a free country. Yet whenever God's people refuse to be salt and stand up against unrighteousness, God's judgment always comes. All we have to do, ladies and gentlemen, is look back 65 years in history to see the end result of passivity that is covered in a thin veneer of theology, piety, and misplaced patriotism. Many German Christians used all of those excuses as a rationale for staying silent during the rise of Adolf Hitler. They said, "We're not going to get involved in politics. We're not going to try to push back against Hitler. We're not going to threaten our own peace and prosperity and freedom from pain. We're not going to do anything." My friend Erwin Lutzer recounts a testimony from a Christian living in Germany about the end result of that kind of passivity. Listen to what he recounts from this German Christian. "I lived in Germany during the Nazi Holocaust. I considered myself a Christian. We heard stories of what was happening to the Jews, but we tried to distance ourselves from it because what could anyone do to stop it? A railroad track ran behind our small church, and each Sunday morning we could hear the whistle in the distance and then the wheels coming over the tracks. We became disturbed when we heard the cries coming from the train as it passed by. We realized that it was carrying Jews like cattle in the cars. Week after week, the whistle would blow. We dreaded to hear the sound of those wheels because we knew that we would hear the cries of the Jews en route to the death camp. Their screams tormented us. We knew the time the train was coming, and when we heard the whistle blow, we began singing hymns. By the time the train came past our church, we were singing at the top of our lungs. If we heard the screams, we sang more loudly. And soon we heard them no more. Years have passed, and no one talks about it anymore. But I still hear that train whistle in my sleep. God, forgive me. Forgive all of us who called ourselves Christians, yet did nothing to intervene." It is time for Christians to intervene. It's time for Christians to stand up against the tide of unrighteousness that threatens to engulf our country. But in doing so, we must never lose sight of the ultimate aim of standing up for unrighteousness. God has not called us to save our country. God has called us to save people in our country from the coming judgment of God. That is our mission. Let me be very blunt. And this is going to surprise some of you when I say this. Outlawing same-sex marriages, reducing the number of abortions in America today, allowing for the displaying of the Ten Commandments in our courts and our classrooms, doing those things will not add one single person to the population of heaven unless those activities are combined with sharing the gospel of Jesus Christ. I mean, after all, think about it. In heaven, there will be no abortions, because there'll be no death in heaven. In heaven, there will be no homosexual marriages, because there'll be no heterosexual marriages or any other kind of marriage in heaven. The culture war will eventually be won. But right now, there is a war going on between God and the people of this world and Satan. And the war has to do with the eternal souls of every human being. The enemy's goal, Satan's goal in this war is very clear. In 2 Corinthians 4, verses 3 and 4, Paul says, "And even if our gospel is veiled, it is veiled to those who are perishing, in whose case the God of this world has blinded the minds of the unbelieving, that they may not see the light of the gospel of the glory of Christ, who is the image of God." Curing short-term social ills must never take precedence over our primary mission of sharing the gospel of Jesus Christ. And in the weeks ahead, we're going to discover how to find that balance between being salt, pushing back against unrighteousness, and being the light that God commanded us to be. But when I use the word balance, please, please do not confuse that with passivity. While it's true that in Germany, far too many German Christians remained passive and did nothing, there was a remnant of believers who stood tall against the tide of evil with the never-compromising message of Jesus Christ. Albert Einstein was an exiled Jew from Germany. And he made this startling confession about how a small group of Christians interested him in Christianity. Einstein said that when Hitler began to rise to power, the intellectuals said absolutely nothing. They were mute. The newspaper editors said nothing. The renowned authors of the day did nothing. But listen to what Einstein said, quote, "Only the church stood squarely across the path of Hitler's campaign for suppressing the truth. I never had any special interest in the church before, but now I feel a great affection and admiration for it, because the church alone had the courage and persistence to stand for intellectual truth and moral freedom. I am forced to confess that what I once despised, the church, I now praise unreservedly." Once again, ladies and gentlemen, there is a tide of evil rising up that is about to engulf our nation. If we sit on the sidelines like those German Christians and do nothing, we are not only ensuring the collapse of our nation, we are ensuring the consignment of millions of souls to a Christless eternity. It is time for the Church of Jesus Christ to stand up, to push back against unrighteousness, and to shine bright the light of Jesus Christ. We cannot allow evil to triumph. We can tolerate no more. I'm pleased to tell you that Pathway to Victory is sensing a groundswell among our audience. Devoted people who love our country as you do are stepping forward to join us in this worthy cause of shining the bright light of Jesus Christ. And we're inviting you to do the same today. So let me explain how you can make an impact on our culture. Just last week, we activated the $1.5 million In God We Trust Matching Challenge. This time limited arrangement offers you the opportunity to double the impact of your ministry gift. From now through July 5th, your gift will be matched and therefore doubled in impact. Together, as partners in ministry, we can shine the light of Christ's love to our community by empowering our local church and inviting people to join us in worship. 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
12: 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Again, that's P.O. 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I'm David J. Mullins. 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But some people take the idea of tolerance too far. Hear Dr. Jeffress talk about the most misunderstood word in America. That's Wednesday on Pathway to Victory. 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
17: The Bible is not the book of the month. It is the book of the ages. No book has ever had as much opposition as the Bible. Men have laughed at it, scorned it, ridiculed it, made laws against it, burned it. There was a time in Scottish history when to own a Bible was a crime worthy of death. And many, many a time a man has preached the funeral for the Bible. But the only problem is the corpse has outlived the pallbearers. These people die. And here, today, you're saying, thank God for the Bible, the Word of God. It has survived, and it is applicable. It is more up to date. A man of God, a woman of God, a child of God can open this book and know more today what's going on in this world than all the wiseacres in the Pentagon and in the White House put together by the Word of God.
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20: God says, I'll be merciful and your sins will I remember no more.
21: Some of us think our sins are like boat anchors, keeping us away from God. Pastor Greg Laurie says we're forgiven because of the Lord's sacrifice.
20: We should not choose to remember what God has chosen to forget. His mercy is greater than your mess. His grace is deeper than your guilt. And his forgiveness is immediate and complete, and it will transform you.

0: dry cleaners have used strong chemicals to remove tough stains from delicate fabrics. Things like perchloroethylene, DF2000, liquid silicone. And usually the stain goes away. But what do we do with the stain of sin? The stain that's evident on every human heart. What can wash away my sin? Nothing but the blood of Jesus. Today on A New Beginning, Pastor Greg Laurie shows us how the Lord can wash our sins as white as snow.
1: First John chapter 1. I'm reading from the New Living Translation. We proclaim to you the one who existed from the beginning, whom we heard and we have seen. We saw him with our own eyes and touched him with our own hands. He is the word of life. This one who is life itself was revealed to us, and we have seen him. And now we testify and proclaim to you that he is the one who is eternal life. He was with the Father, and then he was revealed to us. We proclaim to you what we ourselves have actually seen and heard, that you may have fellowship with us. And our fellowship is with the Father and with his Son, Jesus Christ. We are writing these things so you may fully share our joy. We'll stop there. So John had a unique access to Jesus. And here's the thing. This is what John is really saying. You can have this relationship with God too. He's not saying, hey man, too bad you didn't live 2,000 years ago. We were there, you weren't. Instead, he's saying, no, this is for you as well. Look at 1 John 1:3. We proclaim to you what we ourselves have actually seen and heard, so that you may have fellowship with us, and our fellowship is with the Father and with the Son, Jesus Christ, who are writing these things so you may fully share our joy. We want you to have the same joy that we have had and that we have experienced. And so this is the thing he's bringing to our attention. But there's something that keeps that joy out of our life, and it's unconfessed sin. Go back to 1 John, look at verse 5. This is the message we heard from Jesus and now declare to you. God is light, and in him there is no darkness at all. So we're lying if we say we have fellowship with God and we go on living in spiritual darkness, and we're not practicing the truth. But if we're living in the light, as God is in the light, then we have fellowship with each other, and the blood of Jesus Christ cleanses us from all sin. God wants us to live in the light. And in the Bible, light is a picture, a metaphor for walking closely with God. Darkness is a picture or metaphor for walking in sin. In Ephesians 5, it says, you were formerly darkness, but now you're light in the Lord. So walk as children of the light. For the Christian who is living in light, he will not be living in sin. Real faith is proven by obedience. You're either in the light or you're not in the light. And so when you're in the light, it means that you will be honest. God is not looking for perfection. He's looking for transparency. So he shines the light in our life to expose our sin so we will turn from it and find his forgiveness. A great example of this is David, the man after God's own heart. Now, how could a man who committed adultery and also be responsible for effectively bringing about the death of another man, that would be Uriah, the husband of Bathsheba, be called a man after God's own heart? I'll tell you how. When he was confronted with his sin, he came clean, he admitted it, and God forgave him. Contrast him to King Saul, the first king of Israel, who was rejected from ruling on the throne. Saul would justify his sin. He would excuse his sin. He would lie about his sin. David, in contrast, admitted it. When David was confronted by Nathan the prophet, basically said, you know, your sin has found you out. David said, I have sinned against God. That is why he was a man after God's own heart, because he admitted it and turned from it when confronted with it. Listen, when you fall into sin, you have no one to blame but yourself. James 1:14 says, each person is tempted when they're dragged away by their own evil desires, and they sin, and then sin, when it's full grown, gives birth to death. So we are responsible. You say, well, the temptation was too strong. It was irresistible. That's not true. Nothing is irresistible. You can resist it. The Bible says, resist the devil and he will flee from you. But first it says, submit to God. So first I submit to God, then I resist the devil. 1 Corinthians 10:13 says there's no temptation that you're going to face that is not common to everybody else. But God, who is faithful, will not allow you to be tempted above your capacity to resist, but will with him temptation make a way of escape that you may be able to bear it. Bottom line, there's always an exit sign. You just need to look for it. But see, we excuse it. We don't take responsibility and say, well, I'm only human. Yeah, that's true. You're only human. But you're also, if you're a Christian, a spirit-filled child of God. And the Bible says you can walk in the spirit and not fulfill the lust of the flesh. So God shines his light in your life, not to shame you, but to heal you. Verse 7. The blood of Jesus Christ cleanses us from all sin. And the way to be forgiven of your sin is to confess it. To confess it. Look at 1 John 1:8. If we claim we have no sin, we're only fooling ourselves and we're not living in the truth. But if we confess our sin, he's faithful and just to forgive us our sin and cleanse us from all unrighteousness. What a promise that is. It's time to stop making excuses and start making confession.
0: 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We really enjoy hearing when people appreciate the various resources from Harvest Ministries.
2: 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Congrats, Pastor Greg, and may the Lord continue to use you and your ministry for his glory.
0: Has Pastor Greg heard from you? 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And watch the adventures of Ben Born Again and Yellow Dog on the Harvest Plus app. Well, Pastor Greg continues now with his message.

And slowly set. I remember one in particular not too long ago where the sky took on a pink hue. It's just unbelievable, you know, what you're seeing. So let's say you and I are sitting on the beach and I say, now that is a beautiful sunset. And you say, you know what? I agree. So we just confessed something together. You agreed with me. Now let's say I say, let's go and get some dinner. And I take you to my favorite Italian restaurant on the island of Maui called Sale Pepe. By the way, that's run by some folks in our church, and it's so good. And one of the owners is from Italy. He has an Italian oven that he imported. He gets his flour from Italy. He gets his tomato sauce from Italy. So when he makes a pizza or they make fresh pasta, it's on another level. So I say, that is amazing pasta. You say, I agree. So we're confessing something together. Now let's say we leave and we go by a roadside stand and buy something to eat there. And I say, this is rancid. And you say, I agree. So when we say I agree with God, or to confess means I see things the way God sees them. God says, that is good. We say, I agree with you, God. God says, that is bad. We say, and I also agree with you on that, Lord. So to confess is to see your sin as God sees it. Not excusing it, not making excuses for it, not blaming it on others, but owning it, being responsible for it. And then the promise is, if we will confess our sin, he's faithful and just to forgive us our sin and cleanse us from all unrighteousness. And what a promise. If we will confess our sin, he's faithful and just to forgive us our sin and cleanse us from some unrighteousness, right? No, all. No matter what you've done, it's been covered by the blood of Jesus Christ when he died on the cross for you. And listen to this. God not only forgives your sin and cleanses your sin, he forgets your sin. Because he says in Micah 7:19, you will trample our sins under your feet and throw them into the depths of the ocean. God says, I'll be merciful and your sins will I remember no more. See, sometimes we drag up old things we did wrong and we go over them again and again. And the fact is, we should put those things in the past as God does. Our God has a big eraser. So let him use it in your life. We should not choose to remember what God has chosen to forget. His mercy is greater than your mess. His grace is deeper than your guilt. And his forgiveness is immediate and complete. And it will transform you. And it doesn't take years. And it doesn't take months. And it doesn't take weeks or days or even hours. It can happen just like that. You can be forgiven of all of your sin. Can you imagine? You don't have to imagine. It's real. And it can happen for you, because I'm talking to somebody right now that is racked with guilt. And you've tried to suppress this guilt, and you've tried to drown this guilt with alcohol or perhaps drug use or other things. But the reality is, it comes back to haunt you, especially when you lay your head on your pillow at night. And you can be free from this guilt. It can be removed from your life, because the issue is not guilt, it's the source of the guilt. That's what you want to deal with. What is the source of the guilt? The source of the guilt is you've done something wrong and you're guilty. But the good news is Christ can forgive you, because he paid for that sin when he died on the cross for you. So you must accept and receive that guilt. Maybe you feel like you're sinking, you're taking on water. What do you do now? Well, I love the story in the Bible where Peter was walking on the water with Jesus, and he started to sink. And we read that he cried out, Lord, save me. And Jesus said to him, you got yourself in this mess. Figure it out. You read that verse? I haven't either. The verse I read instead is, immediately Jesus reached out his hand and pulled him up. That's the answer. Lord, save me. Immediately Jesus will hear your prayer. Maybe you would say, man, I made a mess of my life. I've tried to figure it out. You need to say, Lord, save me. You might say, I have this addiction. I can't break free from it. I've tried everything. You need to cry out, Lord, save me.
That's the answer. You need to call out to him and he will hear your prayer and he will answer your prayer, because the Bible says,

whoever will call upon the name of the Lord will be saved. So we're going to close now in prayer. And I'm going to extend an opportunity for you to call on his name and be saved. Maybe I'm talking to somebody right now who has never heard these things before. That there's a God in heaven who loves you, who has a plan for your life. That sent his son Jesus to die on the cross for your sin. Because God so loved the world, he gave his only begotten son. And whoever believes in him should not perish, but have everlasting life. Maybe I'm talking to somebody that was raised in the church. I mentioned this earlier. And you don't really have your own relationship with the Lord. You need to ask God to forgive you. You need a relationship with Christ yourself. That's what this is all about. You can have this relationship with God. It's nice someone else has it. God wants you to have it. You know, what's so amazing to me is how personal my relationship with the Lord is. You know, John, the author of this gospel, refers to himself as the disciple that Jesus loved. That almost might sound boastful, like, I'm the disciple Jesus loved. Not at all. If he would have said, I'm the disciple that loves Jesus, that might have been boastful. But I'm the disciple that Jesus loved. And sometimes I feel like my relationship with God is such that I don't know if anybody else has this relationship with the Lord like I do. Then I meet someone else and they have it too. God is so amazing. He can make himself known to us as individuals and we feel like we might even be his favorite. I have 5 grandchildren and 2 of them have hijacked my phone. And they've gone into contacts and taken their name out and instead put in your favorite grandchild. And so now when I get a call from my favorite grandchild, I have to figure out which one it is. One of them sitting in the front row right here. And I saw the other one earlier. And I'm going to now reveal who my favorite grandchild is. All of them. But that's the kind of relationship we can have with God. Your favorite grandchild is calling, Lord. Your favorite daughter, your favorite son. The apostle whom Jesus loved, Jesus loves you. This is personal. This is for you. This can happen now, but you must call on the name of the Lord. Let's pray. Father, I pray that you will speak to any person here who does not have a relationship with you. Help them to see their need for you and help them to come to you right now, we pray. Now, while our heads are bowed and our eyes are closed and we're praying, maybe you would say, I want this relationship with Jesus you've been talking about. I want to know him as my Savior, as my Lord, as my friend, as my Father. I have this guilt. I have this sin. I want it removed. I want it cleansed. I want it forgiven. Pray for me. If you want Jesus Christ to come into your life, if you want him to forgive you of your sin, if you want to know that when you die, you will go to heaven, if you want your guilt removed, just pray this prayer after me, right where you are. Just pray, Lord Jesus, I know I'm a sinner, but I know you are the Savior of the world who died on the cross for my sin. I'm sorry for my sin. I turn from it. I repent of it. And I ask you to come into my life and forgive me of all of my sin. I choose to follow you from this moment forward. In Jesus' name I pray.

0: 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Today, here on A New Beginning, he's been praying with those who've made a decision for the Lord. 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You know, Pastor Greg, so many people have enjoyed the movie Jesus Revolution, but they've asked you a lot of did it really happen like that questions, you know?
1: Yes.
0: Well, there's a way to get the full story, the true story, and that's by way of a book we're making available, the original book, Jesus Revolution. Let's talk about some of the questions that you've had. Let me shoot some questions to you as sort of a lightning round, and you give us quick answers to these questions. All right?
1: All right.
0: So,
1: let's go.
0: Did Pastor Chuck really look like Kelsey Grammer?
1: You know, they do slightly resemble each other.
0: Yeah.
1: But the answer is, you have to decide that for yourself.
0: All right. So, did Kathy have a part in you coming to the Lord?
1: No, that's actually a little bit of film magic there. There's two stories in the original story, how I came to faith. And it was a girl that I had met who was a Christian, and she was at the Christian meeting, and it kind of drew me there to hear the gospel. But I told this to the director, John Irwin. He said, you can't have two love interests in one movie, so we're going to have it all be just Kathy. Well, the other girl wasn't really a love interest, but she did get my attention. So the answer is no. Kathy did not play a role in bringing me to Christ. I met Kathy after I became a Christian. Sorry if that messes it up for you.
0: Did you really wind up in military school?
1: Oh, yes, that's very true.
0: Yeah.
1: Yes, I went to Southern California Military Academy.
0: Yeah.
1: It's gone now. I burned it to the ground, actually. No, I didn't. Yes, I went to Southern California Military Academy in Long Beach, California. That's true.
0: So this was in the movie. Did the historic band Love Song really get its start after informally playing a couple of tunes for Pastor Chuck Smith?
1: Yeah, very true. They were already a pre-existing rock band. They all came to Christ, and they were just writing some new songs, some Christian songs, and they went to see Pastor Chuck because the Jesus movement was beginning to take off at that point, and they went into his office and played. And I have to tell you, when just the guys played, just them and their guitars and their beautiful harmonies, it was so impressive. It was so incredible. And Chuck was deeply moved and asked them, I think, to play at church that night. And so that was really the beginning of what we call today contemporary Christian music.
0: Yeah. Did Chuck really wash the feet of hippies coming into the church?
1: Yes. Well, the story is told that they had replaced the carpet at Calvary Chapel. And the young hippie kids were coming in, and they were barefoot, and they were sitting in the pews, and they were putting their toes to the little holes that held the little communion cups. After you received communion, there would be a place to put your cup. So they were poking their toes through, and so the elders came to Chuck and said, Pastor Chuck, we can't have these kids coming into the church barefoot. They have to wear shoes. Well, he didn't want to put any barrier between these kids and hearing the gospel. So he said, well, they should come in anyway. No, we just put in new carpet, they said. So Chuck came up with a solution. He decided he would wash the feet of the kids so they could come into church barefoot. So that's a true story.
0: Well, all these stories are recounted in your book called Jesus Revolution, are they not?
1: Yeah, that's right. You know, Dave, actually, the author of the book is Ellen Vaughn, who's a prolific, outstanding writer, but it was written with me because I told her the stories. So it's actually in her voice. It's beautifully written. She does a deep dive into the history of the time, into the culture, what was going on in America, the backdrop of the Jesus movement. And we want to send you this book titled Jesus Revolution for your gift of any size. 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
0: Yeah, that's right. 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
1: So I heard the story of a little girl that grabbed a piece of paper and some crayons, and she sat down to draw. Her mother asked, "Honey, what are you drawing?" She said, "I'm going to draw a picture of God." Mom said, "Honey, nobody knows what God looks like." A little girl said, "They will when I'm done." What is God like? God is love. His love for us is unchanging, it's consistent, and it's inexhaustible. Behold what manner of love the Father has given unto us, that we should be called the children of God. He says, "You come now to me. I want a relationship with you."
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4: This is Hope with God. I'm Andrew Palau. In the Bible, Deborah was a powerful woman appointed by God. She was appointed to be a leader and a judge over Israel. She faced dangerous enemies and uncertain times, yet she stood strong. Why? Because she trusted God. Through her courage, her voice, through her obedience, God brought hope and victory to His people. God often calls ordinary people to do extraordinary things. Your voice, your life, it matters. And the same God who gave Deborah courage wants to meet with you today and give you courage. He wants to walk with you through it all and guide your life and show you that He does care. Do you want to get to know Him and discover His plans for your life? You can begin this way. Say, "God, I want to know You. Reveal Yourself to me. Show me Your love and guide me in the right path, and I'll follow You and serve You. Amen." Always remember, there is hope with God.
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5: When the Bible speaks of the flesh in the negative sense, it's speaking of a sinful disposition that includes not just the body, but also the mind. But the idea of trying to make Christianity a life that is lived by pure rejection and denial of the physical, that kind of thinking has its roots not in biblical thought, but in Gnosticism.
7: There is error all around us, but this isn't new to the 21st century. The early church had to deal with it too. Hello and welcome to Renewing Your Mind, and this week we are considering the science of apologetics so that you and I are better equipped to defend the faith. Yesterday, R.C. Sproul introduced us to an ancient heresy called Gnosticism, and today he tells us why we need to be on the lookout for it today.
5: As we've been examining the rise of the science of apologetics in early church history, we saw that one of the strongest opponents of Christianity in the early centuries was the movement known as Gnosticism. And in our last session, we looked at some of the distinctive characteristics of Gnosticism, particularly with respect to their epistemology. Now, you recall that that term epistemology refers to one's theory of knowledge. And the Gnostics were very much concerned about knowledge because they get their name from the Greek word for knowledge, which is the word gnosis. And they eschewed the normal methods of learning truth by rational deduction or by empirical observation and experimentation and developed this theory of the immediate, intuitive, mystical apprehension of truths from those who were the initiates in the Gnostic movement. Now, apart from the crisis of epistemology that was provoked by Gnosticism because of their challenge of apostolic revelation, they also constructed a cosmology that was very important to their movement. Now, when we're talking about cosmology, let me write that word on the board for all of those of you who are listening on the radio to look at. I was recently in Washington, D.C., and some folks were there who listen regularly to Renewing Your Mind, and they said one of the things that they get a kick out is listening to the chalk screeching on the blackboard when I'm trying to explain things to the radio audience that they can't possibly see. I said, well, we all have our quirks. I said, if Rush Limbaugh can wrestle his papers on the radio, I can do my chicken scratch on the blackboard and ask you to imagine in your mind's eye what it is I'm writing. Well, the word I'm writing here is the word cosmology, C-O-S-M-O-L-O-G-Y. It has that common suffix that we find in school. If we tack on the end of words like biology, zoology, theology, psychology, well, cosmology is one's view of the cosmos. And it has to do not only with questions of origins, but also the nature and structure of reality. Now, the Gnostics had a cosmology that was very similar to the more sophisticated version of it that was later introduced by the philosophical school of Neoplatonism, but their cosmology involved a kind of pantheism. And before I carry that through, I want to take a moment to explain that word, and I'll write that one on our board as well. Pantheism. It's just the word theism with the prefix pan, which is a form of the Greek word for all. And in its most rudimentary, crude form, pantheism teaches that everything is God, and God is not an individual particular being, but he is the sum and substance of all reality, so that all is God. Now, there have been many, again, variations of this theme proffered in the history of theoretical thought, and some quite sophisticated in philosophical categories. But in usual forms of pantheism, the irony of pantheism is that it almost always breeds a religion of polytheism. Because on the one hand, if the all or the sum total of everything is God, then pantheism suffers from this problem. If everything is God, then really nothing is God, because the word God doesn't have any distinctive characteristics to it that would individuate it from everything else. And on the other hand, if everything is God, then every particular can be isolated from everything else and regarded as being divine. And so the practical outworkings of ancient pantheism tended to be various types of religions that had all sorts of gods and goddesses. But again, perhaps the most important idea found in Gnostic cosmology is found in its modalistic view of reality. Now, when I say modalistic, I mean a certain level or sequence or order or tier of being. There is a sense in which God is in his purest spiritual form, is pure spirit, and from the core of spiritual being, emanations proceed. Then these emanations sort of pulsate from the core of the divine spirit in a way that resembles the rays that emanate from the sun. And if we can use that analogy or metaphor of the sun, we would get this idea. The further that sunbeam glows or emanates from the core of that fiercely hot sun itself, the cooler it gets, and the further removed it is, the less like it is to the original source. And so what you have in Gnosticism is a view of various levels or tiers or gradations of being, where God, as it were, is at the top, and from God and from his being emanates like ripples from a pond, and we'll draw a circle here to represent God at the center, and then these ripples emanate in every direction like concentric circles that would follow the pattern of ripples on a pond if you drop a stone in the midst of a quiet, placid body of water. And each one of these tiers or levels or steps of being is less pure spiritually. And at the furthest element from the core of being would be matter, the material world, which is far removed from the pure spiritual substance of God. Now, we're concerned both for this furthest, most remote point of emanation, the material world, but we're also concerned for some of the intermediate levels or stages. For example, the God of Gnosticism is not the author of the world. In fact, this God doesn't create at all in the sense of which we tend to think of creation in Judeo-Christian categories. We think of creation ex nihilo, where from all eternity, God existed in and of himself. There was no pre-existent stuff or matter that he would then come and shape and reform into a world, but rather there was no matter until God called it into existence through his creative power. Through the divine imperative, he says, let there be light, and there is light, where before that there was no light. Now, also, we understand creation to be a voluntary act of the supreme intelligent God, who, for his purposes, decides to bring something into existence that previously did not exist. And he doesn't do it because he has to, or it's his nature to create, because if it were his essential nature to create, he would have had to have been creating eternally. And we can conceive of God in and of himself without having any necessity of being engaged in creation. But in this schema of the Gnostics, what we would call creation is something that happens necessarily by the nature of being, which has as its nature this tendency to emanate, so that the so-called God of Gnosticism cannot not emanate by his very being, just as the sun cannot be the sun without shining, so the Gnostic God cannot be the God without emanating from his own core of being into these different modes or levels of being. Now, I know this gets very abstract, and we're not accustomed to thinking in these terms, but bear with me, if you will, because this all has great relevance to ancient church history and to developments that have affected the church of all ages. Now, one of the most significant points here is that in the Gnostic framework of things, this high God or this ultimate source of being is not the one who brings forth matter, but rather matter is a result of the intermediate creator, in quotes, who's called a demiurge, sort of a type of angelic being who is not altogether pure, either in his essence or in his character, because he appears in the literature of the Old Testament Jews. And this demiurge who appears in the literature of the Old Testament is the one who is identified in Old Testament literature by the covenant name Yahweh. He is the one who is wrathful and vengeful and who punishes people and in many cases manifests quite a disagreeable personality. Now, the creator and ruler over the physical world is not the ultimate God who is good, but rather this intermediate sub-deity who is the demiurge. And this inferior demiurge, as I indicated, is linked to the God of the Old Testament, who sometimes governs without love and in a malicious, nasty, mean spirit. Now, again, part and parcel of this cosmology is the necessity in Gnostic thinking to keep the high God apart from any immediate and direct connection with the material world, because they have incorporated into their mix of philosophy and religion the dualistic idea that matter and spirit are essentially incompatible realities, and that anything that is physical is by necessity evil. Now, that's in stark contrast to the Old Testament teaching of creation, where after God creates a physical world, he steps back as an artist might step back to view his work, and he pronounces a benediction. He says, it's good. Now, indeed, it falls into corruption, but that corruption is not something inherent or intrinsic in the handiwork of God. And so for the Christian and for the Jew, that which is physical is not regarded as inherently evil. Now, again, we see this frequently in the points of conflict that the early church had with all forms of Gnosticism. And in fact, before the second century that we're talking about now, I've mentioned in passing that this problem emerged as early as the Apostolic Age, when a subgroup of Gnostics questioned the reality of the central teaching of the apostles of the incarnation. Again, let me remind you, I've said this before, that the biggest issue with the intellectuals of the first couple of centuries was not the resurrection of Christ. The big issue was the incarnation, because those steeped in Oriental philosophy or in Platonic philosophy, it was unthinkable that the pure, spiritually good God could ever contaminate himself by being united with anything physical. And a human physical body is by nature corrupt, and for God to unite with it would be for him to become corrupted. So they had great objections to the incarnation. But remember also that Gnosticism was trying to incorporate their version of Christian religion into their system, along with the amalgamation of the other contributing strands. And so they wanted to have a place where Jesus could be honored and revered to a certain degree. And they did see Jesus as representing the spiritual realm and representing the spiritual God. In fact, his primary function was to be the appearance of a higher demiurge than the demiurge of the Old Testament, who is the one who is so nasty. Jesus is not God, but he's kind of an angelic figure who is at a higher level than the Old Testament demiurge, but still lower than the source of all being. And his purpose is to come to redeem mankind. But of course, the way that he redeems us is not by dying on the cross for our sins or giving some kind of an atonement to satisfy the justice of God, but rather he comes as the supreme teacher of secret esoteric knowledge. That is, Jesus becomes the supreme Gnostic in this view, who comes to reveal the secret knowledge of this higher demiurge. Now, obviously, when he comes, he does not come to be incarnate. Well, what do you do with the testimony that this Christ appeared to be born of a woman, and people saw him and talked to him and felt his hands and ate lunch with him, and they seem, for all intents and purposes, be dealing with a physical person? How did they account for that? Well, again, they looked at Jesus as sort of an angelic being who took upon himself the appearance of a human being, but that appearance was kind of a phantom manifestation that wasn't real. And as I've mentioned before, the subdivision of the Gnostics that held this view was called the group of the Docetists. Maybe you've heard that term before. Docetists were D-O-C-E-T-I-S-T-S. Those who embraced Docetism, D-O-C-E-T-I-S-M. They were called Docetists because of the Greek word dokao, which means to seem, to think, or to appear. In fact, we even have a word that comes from that in the English language, the word paradox. A paradox is something that at first glance seems or appears to be a contradiction, but under closer scrutiny reveals its resolution. Well, the verb dokein means to seem, to appear, or to think, and they were called Docetists because they said that Jesus didn't really have a body. He simply seemed to have one. It appeared like he had one, looked like he had one, but he didn't really have one. The early church took a very dim view of this denial of the incarnation. We see it, for example, in the epistles of St. John, where when he's talking about the spirit of the Antichrist that is in the world and warns the church against the work of Antichrist, makes this observation that he who denies that Jesus has come in the flesh, he is the Antichrist. So they saw docetism not simply as an error or a minor distortion, but as being fundamentally anti-Christian. Now, perhaps the worst dimension of this was the development of a view of teaching that tried to take all references in the Bible to the Old Testament God that would be positive and expunge them from the scriptures and to replace that with the teaching of the Gnostic thinkers. And that's what we'll take up in our next lesson. The impact of Gnosticism in its crass and crude form still is felt in the Christian world because we still struggle with the apparent conflict between spirit and flesh, between the physical and the mental. And we have a tendency to think that if something is of physical matter, then there's something basically imperfect or wrong with it. Whereas when the Bible speaks of the flesh in the negative sense, it's speaking of a sinful disposition that includes not just the body, but also the mind. We can have a mind of flesh. It involves the soul. It involves the spirit. We're fallen in our whole humanity. But the idea of trying to make Christianity a life that is lived by pure rejection and denial of the physical, where we embrace rigorous forms of asceticism, we deny ourselves food, we deny ourselves water, we deny ourselves this, and we develop the theology of taste not, touch not, handle not, where we think that anything physical, even the sexual relationship within the context of marriage, can be viewed as a kind of necessary evil, tolerable only for the purposes of procreation. That kind of thinking that sees an intrinsic evil of anything physical has its roots not in biblical thought, but in Gnosticism.
7: We can be guilty of making this unbiblical distinction too, can't we? 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Here's a preview.
5: Many philosophers and theologians capitulated to Kant at this point. All others, however, refused to play dead at the feet of Immanuel Kant and have sought ever since the 18th century to reconstruct natural theology in such a way as to answer the objections that Kant leveled against traditional theism. And I've been very much concerned about this undertaking in my own teaching career for this simple reason. I want to be faithful to Scripture. And I find a simple conflict between
8: what Kant taught and what is taught in the New Testament. We've already looked at the first chapter of Romans, wherein the Apostle Paul declares that the invisible things of God, even his eternal power and deity, are known through the things that are made. And so what Paul is saying is, you can get here from here. He says that there is a general revelation by which God not only can be known, but is known in and through the created order. And that that knowledge is so manifest and so clear as to leave the world without an excuse.
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1: Welcome to Those Who Have Gone Before, a series that explores the lives of great Christians from our past. Here's your host, George Halima.
2: When George Whitfield understood that he must be born again, he labored under the weight of sin for about 6 months, trying to break through to salvation. He denied himself food except for bread and tea, and that drove him to sickness, lying in bed for 7 straight weeks. When he realized there was nothing he could do to obtain salvation, God revealed himself to the desperate man. Whitfield tells what happened. God was pleased to remove the heavy load to enable me to lay hold of his dear son by living faith. An abiding sense of the love of God broke in upon my disconsolate soul. The year was 1735. George Whitfield was 20 years old. At the approximate same time, John and Charles Wesley and Lady Huntingdon went through the same wrestling to break through to salvation. These four were destined to become the central figures of the first great awakening that swept England and the American colonies. Whitfield's search for salvation, during which time he denied himself ample food, left him very sick and weak. The mayor of Gloucester took him in, where he recuperated for several months. Daily he was in study for many hours, his Bible, Greek New Testament, and Matthew Henry's commentaries spread out before him. This was doubtless a crucial time. He was laying up a store of knowledge on which he was able to draw. God was about to launch him into one of the most successful preaching ministries of all time. Shortly he would be preaching 40 and more hours a week, with no time whatsoever for preparation.
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0: Welcome to the Wisdom Journey with Stephen Davey. The Gospels give us very little about the childhood of Jesus. But today, Luke pulls back the curtain on one remarkable moment. Jesus is 12 years old, and his family has just made the annual trip to Jerusalem for Passover. On the way home, Mary and Joseph make a discovery that sends them racing back to the city. And when they finally find him, his first recorded words stop everyone in their tracks.
1: In the Jewish world, every calendar hanging on the wall, so to speak, has a circle around the 7 days that mark the feast of Passover. Well, back in the days of our Lord, Jewish law required all men from the age of 13 and up to attend 3 annual feasts in the city of Jerusalem: Passover, Pentecost, and Tabernacles. Now, allowances would be made for men who live far away to attend only one of the 3, and Passover was typically the feast that they favored. Now, it's at this very moment in the Jewish calendar, which would have been late March, early April, that Luke gives us a glimpse into the boyhood of Jesus. So our wisdom journey today takes us to the Gospel of Luke, chapter 2 and verse 41. Now his parents went to Jerusalem every year at the feast of the Passover. And when he was 12 years old, they went up according to custom. Now let me tell you, this verse acts like a window into the home of Joseph and Mary, through which we can see their devotion to God. Jewish law allowed any Jewish male who lived beyond 15 miles of Jerusalem to celebrate Passover in his own village, not have to make that long and expensive journey. Nazareth was 65 miles away north of Jerusalem. So Joseph is well outside that 15-mile perimeter. And by the way, the law never required women to make the journey to any of these feasts in Jerusalem. So keep that in mind. And let me go back and read verse 41 again. Now his parents went to Jerusalem every year at the feast of the Passover. Did you get that? Every single year. They didn't want to miss this opportunity to worship God as a family in the city of Jerusalem. Now, this particular year is significant because Luke tells us that Jesus is 12 years old. He's months away from full membership in the synagogue. The modern custom recognizing this milestone is called the Bar Mitzvah. Bar Mitzvah means son of the law or son of the commandment. At age 13, the boy becomes a son of the law, which means he's now personally responsible to keep the law for himself. Well, here comes 12-year-old Jesus and his parents to follow their annual commitment of celebrating Passover. This annual feast celebrated the atoning work of God through the Passover lamb back there in Egypt when God delivered the Israelites centuries earlier. So I want you to catch the irony here. Joseph and Mary are bringing the deliverer to celebrate Israel's deliverance. They're bringing the final Passover lamb to celebrate the sacrifice of Passover lambs. Wow. Imagine the meaning of their visit. Now, at Passover, Jerusalem, we know from history, would be packed with pilgrims and merchants. Joseph, Mary, and young Jesus would have gone to the stalls to choose their lamb. Perhaps Joseph let Jesus pick one out that year all by himself. One historical record indicates that more than 250,000 sheep would have been sacrificed in Jerusalem during the Passover. Now, Jesus would have watched that priest catch the blood of that little lamb in a silver or golden basin and then douse at the foot of the altar that lamb's blood. Joseph would have then put that lamb over his shoulder and walked with Jesus and Mary wherever they were staying and taken that lamb and prepared it to be eaten. The night would end late. Many people would take to the streets. There'd be joyful reunions with family and friends. Others would wait for the opening of the doors at midnight on the Temple Mount, and they could go there and pray. The Passover celebration went on for an entire week. Most people would come for just 2 days, from what we know historically, when the Passover meal would be eaten. But not Joseph and Mary and young Jesus. In fact, Luke specifically tells us here in verse 43, they were returning after spending the full number of days. You know what that means? They stayed the entire week. They didn't want to miss a moment of it. And Jesus couldn't get enough of it either, evidently, because he decided to stay behind. Verse 43 says, Jesus stayed behind in Jerusalem. His parents did not know it, but supposing him to be in the group, they went a day's journey. The people would travel in caravans to and from these feasts for protection. The women and children traveled in the front of the caravan, and the men traveled behind them to make sure no one got lost or stranded along the way. And these two sections would meet in the evening as they prepared to camp out. Well, Joseph thought, you know, Jesus was up there with Mary, and Mary thought Jesus was back there with Joseph. And that night they realized Jesus wasn't with either one of them. And it finally hit them. We've left Jesus back there in Jerusalem. I mean, imagine losing the Messiah. Well, I remember going out to eat with my family and some friends one Sunday after church, and because I'd gotten to church earlier that morning than my wife and kids, she drove the minivan and I drove earlier in my old pickup truck. Well, when we got home from the restaurant, she said to me, well, where's Seth? Well, that was our 6-year-old twin son. I said, well, I thought he was with you. And she said, oh, I thought he was with you. Well, I'd left him back there at that restaurant. Let me tell you, I raced back there. And I found him sitting up on a stool watching a ball game on the big screen. He never missed us for a moment, but it sure was good to find him. You know, it's one thing to lose one of your children at a restaurant, but can you imagine realizing you lost your child back in the bustling city of Jerusalem? In fact, get this timing. Can you imagine searching for him for 3 days? As verse 46 told us. 3 days. What an amazing relief to Joseph and Mary to find him at the temple. This verse tells us, Jesus was sitting among the teachers, listening to them and asking them questions. And all who heard him were amazed at his understanding and his answers. But he hadn't missed his parents at all. Now, we're not given any details about whom he stayed with and how he had food to eat. But we are told here is that Mary and Joseph found him finally in the temple. And Mary, a very typical mom, interrupts this question and answer session in the temple and says here in verse 48, son, why have you treated us so? Behold, your father and I have been searching for you in great distress. Mary is a very normal mother reacting in kind. What in the world are you thinking? Do you know what you've put us through? Now get ready for this. These are the first recorded words of Jesus in the Gospels. Verse 49. And he said to them, why were you looking for me? Did you not know that I must be in my Father's house? Wow. As one author put it, this response clearly indicates that at this point in his life, 12-year-old Jesus now is fully conscious of his person, his relationship to his father, and his mission. I can't imagine the stunned silence that must have taken place after that statement. Now, with that, you might not expect what you read here in verse 51. And he went down with them and came to Nazareth and was submissive to them. You might expect instead to read something like, and they went to Nazareth and they were submissive to him. No. No, Jesus still has a lot of growing up to do. He's the Son of God. He realizes that now. But he's also fully human and he's under the authority of his earthly parents. By the way, knowing who he was didn't make Jesus proud or stubborn toward his rather ordinary peasant father and mother. It didn't make him less obedient to them either. In fact, it highlights his obedience. And let me tell you, the same should be true of us as well. The fact that we belong to God as his children means our relationships with others should be marked with humility and grace. We know that God is our Father because we've placed our faith in his Son. And guess what? That ought to make us better spouses, better employees, more diligent students, more gracious people. Knowing we belong to him should affect everything that belongs to us. Well, until our next wisdom journey, beloved, may the grace of the Lord Jesus Christ and the love of God and the fellowship of the Holy Spirit be with you all. Amen.
0: 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It's called Heart to Heart, and it's a monthly devotional magazine published by this ministry.

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1: 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It's a book about God. 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It's not a book just on religion. It's a living book that speaks to you as you read it. There's a supernatural power in reading that book. I don't understand everything in the Bible. You can ask me questions in the Bible that I cannot answer. I accept it by faith as the Word of God, and it's changed my life, and it feeds my soul.
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6: That was author and seminary professor Steve Brown, and this is Key Life. We're all about radical grace. Because of what Jesus has done, God's not mad at you. Keep listening, and that message will set you free to live a life of joy and surprising faithfulness.
5: Thank you, Matthew. If you were listening yesterday, we're talking about kickers, the additions to the good news of the gospel that a lot of teachers, and I include myself, I'm not throwing rocks at other people. I've been there, done that, and still on occasions, I do that. You know, God loves you, but that doesn't mean you can do whatever you want. I mean, he is big and scary, and his wrath is a horrible thing. And all of a sudden, the good God is not good anymore. He becomes a child abuser. And that's what kickers do. And I was asking yesterday, why in the world do we do kickers like that? Sometimes Christians, and I do this, put a kicker in because we want the

0: Christian message to be biblical, yet end up with a kicker that makes it less clear and good news than it really is. One of the interesting things I've noticed about the ministry God has given me is how I've had to edit what I have said in the past. If you haven't heard about it, we have, and it wasn't my decision, and I think it's kind of silly, but we're doing a vault. We're calling the vault, which has everything that I've taught for a whole lot of years in that vault. And we're fixing it so you can access that material digitally. You can access it on Sunday. In fact, the producer of this broadcast is doing a lot of work on that. And it's extremely, I can't imagine sitting down having to listen to me as much as he does. It's a hard place to, but anyway, we have this thing called the vault. And one of the things that bothers me about that is that grace was always there. God's mercy was always there. But there were times when I look at those notes and I, for all the world, sound like a Pharisee. What was that about? Let me tell you. Because I was young and because I didn't want to mess people up. And I wanted to make sure that they walked it and they lived it and they were faithful. I just went about it the wrong way. Christians do that. And that's why we add kickers. And then I mentioned yesterday that sometimes we use kickers out of fear. It's a kind of just-in-case effort, you know. It's one of those things that says, you know, I'm going to do everything I can because you can't trust God to be who he says he was. And I said, if you've never stood before God and been loved and know that you didn't deserve it, then you may have been worshiping an idol. Our daughter, Jennifer, she's the younger of our two daughters, and we have three granddaughters, no men in the bunch, all women, because God only sends boys to guys that need help. But anyway, our daughter Jennifer was healed of some very scary health issues when she was born. Back then, I didn't know how to pray. And I asked some charismatic Pentecostal friends. And by the way, if you really are sick, are you going to ask a Calvinist or a charismatic to pray for you? I'm going to go to the charismatic every time. I don't know if I agree with all the theology, but they do know how to pray. At any rate, I asked these Anglican charismatics to pray for her. Jennifer was miraculously healed. And that healing was a significant part of what God used to change my life. I often tell people about that time in my life and will say, so I don't make fun of charismatics and Pentecostal believers, and certainly not in a thunderstorm. People laugh when I say that. My comment is rather humorous, but it has a serious side to it. God is dangerous, and if you displease him, he'll send a lightning bolt your way, and you're going to be in trouble. That's not true. And I'll show you why and what follows throughout this whole teaching on the lies we believe. Nevertheless, there are Christians who are scared spitless by big God, and their kickers are a way to keep the lightning bolts away. As an aside, during that time after our daughter, and you got to remember, I was a wacko liberal theologically, didn't believe much. things like the virgin birth and miracles. I mean, I was not the kind of pastor that God would bless, to be perfectly honest. And then he healed my daughter. Absolutely blew me away. And I didn't draw from that the implications until much later. And one of the implications is God is a lot kinder and more merciful than I thought he was. And so all of those reasons that I've been giving you for having kickers are relatively benign. They include mistakes, sincere efforts to be faithful, or simple misunderstandings of what the Bible teaches. But there are other reasons for kickers that are not so benign. Some people use kickers, listen up, to get power over others. This use of kickers has a secular manifestation to it, too. Yes, of course, I believe in free speech. And then the kicker. But there are some people whose speech is so evil and so filled with disinformation that they should never be given a platform to speak. The problem is that those who already have power are acquiring more power. I'm not making a political statement here. There are people on the left and the right, religious and non-religious, orthodox and heretics, who use kickers to silence and intimidate others and thereby acquire power for themselves over others. Power, as you know, can be quite heady, and we're all attracted to it in one form or another. The question is, who gets to decide what's evil and disinformation? Should that person be a part of the self-chosen elite? Or should it include those who aren't nor want to be a part of the elite? Do the cool kids get to decide? What about education? Should only the highly educated be the ones to decide what is good and evil about speech and ideas? Maybe money should be the criterion for who gets to decide. After all, the wealthy got that weight because they're really smart. Maybe a prominent family should decide, or a king or a queen. Who gets to decide what is proper and what isn't proper about speech and ideas? Actually, universal free speech is in itself the way truth is separated from the lie, information from disinformation, and evil from good. Dangerous? Of course it's dangerous. But the alternative is far more dangerous. But more important is the way religious authority figures, and I've done this, sometimes acquire power over others. Christians have our anti-free speech movement, too. In some ways, I'm a kind of religious authority figure and have a glib tongue. I used my authority sometimes in debates, and I won. In institutions where I served as a leader, casual conversations with other Christians, and listen, I repent. But having been there and done that, I know how to see and name and define the demon when I see it. And I'm going to do that tomorrow, but the bottom line right now is that sometimes kickers are not benign. They're used by leaders to get power, to build empires, to get others to think how wonderful they are. That's dangerous. You think about that. Amen.
1: God is a lot kinder and more merciful than I thought he was. Thank you, Steve. That was Steve Brown continuing to shine a light on the concept of kickers. That's when God says, I love you and forgive you, and then people feel compelled to put a bunch of asterisks on that statement. Some well-meaning and some less so. And we'll talk more about those latter folks tomorrow. Make sure you join us. If you're tired, come to him. If you're guilty, hear his forgiveness. If you're afraid, receive his peace. If you feel forgotten, ask him to remember and know that he already has. That excerpt is from an article by Justin Holcomb, and you can find it in the latest edition of Key Life magazine, along with pieces from Steve, Matt Hurd, and Barry Smith, plus a whole slew of new and exciting features and products. 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
4: Yesterday on Discover the Word, we began a week of conversations with author and New Testament professor at Denver Seminary, Dr. David Mathewson, called In God's Presence. And in that first conversation, Dr. Mathewson stressed how, in a lot of ways, that phrase, in God's presence, expresses the storyline of the Bible.
5: The Bible isn't just a collection of individual books. It tells a story. And so I think, what is that story about? What does that story tell? I think the Bible primarily tells a story of how God created humanity with the intention to dwell with them and to live with them, and how they would experience God's presence.
4: Yeah, and lots of twists and turns along the way, but God with us is a good way to summarize what the story of the Bible tells. But this idea of being in God's presence, there's something really different about that.
5: When we think about God's presence, we're thinking about the presence of someone that we can't see or feel. And so how do we experience the presence of someone that we cannot see? How do we do that?
4: Yeah, that is a big question, and one that we're going to explore together today on Discover the Word. And this is Discover the Word, Bible Engagement for Life from Our Daily Bread Ministries. Great to have you as part of the group today. As regular group members, Elisa Morgan and Daniel Ryan Day and Rasul Berry continue this conversation with our friend Dr. David Mathewson. And as we mentioned yesterday, David has a new book on this subject. It's a devotional resource that's designed to lead readers into a personal encounter with God's presence. It's called 30 Days in God's Presence. And I'll tell you more about that after today's conversation. And so today, they're going to wrestle with this question of experiencing the presence of someone we cannot see. Is it even possible for us to have a so-called relationship with someone who is never physically there? Well, David is going to suggest that there is something that activates our access to this kind of heavenly reality. And so let's listen for what that is.
5: One of the things about God's presence is we approach someone that we cannot see. When we think of God's presence, entering God's presence or experiencing God's presence is experiencing the presence of someone that we can't see and feel. Mm-hmm. And, you know, when you think about it, if those of you that are married, if your spouse goes away for a business trip or whatever, or I remember when I was dating the person who had become my wife at that time, we lived on the opposite ends of the state of Montana, which is quite a large state. And I looked forward to the time where I would enjoy her presence and we'd be together in person. Mm-hmm. Yeah. And when we think about God's presence, we're thinking about the presence of someone that we can't see or feel. And so how do we experience the presence of someone that we cannot see? And the Bible admits that. It's not like this is something all of a sudden that pops up in our conversation, but how do we do that? And there's actually a book that answers that question. And a book that I think the readers were struggling with that very question and that very issue. How do we approach the presence of a God when we don't have tangible indications of God's presence? How do we experience that?
6: Mm-hmm. Yeah, I think one of the things that was helpful about our first conversation, David, for you kind of clarifying that from the beginning and throughout the story of the scriptures, the key issue is God's presence with us. And I think one thing that it reminded me that we skip over pretty quickly is some of the tragedy with the fall of them leaving the Garden of Eden, right? Like, I think we focus on sin entering the world, and because of our theological traditions, that tends to be the emphasis. But there is this sense of a sadness of what was lost, just in the fact that they could see or sense and experience God walking in through the garden. And then now part of what happened with the brokenness and the severing of the world is that we don't have that same tactile experience of God anymore. But when I think about it from that standpoint of relationship, I think about the aspect of when I can't see somebody or touch them or hold them, I can talk to them. You know, I can make time to think about them and even reflect on them. And I think those are some things that also translate well with the Lord.
2: Yeah, there's a lot of tension built into this idea, because sometimes God can sound a lot like an imaginary friend.
7: Yes.
2: Right? Where it's like, well, I've got this friend that walks around with me. And people are like, well, where is this friend? You're like, oh, you can't see him. But he comforts me and he gives me peace. And I know he's always with me. Well, where is he? Well, you can't see him. He's my imaginary friend. And so there's a tension here of, is this just something that we make up in our heads and convince ourselves is true? Is there a mystery and a strength to the fact that we have these other physical relationships that sometimes we're not with them, but that doesn't make them less real when we're not with someone we love or care for?
5: Well, yeah. First of all, two things that you've said I think are very important. One is, just because you're not present physically with someone doesn't mean they don't exist or that you don't experience their presence in some way. And then second is, and this book that we're going to talk about will address this one too, the Gospel of John answered that question too, and it said, Jesus Christ, the Word, who was God and who was with God, became flesh and dwelled among us, and we beheld his glory. That word dwell and glory, that is tabernacle language. Those two words occur together in Exodus and 1 Kings, the description of the temple, and then Ezekiel. Those two words occur together of God's glory dwelling in his temple. And now John is saying, it's in the person of Jesus. You want to know what God looks like? You look at Jesus Christ. Yeah. Because later on, no one has seen God except the one and only who has made him known. But then the problem is, as the Bible narrative tells us, Jesus died, rose again, and ascended to heaven. And so now he is not present physically with us. And so how do we think about relating to someone or experiencing someone's presence that we don't see and is not physically present? And it's the book of Hebrews that answers that. And I think the readers of the book of Hebrews were wrestling with this movement called Christianity. You're asking us to pray to and relate to a God that we cannot see. And they would have known that, but to do that without a temple, to do that without the physical and tangible reminders, the sacrifices, how do we do that? And the passage, if one of you would read Hebrews chapter 10 and 19 through 22, is I think the author begins to answer the question, how do we access something we cannot see? How do we experience the presence of a God that we do not see? And even through Jesus Christ, our high priest, whom we cannot see, how do those become realities to us?
6: Yeah, I have that. Therefore, brothers, since we have confidence to enter the holy places by the blood of Jesus, by the new and living way that he opened for us through the curtain, that is, through his flesh, and since we have a great priest over the house of God, let us draw near with a true heart and full assurance of faith, with our hearts sprinkled clean from an evil conscience and our bodies washed with pure water.
5: Good. The phrase I want to focus on is, let us draw near. Again, this is all temple language. Now we're told that the true tabernacle and temple of God is in heaven, where God dwells, where his throne is, where Christ serves as our high priest. And that's the temple that, through which we approach God's presence. But it's the heavenly one we cannot see. And it's that phrase, with full assurance of faith. If you go to chapter 11 later on, the well-known verse, faith is the assurance of things hoped for, the evidence of things not seen. What that is saying, it's faith that activates and makes a reality the unseen heavenly world. So it's through faith that we have access to that as a reality in our lives. And so I think that's the author's of Hebrews' answer to how do we experience this heavenly reality, this unseen world? It's through faith. Faith accesses that.
7: What's hitting me is the verb. We all know that we can't have a relationship with God without faith. But pairing it with the word access, or a visual for me is faith is the path, or faith is the key in the lock, or faith is, you know, a word picture about that, because we think of faith as up in our heads, just kind of vacuous. But it really is a tool, isn't it? That when we use it like a key in a lock, it opens. And I love that discovery piece for me. It's not just abstract when you express it that way.
2: Yeah, and it might be helpful too, just to think about the word faith itself and what it means.
7: That's good.
2: Because as you were talking, Elisa, I like that idea of faith being the key that unlocks whatever it is that we're holding, right? The treasure box or whatever.
7: Yeah.
2: And that it's not just something to be stuck in our heads. Because when we think about believe or faith in the New Testament, we often picture, I've looked at all the evidence and I'm deciding to agree with these ideas.
7: Yeah.
2: Okay, now I've got it.
7: Yeah.
2: But faith and belief in the New Testament is much more about trust, and specifically entrusting ourselves to the story and to God. And as we do that more, it begins to unlock more of the story and more of our understanding. Because I think for me growing up in the church and hearing, well, you just got to believe or you just got to have faith, that's where it does feel like the imaginary. And I'm just like, well, if I just believe harder, eventually it's going to work out and I'll understand. But then the longer I'm a Christian and the more I study and the more I read, the more I'm like, I just got to trust this, because I've got more questions now than I ever had the longer I do this thing. And so it's this entrusting, or this trusting ourselves to the story, to God's presence, that unlocks, as you said, that kind of that story.
5: It is. And the rest of Hebrews 11 gives examples of persons who basically faith is, it's taking God at his word. Faith is saying, yes, God does exist, and there's a heavenly world where God dwells, and I can enter that, whether I feel it, whether I see it or not. So Daniel's exactly right. Faith is not just wishing or hoping that it's right, hoping that it exists. It's taking God and the Bible at his word, that heaven is a reality, and faith accesses that, or faith holds on to that. And then the Bible ends up, Revelation 21 and 22, then heaven does come down to earth. The last part of chapter 22, it says, and they will see his face. So accessing God's presence, a presence we can't see, I think depends on and requires our faith, which isn't just a blind hoping and belief, but it's trusting in God's promises. It's trusting in what God has said. And so we draw near to God with a sincere heart and with full assurance that faith brings.
4: Yeah, it is faith that activates our access to this heavenly reality, that God is with us, and we can experience the presence of God in real ways, even though it is different in the sense that it's experiencing the presence of someone that we cannot see. Lisa Morgan, Daniel Ryan Day, and Rasul Berry, your study partners, with our guest this week, author and New Testament professor at Denver Seminary, Dr. David Mathewson. Now, as we continue talking about cultivating God's presence in our life with Dave, I'd like to take this moment to tell you about the book that he co-wrote that will help you dive deeper into this life-changing topic. 30 Days in God's Presence is a devotional that will help lead you into a personal encounter with God's presence. 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All right, well, tomorrow we want to explore the question together, what happens when we spend time in God's presence? 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
8: It's a beautiful day here in Southern California. Oh, Johnny, how are you feeling on this wonderful sunny day?
9: Doing great. And you know what? Coming into the office this morning, I was so blessed. I don't know if you heard them, but as I came through the door, I could hear the birds singing up in the tree. It sounded like they were singing praises to God. It was as though they just could not contain themselves. Sweet, sweet little bird notes. It was beautiful.
8: Oh, my goodness. Yes, Johnny. There's something special in the air this morning.
9: Yep.
8: And, you know, I almost wonder if those birds were singing Psalm 150, just let everything that has breath praise the Lord.
9: Absolutely.
8: And you know, every time I think of Psalm 150, I think of my friend Andrew, who I met at family retreat many years ago.
9: Well, you got to tell me about him.
8: Well, I'm happy to, Johnny. Andrew had a very severe case of cerebral palsy. He used a power wheelchair to get around. He really couldn't use his body much. He could talk a little bit, but those who were listening to him had a very hard time understanding him, and I knew that was frustrating for Andrew.
9: Mm.
8: Well, over time, Andrew's disability, it became more and more of a challenge, and he was able to control less and less of his body. But he never let his suffering or his disability get in the way of praising the Lord.
9: Wow.
8: In fact, during talent night at family retreat, Andrew had the chance every time to lead worship. And you know how he would do that?
9: Tell me.
8: Well, all right. You know that little musical instrument, the triangle?
9: Yeah.
8: Okay.
9: Okay. I had one of those in elementary school. Little thingy, thingy, thingy thing.
8: Exactly. All right. Well, somebody would hold that up for Andrew, and they would put the wand to the triangle in between the toes of his right foot.
9: Okay, wait a minute. I got to imagine this. So he's in his wheelchair.
8: Yes.
9: And Andrew has his foot up, and somebody puts a little wand in between his toes?
8: You got it. You got it. His right foot was really the only part of his body he had total control over. And so that's where the wand went. And then somebody would hold the triangle nearby, and Andrew would play the musical instrument, the triangle, and lead worship for all of us. You know, we've heard about praising the Lord with our mouths.
9: Yep.
8: But Andrew taught us you can praise the Lord with your toes.
9: I love that.
8: He also taught us that no matter what our suffering, no matter what we're going through, there is always a reason to praise God.
9: Yes.
8: And you know, Johnny, as the mom of a child with severe disabilities myself, I always needed to hear that.
9: Well, what happened to Andrew?
8: When Andrew was just 10 years old, the Lord decided to take him home to heaven.
9: Mm.
8: And that was a few years ago now. But there's not a day that goes by that I don't think about my friend Andrew and the beautiful way he taught me that there's always a reason to praise the Lord. And I still can't hear or even think about Psalm 150 without picturing Andrew leading worship. You know, Psalm 150 says, "Praise him for his mighty works. Praise his unequal greatness. Praise him with the blast of the ram's horn. Praise him with the harp." And I think it could even say, praise him with the triangle.
9: I love that. Let everything that has breath praise the Lord. Well, Shauna, do you happen to have a photo of Andrew that we could see?
8: I do, Johnny. I've got a great picture of Andrew, and I'd be so happy to share that with you. And, you know, you make me think of just how important family retreat really is. So, friend, if you're checking us out to see that picture of Andrew, I hope you'll check out the opportunities you might have to serve at family retreat, because who knows? You could hold a triangle for somebody just like Andrew.
9: I love it. And you can find out all the details about how you can serve at Family Retreat just visiting us at johnnyradio.org.
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12: By effectively multiplying people's contributions, it hopes to encourage them to become more involved in charitable giving. This two-pronged approach reminds me of how believers in Jesus are called to God's standards of holiness in our discipleship journey. In his letter to the Philippians, Paul urges them to work out their salvation and press on. At the same time, he stresses that it is God who works in you to will and to act in order to fulfill his good purpose. Believers in Jesus aren't made right with God by good works or performance, but there is an idea of partnership in our spiritual growth. It requires heart and effort on our part, yet we do not do it by human strength. Having saved us by grace, God calls us to be holy, set apart for him, and we respond in sincerity and gratitude. As we seek to obey and please him, he enables and helps us to do so. He shows us when we go wrong, gives us strength to resist temptation, and empowers us to do what's right in his eyes.

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1: Welcome to this evening's scriptures from the devotional Daily Light for Every Day by Ann Graham Lotz. Well, tonight we draw from the Song of Solomon, 1 Corinthians, Galatians, Numbers, 2 Timothy, several Psalms, including 16, verse 5. O Lord, you are the portion of my inheritance and my cup. Romans 8, 17, heirs of God and joint heirs with Christ. All things are yours. My beloved is mine. The Son of God loved me and gave himself for me. The Lord said to Aaron, you shall have no inheritance in their land, nor shall you have any portion among them. I am your portion and your inheritance among the children of Israel. Whom have I in heaven but you? And there is none upon the earth that I desire besides you. My flesh and my heart fail, but God is the strength of my heart and my portion forever. Yea, though I walk through the valley of the shadow of death, I will fear no evil. You are with me. Your rod and your staff, they comfort me. I know whom I have believed, and am persuaded that he is able to keep what I have committed to him until that day. O God, you are my God. Early will I seek you. My soul thirsts for you. My flesh longs for you in a dry and thirsty land.

wonder how many people there are out there listening to this music. And it's late at night, maybe even after midnight. And no matter how you try, you just can't seem to be able to fall asleep. Your mind is just going a mile a minute. Perhaps you're fixating in your mental processes of something that may have happened today or long ago. Maybe it's something you've eaten. Could be short-term or long-term problem. And then there are others who, as soon as their head hits the pillow, they're gone. That's a blessing, isn't it? Maybe it has nothing to do with conscience. Could be a chemical problem, or you are actually under stress or bondage. And there are those, then, who are depressed, who don't want to stay awake and who are afraid to sleep or dream. Hi, this is Night Sounds, and I welcome you. I'm Bill Pierce, and maybe we've met before. Having been on the air for over a quarter century, it would figure that we would be meeting many of you who've been there and around the block a couple of times and have sat through half hours with us for many, many years. And we are visiting new folk right now. Not sure how many. We're in automobiles, trucks, hospitals, private places of business, wherever you happen to be late at night with the radio on to this station. Tonight's program finds me saying sentences like, "We speak to you out of the darkness," many times, because folk do turn off the lights and lie down, and some of them even get around a candle. I've read of that. But however we meet you tonight, in whatever kinds of light you happen to have, whatever your condition is emotionally, physically, spiritually, you are warmly welcome. We've called our time together tonight the darkness within, circling around the subject matter of depression. From her book, Still Waters, Jane Rubietta said, "Depression is a silent, insidious illness of the body and soul that manifests itself in the mind." This quote, excerpt from her journal, is a beginning of a journey, as she said, through the dark despair of depression and back into the light. She went on to mention this darkness can take many forms, from the blues, seasonal affective disorder, the postpartum depression, to the biochemically based, more serious bipolar and unipolar depression. And this broad spectrum can make depression very difficult to diagnose. But the estimated sufferers in the United States alone, just of the blues, are 10 to 20 million people. 25% of us will, at some time in our lives, experience a biochemical change in the brain that may be diagnosed as mental illness. The number of people who suffer from a serious depressive episode in any given year is roughly 10 million. And fewer than half of these will seek any medical treatment at all, preferring to suffer in silence rather than to risk the stigma of being diagnosed with a mental illness. Well, I often mention when we get into a subject like this that I am not an expert. I do not speak for anything except as we quote people and ask God to be very near us as we meet together, and perhaps a personal observation or impression. I am not a licensed counselor, nor am I a professional anything as far as the medical field is concerned, but I do take the opportunity to quote dependable and authoritative sources. I pray about the music too, asking God to lead me to those selections that
find their lyrics speaking to the subject at hand. Lisa Bethel is one of our contemporary singers, using the synthesizer to good advantage here to get us into a song that speaks of darkness and light. I'd like you to listen closely to the music of Night Sounds as we speak of the darkness within.

soloist Lisa Bevel, the song All Because of You. Song of survival, actually, and emergence once again into the light. Jesus said, I am the light of the world. He who follows me shall not walk in darkness, but shall have the light of life. Our program title tonight, The Darkness Within, speaking to the subject of depression. I'm quoting to some degree from Jane Rubietta's book, Still Waters. And evidently, she has had a lot of personal experience with this illness. She did mention, too, that the World Health Organization predicts that depression will become the second largest global health problem within the next 25 years, following only heart problems in significance. This is partly because people underestimate the detrimental effects that depression can have on health. Depression robs its victims of joy.

people away. Such isolation can contribute to the downward spiral. And we look at the costs of depression, which go far beyond the personal. Depression accounts for $43.7 billion per year, a burden on the American economy. Measured in medical costs, lost productivity, and depression-related suicide. Unfortunately, in both church and society, the widely held myths about depression keep so many in the dark. For instance, I would think that some would be embarrassed even to speak of it in a Christian context. In other words, Christians should not get depressed because, if for nothing else, the Bible speaks of the joy of the Lord being our strength. Mrs. Rubietta said, depression is neither a character flaw nor a sign of weak faith or unspirituality. Clinical depression, like cancer or diabetes, is a physical problem with mental symptoms externally caused. Depression results from agents outside of ourselves, such as grief, stress, pain. Many have been neutralized, or they may think healed, through chemicals, because it is a chemical disorder also. Mrs. Rubietta said, I would turn to a mentor of emotions management, the King of Israel, David. And his life pulsates with a full spectrum of feelings. He either leaps around praising God, calling down invectives on the enemy, or begs God to lift his head to restore the joy of his salvation. And the difference between David and many Christians is that he recognized and voiced his depression. And this king invited God into the process of restoration, confident that with the Lord's help, the depression could deepen his faith and bring him back into God's presence. And as we read through the scriptures, especially in the Old Testament, it seems there are other luminaries, major agents of God's blessing in his word, such as Elijah, who suffered from this. The prophet's enormous spiritual and physical workout with the false priests depleted him. You may recall this in 1 Kings 18. Depression often sweeps in after moments of significant spiritual accomplishment, as Elijah experienced after slaying the false prophets. We can blame the enemy, and Satan is certainly capable of taking advantage of us at this particular kind of a time. But research does show a correlation between stressful situations and resultant slumps of energy and adrenaline, all of which increase the likelihood of depression. I don't know if I can speak from any experience legitimately or not, but there were a couple of occasions where I can see a similarity, at least in the symptoms. One was when I had perhaps the most deep and basic and energetic moment of prayer for about a half hour, alone in a woods. I never had such an energized season of prayer in my life. I was totally immersed in it. The feeling I had when it was over was not one of elation, but of depression. It was scary, and I didn't understand it. Because prayer is not an escape, necessarily, but prayer with our God finds us utilizing the greatest communication

tool in the universe of all time. Jesus, at his greatest moment of desperation and despair, found himself in the Garden of Gethsemane, in agony, in prayer, such as none other ever experienced. So he certainly can be our mental picture, if nothing else. I don't think of him with that sweet, loving, halo-like look, with soft, wavy hair, or a halo, or anything like that. It reminds me of a painting that my father gave me before his death. I've always been absolutely entranced with that. I guess it's a painting. It's not a photograph, that's for sure. Of this figure in, not a garden, but the wilderness, a threatening environment. He was stretched down on a rock, his arms straight out before him, his head between his shoulders. He was gripping his hands in great stress. You could see the muscles, the sinews, the veins of his arms. His body was in a state of extension and of agony and of contention. He was contending, I believe, with the enemy of this world, the Prince of Darkness. So tonight, he is the one who is our centerpiece. He is the one who is the light of the world. He, Jesus, is that one figure of all time and eternity who can extract us from our darkness and lead us into his light. And I believe that God does use medical means and chemistry to help us. One of our Night Sounds personnel, a convert to Christ through this ministry, has been rejuvenated spiritually and later helped greatly through chemistry, medicine. So tonight, we're into a very deep subject, one that many of you suffer with. We hear from you. I think this is mentioned more than any other physical ailment. And we join in prayer every Thursday morning, and almost without question, there are two or three requests from those who are in various levels of depression. So tonight, I'm not here with any magic potions, but realizing that the power of God can help us through these awful moments. Elijah, David, find that depression often sweeps in to our souls at significant moments of spiritual exercise. Satan is certainly capable of taking advantage. But you know, he's a defeated enemy tonight. And we can just center on that for a moment. And thank God that he has said, greater is he who is in you than he who is in this world system. This is Night Sounds. I'm Bill Pierce with you, late at night. And as I mentioned a moment ago, speaking frequently out of the darkness. I'm glad you're there. Hope you can stay till the conclusion of the program. Our mailing address is Night Sounds, Wheaton, Illinois, 60189. Thank you for being there, for praying with and for us. And we do the same for you, especially as you voice your requests. Send them to us and we can pray more intelligently and directly about the concern. Into more music now, a song of freedom, a song of emergence.

I see that we're well into our closing few moments here. So I bring in our theme once again. And it just seems to me that we should not discontinue this discussion, but perhaps carry it into the next program, and I'll make a little series out of it. There are so many gray areas involved in all of this, so many lines of demarcation and various levels. It's difficult for us to face it and to define it, but we can come to grips with our Lord spiritually to ask His comfort and direction in caring for those who are in deep states of depression. We pray for each other. Love always helps. So let's love each other regardless. Night Sounds, Wheaton, Illinois, 60189. Till we meet again, may God be with you and enlighten you and give you strength and a pleasant and peaceful life.

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3: USA Radio News, I'm Anthony Lucero. U.S. Central Command says it carried out self-defense strikes on Iranian drones and radar sites after what it called aggressive actions, while Iran claims it struck a U.S. airbase in retaliation.
4: They do have their missile capabilities restored. They are a threat. They still have some air defense capabilities.
3: The exchange has come as ceasefire negotiations continue. President Trump is signaling new changes to a proposed U.S.-Iran deal and insisting talks will ultimately succeed. President Trump says he will name Bill Pulte as acting director of national intelligence, replacing Tulsi Gabbard at the end of the month. Trump announced the move on social media, citing Pulte's deep experience in sensitive matters. Pulte currently serves as director of the Federal Housing Finance Agency.
5: At the closing bell, the Dow Jones Industrial Average gained 228 points. The S&P 500 added 9 points and the NASDAQ rose 7 points. I'm Sarah Lee Kessler.
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6: This is Hope with God. I'm Andrew Palau. In the Bible, Deborah was a powerful woman appointed by God. She was appointed to be a leader and a judge over Israel. She faced dangerous enemies and uncertain times, yet she stood strong. Why? Because she trusted God. Through her courage, her voice, through her obedience, God brought hope and victory to his people. God often calls ordinary people to do extraordinary things. Your voice, your life, it matters. And the same God who gave Deborah courage wants to meet with you today and give you courage. He wants to walk with you through it all and guide your life and show you that he does care. Do you want to get to know him and discover his plans for your life? You can begin this way. Say, God, I want to know you. Reveal yourself to me. Show me your love and guide me in the right path, and I will follow you and serve you. Amen. Always remember, there is hope with God.
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the beginning was the Word, and the Word was with God, and the Word was God. He was with God in the beginning. Through him all things were made. Without him, nothing was made that has been made. 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
3: USA Radio News, I'm Anthony Lucero. President Trump is denying reports that U.S.-Iran negotiations have collapsed. Trump called the reports false and erroneous. He says talks remain on track. His comments came after Iranian state media reported Tehran has suspended communications with the U.S. through intermediaries over alleged ceasefire violations. A viral video was under Secret Service investigation after Michigan nurse Rhonda Lee appeared to make threatening remarks towards the president.
4: Needs to die. I have never been a violent person, but I'm about to drive up there with my damn neck knife and get that motherfucking smiley face across his damn neck.
3: The clip has sparked online outrage and prompted a security review. Officials say they're assessing the footage as part of an ongoing investigation.
5: At the closing bell, the Dow Jones Industrial Average gained 228 points, the S&P 500 added 9 points, and the NASDAQ rose 7 points. I'm Sarah Lee Kessler.
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6: I'm Bryce Johnson with this Unpacking It Sports and Faith Minute. It's something we've all seen in sports. An athlete loses his temper, gets tossed, and then costs his team the game due to his anger. Unfortunately, many of us can relate to similar feelings of anger in our own lives. Our anger might come from expecting everything to go our way, or allowing others to rattle us, or never being satisfied. These may be excuses, but as followers of Jesus, we can't justify these emotions taking over in our lives. Instead, we must rely on God's power to help us fight against these feelings. In the book of James, it says, "You must all be quick to listen, slow to speak, and slow to get angry. Human anger does not produce the righteousness God desires." Today, as work pressures build up, family responsibilities expand, and traffic doesn't move, let's not be angry. Instead, let's rely on the peace of God to keep us calm. I'm Bryce Johnson, and you can unpack that. For more, go to thesportsdevotional.com.
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3: USA Radio News. I'm John Summers. Bill Pulte's tapped for the role of acting director of national intelligence. He'll take over for the outgoing Tulsi Gabbard, who leaves her post at the end of the month. The votes in California's race for governor are being counted. Democratic Xavier Becerra.
4: As your governor, I am ready to lead the fight to uphold California's promise.
3: Republican Steve Hilton and Democrat Tom Steyer have also remained atop the leaderboard for most of Tuesday night behind Becerra. The fighting between Israel and Hezbollah is intensifying as Israel's incursion into Lebanon grows. A ceasefire in Lebanon has become a main sticking point as Iran and the U.S. negotiate to reopen the Strait of Hormuz. The Labor Department says 7.6 million jobs were available in April. That's up about 700,000 from March. From America's News Network, USA Radio News.
5: 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Hi, I'm Barry McGuire, author of Ignite Your Life, explaining how you can have wholehearted faith regardless of your circumstances. We're living in a world that pulls you in a thousand directions, tempting you to buy the latest and greatest stuff that can so easily become your treasure. But where your treasure is, there your heart will be also. That's why Matthew 6:20 admonishes us not to store our treasures on earth where moth and rust destroy, but to store them up in heaven instead. You know, there's no sin in heaven and therefore no pride in heaven. But having said that, don't you know you'll treasure every person you see in heaven that you influence to get there? Can you imagine the joy that will flood your soul when you see them in heaven? All that matters from now until you get to heaven is how many people are in heaven or on their way to heaven because of your influence. Those you lead to the Lord will be your reward in heaven for eternity. If you want to have your life ignited, go to igniteamerica.com.
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4: When you become a Christian, you gain eternal life with the Father in heaven. But you also get something else, a second birthday. Today on Turning Point, Dr. David Jeremiah reveals the vital importance of that second birth when both salvation and the Holy Spirit enter your life. From his new series, The Holy Spirit You May Not Know, here's David to introduce today's message, Born of the Spirit.
5: And thank you for joining us today. We are studying the third person of the Trinity. We're talking about the Holy Spirit. You know, I have talked to hundreds of people throughout my life about the faith and knowing Christ. And one of the most sticky wickets for so many people is this whole doctrine of the Holy Spirit. I remember speaking to a young man who came out of another religion, and he actually said to me, I could accept everything you believe except one thing. I can't accept the Holy Spirit. Well, you can't be a Christian and not accept the Holy Spirit, because the Holy Spirit is necessary for your birth into Christendom. You've probably heard it said people are born again. That's true. You're born once physically, but you have to be born again spiritually. And the way you get born again spiritually is through the contribution of the Word of God and the Spirit of God. You need both of them to become a Christian. And we're going to talk about that today as we open our Bibles together to the third chapter of the Gospel of John. Don't forget, friends, this is the month for you to get your copy of the book, The Holy Spirit You May Not Know. This 250-page book has just been completed. We got it done just in time for the series so that we could offer it to you as our way of saying thank you for your continued encouragement and support for Turning Point. When you send your gift to Turning Point during the month of June, all you have to do is say, send me the book on the Holy Spirit, and it will be on its way. It's a hardback book. You will add it gladly to the other two volumes in this series, which is The God You May Not Know and The Jesus You May Not Know. And now you'll have the Trinity set, and you'll be ready to answer questions people may ask you going forward and to do research yourself. We're so grateful for the opportunity to make these resources available, but we can't make them available if you don't do your part. So thank you for your investment, and thank you for your prayers. Thank you for being a part of what we're doing around the world through Turning Point. Here's part one of Born of the Spirit. Birthdays have a way of sneaking up on us. I hate to say that because it's so true. But none are quite like the birthday that happened at 3 o'clock in the morning in a McDonald's parking lot. On August 11th, 2025, Alice and Kevin Rotunda were racing to the hospital in Kalamazoo when their fourth child decided she was not waiting for a doctor. Alice had been sent home the day before and told it was not time yet, but that night contractions kicked into overdrive. Kevin pressed the accelerator and hit close to 100 miles an hour on an empty Michigan highway, but halfway there, Alice knew the baby was coming now. They pulled into a McDonald's in the small town of Schoolcraft. No epidural, no nurse, no sterile delivery room. Just a minivan, a cell phone, and a husband who usually faints at the sight of blood. Alice cried out, "You need to catch her right now." What a night that was for that little family. The birth of a child. At 2:57 in the morning, Matilda entered the world healthy, crying, and instantly unforgettable. One of the most ordinary places imaginable had become the stage for one of life's greatest miracles. Birthdays remind us that life has a starting point. You may not remember your first one, the day you were born, but you know it happened. In the same way, Jesus said, we all need a second birthday. He called it being born of the Spirit, or being born again. It's the logical place to begin any discussion of the Holy Spirit. That is the first time we have any knowledge of the Spirit's working in our hearts. Before we talk about being filled with the Spirit or walking in the Spirit or the baptism of the Spirit, it only makes sense to talk about being born of the Spirit. After all, you have to be born before you can walk, before you can talk or feed yourself. Our Lord himself introduces the subject in the first 8 verses of the 3rd chapter of the Gospel according to John. Under the cover of darkness, Jesus was having a conversation with one of Israel's foremost teachers, a Pharisee named Nicodemus. Most likely, Nicodemus came at night because he didn't want to be observed speaking to this young rabbi from Nazareth. And yet there was something about him that drew this Jewish leader, something about his words that touched Nicodemus' heart. I imagine this teacher to have been middle-aged to older when this conversation took place. I can close my eyes and see him stroking his beard in great perplexity. He had come to discuss the points of theology. But all Jesus seemed to want to talk about was birthdays. In John 3, 1 through 8, we read, there was a man of the Pharisees named Nicodemus, a ruler of the Jews. This man came to Jesus by night and said to him, Rabbi, we know that you are a teacher come from God, for no one can do these signs that you do unless God is with him. Jesus answered and said to him, most assuredly, I say to you, unless one is born again, he cannot see the kingdom of God. Nicodemus said to him, how can a man be born when he's old? Can he enter a second time into his mother's womb and be born? And Jesus answered, most assuredly, I say to you, Nicodemus, unless one is born of water and of the Spirit, he cannot enter the kingdom of God. That which is born of the flesh is flesh. That which is born of the Spirit is spirit. Do not marvel that I said to you, you must be born again. The wind blows where it wishes, and you hear the sound of it, but cannot tell where it comes from and where it goes. So is everyone who is born of the Spirit. Now, Nicodemus was undoubtedly a very bright man. He was a respected scholar who had studied the scriptures for almost all of his life. But in this conversation, he was lost. Born again? Born of the Spirit? What in the world is this young teacher talking about? According to Jesus, everybody needs to have 2 birthdays. I mean, we all get one, right? When we're young, we like everybody to remember it. But then when we get older, we're hoping everybody forgets it. Funny how that works. But the truth is, the second birthday is just as important as the first. The first is for time. The second is for eternity. But as it happens, this second birthday is one most people know very little about. You may be here today and you never heard of being born the second time. But it's right here in the scripture, and we're going to unpack it and understand it. It's a birthday that is frequently confused with religion or good works or 12 steps or self-improvement plans. But if you read the scripture carefully, you will discover that the new birth is nothing less than a miracle. It's an extremely important supernatural work that takes place within the heart of a person when he or she comes into a relationship with God. The Bible calls that being born anew, being born again. And some are going to say, well, Pastor Jeremiah, I go to church all the time. I've worked hard. I mean, I've given my money. I've done lots of good things. Yes, but in this discussion, I'm not talking about the outside of your life, what you do. I'm talking about the inside of life, what you are. I'm not talking about those external things that might give someone reason to believe you're a good person. What I am saying in this is we need to make very, very certain we understand these words Jesus spoke to Nicodemus that night some 2,000 years ago. Why? Because our eternal salvation is tied to these words. Let me talk with you for a few moments about the experience of the new birth. The Bible is very clear about this. How does one become born again? Well, someone might reply, you've got to try. You've got to work hard. Really? How hard did you work when you were being born the first time? I mean, I don't think you worked very hard at all. It was your mother who did all the work. You were just along for the ride. You can't be born again through your own effort. Listen to Ephesians 2. Even when we were dead in trespasses, he made us alive together with Christ. By grace you have been saved and raised up together, and we've been made to sit together in the heavenly places in Christ Jesus. New birth has to happen to you from a force outside of yourself. God has to do this in you. You can't do it yourself. There's no such thing in the universe as a do-it-yourself salvation. It's not there. In fact, you'll find the phrase born of God 7 times in the first letter of John. That is what the second birth is. It's to be born of God. The new birth is God birth. It is you being born of God through His Spirit, filling the vacuum that exists in every heart outside of Christ. God never intended for His creatures to be one-dimensional. God never intended men and women to be just flesh. God wanted His prized creation, humankind, to be fully dimensional. And that includes the spiritual dimension. So He put within us this vacuum that can only be filled by Himself. And what do? Well, we spend our whole lives trying to stuff everything we can into that vacuum. Till at last, out of frustration, we finally come to realize the only thing that fits in that vacuum is God Himself. And when we invite Christ to come into our life, we become a fully dimensional creature of God. Perhaps you have experienced that yourself recently. You can talk with vivid color about the difference that Christ has made in your life. The new birth is something that can only take place through the agency of Almighty God. You can't, of your own volition, of your own strength, of your own efforts, bring about the new birth. It doesn't matter what church you attend. You might be Baptist, Presbyterian, Charismatic, Pentecostal, Catholic, or whatever you call yourself. But if that is all you've got, you're still one-dimensional. Until the Holy Spirit comes to live within you because you have invited Christ to be your Savior, you haven't been born again. The good news about being born again is something I've reveled in often as I've thought about it. I'm going to give it to you. It's a little formula. It goes like this. If you are born twice, you only have to die once. But if you've only been born once, you got to die twice. You see, it works like this. If you've been born physically and spiritually, the only death you have to worry about is physical death. And you might even beat that rap if the rapture happens. But if you've only had one birthday, if you haven't been born again into the family of God, you not only have to die physically, but after you die physically, you will face the second death, which means eternal separation from God. That's spiritual death. That's what Scripture calls the second death. Physical death is the separation of the soul from the body. Spiritual death is the separation of the soul from God forever. You don't want to mess with the second death, I promise you. And the way you escape the second death is get born twice. The experience of the new birth, what are the effects of it? How does it happen? How can it be? That's the question Nicodemus had. He was trying to put it all together in physical terms, and it wasn't working for him. He said, can a man get back into his mother's womb and be born a second time? Let's hope not, for everyone's sake. Jesus, in essence, told Nicodemus that the new birth was a mystery. As I've pictured these two men talking on a flat-top roof out under the stars, it's easy to visualize a night breeze rustling the leaves of a nearby tree as Jesus spoke. And then Jesus said, Nicodemus, it's just like the wind. And he gestured to the trees. The wind blows where it wishes, and you hear the sound of it, but it cannot tell where it comes from and where it goes. So is everyone who is born of the Spirit. And there's a little play on words here, because the word wind and the word spirit are the same Greek word, the word pneuma. We get the word pneumatic brakes from that word. What did Jesus mean when he said that the work of the Holy Spirit in the new birth is like the wind? Well, first of all, like the wind, the new birth is unseeable. You can't see the new birth. You cannot see the wind, and all you can see is what it does. Trees bend, leaves swirl, branches break. The Holy Spirit works in the same way. You cannot see Him enter a heart, but you sure can see the results as guilt is replaced with joy and bitterness with forgiveness and fear with faith. It's like planting a seed. You cannot see the life inside, but soon green shoots are appearing and the new birth is invisible, yet it always shows up later on in the effects of it in the life of the person who experiences it. The new birth is also unpredictable. The wind is unpredictable. I know meteorologists can study radar and satellites, but how many of you have been in storms that were never predicted or places where storms were not predicted? We used to have a joke where I grew up where they would say, I just shoveled 4 inches of partly cloudy off of my driveway. You know, that's kind of how it is. We think we know how the weather works, but we don't know how the weather works. Meteorologists can study, but storms shift without warning. And the Spirit works in the same surprising way. I wish I could tell you all the different ways that I have observed people coming to Christ in the 50 or so years that I've been doing this. A woman pressing play on an old cassette tape. A driver driving a truck hearing a gospel broadcast. A teenager overhearing some friends talk. None of that comes from a textbook. But the Spirit is not limited by our methods. He moves where He wills. He reaches hearts we might never expect. The wind blows where it wishes, and the Spirit works in ways that continually surprise us. And if I had all your stories here, how you came to Christ, there would be almost as many stories as there are people. God is not stereotyped. He works in all of us in a different way. He gets into our lives. He causes things to happen to us that make us stop and think. Maybe the things that have happened this week have brought you to church today. You never know. We read in the life of Joseph that sometimes people mean things for evil, but God means them for good. And maybe you're here because of the anguish in your soul over all the events of this past week. Listen to me. God will use anything to bring you to Himself, and His methods are unpredictable. The new birth is unseeable, it's unpredictable, and it's unstoppable. Try holding up your hand and telling the wind to stop. It will not listen. You cannot stop it. In the same way, no one can stop the Holy Spirit. A person may say they want nothing to do with God, but one day they begin asking questions and feeling a pull toward Christ. And of course, that is the Spirit at work. He has been called the Hound of Heaven because His love never gives up and His pursuit never ends. Maybe you've been praying for someone in your family for a long time and you think there's no use to continue. Don't stop. The Hound of Heaven may be on His trail and you will find out about it later. So the new birth is unseeable. It's unpredictable, it's unstoppable, and then it's undeniable. Laws can guide people, schools can teach knowledge, and families can set rules, but none of these can change a heart. Only the Holy Spirit can take away sin and remove guilt and make someone new. That is why in prisons today you can find men and women who once lived violent and broken lives who are now reading Scripture and singing hymns and sharing Christ with others. The world looks on in disbelief and asks, how can such change be possible? And the answer is clear. The Holy Spirit's been at work, and His power to transform lives is undeniable. So the experience of the new birth and the effects of it, what about the explanation of it? Jesus didn't try to explain the action of the Spirit much beyond that. So how would I explain Him? Yet at the same time, I think there are some things we need to know about this new birth, truths that are important. This new birth is the result of two agents acting together. Listen to what Jesus said. He said, unless one is born of water and the Spirit, he cannot enter the kingdom of God. Just as in physical birth, it takes a man and a woman to have a child, in spiritual birth, it takes what the Scripture calls water and the Spirit. Now, we know what the Holy Spirit is. That's the second agency on this list. As far as the second part of that verse, we don't have any doubt. The Bible says, listen to this, you are not in the flesh, but in the Spirit. If indeed the Spirit of God dwells in you. Now, if anyone does not have the Spirit of Christ, he is not His. I want to take just a moment of parentheses right here to correct the doctrine that keeps floating around all the time, and that is that you become a Christian when you accept Christ, but you have to wait for the second blessing to get the Holy Spirit. So I had people come up and ask me, do you have the Spirit? Well, let me give you the answer. The Bible says right here, if you don't have the Spirit, you're none of His. You cannot be a Christian and not have the Holy Spirit. When Jesus comes to live within your heart, the Holy Spirit comes to live within your heart. You're baptized by the Spirit into the body of Christ. So don't let anybody tell you you need something more. You have everything that you need. It's not that you need something more. The something more needs more of you. And it's not that you need the Holy Spirit because you're a Christian and haven't received Him yet, because that is not possible. The Bible says if you do not have the Spirit, you are not His. Everybody get that? You may not need it now, but someday somebody's going to come to you and stick their finger in your face and tell you you're a second-class person because you don't have the Spirit. Don't forget what this verse is. Take it out and read it to them. It's pretty plain. It's not hard to understand. It isn't open for debate. It's what the Word of God says. You can't get saved without the Holy Spirit. You may think you're getting to Christ without the Holy Spirit, but even if you don't know what He's doing, He's working in your heart. It isn't difficult to understand that Jesus is talking here about the Holy Spirit. But then He says you have to be born of water. And some people say that means you have to be baptized, but that's not what this means. There's no evidence in the Scripture whatsoever that baptism is a requirement for salvation. It's an act of obedience for those who have already been saved. So what does the word water mean? Let me help you with that. Psalm 119 and verse 9, how can a young man cleanse his way? By taking heed according to your word. Ephesians 5:25, Christ also loved the church and gave himself for her, that he might sanctify and cleanse her with the washing of water by the word. Now, having read those two verses, what do you think the water is? It's the word of God. The Bible says that in order to become a Christian, two agencies are involved, the Holy Spirit and the Word. Now, how does that usually work? Someone has given you a scripture, or you've heard a scripture in church, and the Spirit of God begins to work on you, and He takes the scripture that you've heard and He dwells it into your heart, and you become convicted of your need and you become a Christian. The things that bring a person to Christ are the Word of God and the Holy Spirit. So, according to John, we were brought into existence spiritually by the Word of God. The water is the Word. So what Jesus said to Nicodemus was, Nicodemus, you can't be born unless you're born of the Spirit and of the Word. And it works like this. The Word of God is preached or read or heard, and the Spirit of God takes the Word of God and strikes fire in the heart of a person and they become a Christian. Somebody asked me once, why do you keep on preaching the Bible, Jeremiah? Well, don't you know any other book? Don't you get tired of preaching the same old book? Here's my answer. I'm hoping to live to be about 150, but even if I do, and only just be getting started in the Word of God. I'm continually awed and amazed at how God takes His Word and uses it to bring people to faith in Jesus Christ. Someone said, what's your evangelism program at your church? Well, we try to encourage people, teach people, reach people, but we have a continual stream of people coming to Christ. And there's only one explanation for it. We have a steady diet of the Word of God. It is the Word of God that is continually bringing men and women to faith in Jesus Christ. If you don't use the Word of God to communicate spiritual truth, you take the Holy Spirit out of His environment. The only way the Holy Spirit can work in the heart of a person is if the Word of God is present. If you take the Holy Spirit out of His arena, then you've got nothing. But when the Word of God is preached and the Spirit of God uses that Word to bring about conversion, He does so in the hearts of those who listen. I just keep preaching the Word of God. I'm never going to quit preaching the Word of God. In Nashville, Tennessee, a man came up to me and said, I'm a long-haul trucker, and I got saved listening to you on the radio. I started listening to you once when I was flipping the dial around, and then I started listening every day, and one day it just all made sense to me, and I pulled my rig at the rest stop and gave my heart to Jesus Christ. We get countless testimonies like that from all over the country. And maybe you're a testimony just waiting to be shared. If Christ has changed your life through Turning Point, we'd love to hear about it. And if you're considering making that decision to put Jesus Christ on the throne of your heart, don't delay any further. Do it now. Make Him the Lord of your life. You will never regret it. He will take you places you never dreamed you'd ever be able to go, because His direction for your life is so much better than anything you could conceive of yourself. Make Him Lord of your life. walk with him every day. The Bible says for that to happen, you have to be born of the Spirit. As we close our program today, just want to remind you again that Turning Point produces a magazine that comes to your home every month. If you're not getting that magazine, we'd love to put you on the list and make sure you get it. You'll never want to be without it. Ask for it when you write to us or call us or go to the internet. We'll be happy to make your name a part of the list that gets the next issue. And we'll be sure to see you here tomorrow for the next edition of Turning Point.
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8: About four homes in the backside of our neighborhood that are actually outside of the city limits. One of those homes happens to be ours. The nice thing about technically living in the county is that we don't have to pay city taxes. The flip side is that the garbage truck doesn't visit the last four homes on our street. So I make frequent trips to the county dump. Now the saying goes, one man's trash is another man's treasure. But in light of my many trips to the dump over the years, I think the saying should be, one man's trash smells just as bad as another man's trash. Well, this past fall, I took a couple of bags of garbage to the dump. And when I opened the door of my truck, the smell outside was worse than usual. Containers were full of rusty objects and broken appliances, and the landscape was dusty and dismal. There were literally a few buzzards circling overhead. As I looked around, I spotted some yellow wildflowers that were absolutely gorgeous. The sun magically shined down on them, and they were thriving. I walked over to where they were and started taking some pictures. I'm sure the landfill workers thought I was weird, but they're not the first to think that. As I stood in the middle of a world of black garbage bags, surrounded by a mountain of rust and a cloud of dust, yellow wildflowers were blooming. You know, life can be hard, but even in the difficult moments, we can have a choice about where we place our focus. Sometimes dismal can turn to divine when we choose to see the good.
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0: In a large church or a classroom or a business, it's easy to get lost in the crowd and just become one of many. But in the kingdom of God, Jesus is aware of every individual. He knows each of us by name. Today on Truth for Life, Alistair Begg examines the intimacy between the Good Shepherd and his flock. Let's open our Bibles to chapter 10 in the Gospel of John.
1: Don't be put off by the idea of eternal life. I have conversations, I've told you this before, about eternal life, how the idea of eternity is a scary thought in many ways. But actually, I've been thinking about it some more, and I realize, and maybe it's taken me time to understand this, but we think wrongly when we think about eternity just as an extension of the duration of life, an extension of life's duration. So it goes on and on and on and on and on. But no, because eternal life is not something that is first of all out there. It is first of all something that is present here. Today, the reality of it brought into a new dimension. If you like, it is an intensification of the experience of life. An intensification of the experience of life. Remember when you fell in love? You're like, whoa, time stopped. You remember when you were in the Alps of Switzerland, if you had the privilege, or you were in the Rockies, or you were in the Grand Canyon, whatever it was, and you stood there in a moment of rapture, and you suddenly said to yourself, you know what, I think I've been standing here for 5 minutes, and I haven't even noticed it. They come offering all kinds of stories. They'll steal from you. They'll destroy you. All the false gods of the false teachers are self-depleting idols. Jesus, life. Life as you can scarcely imagine it. I am the door. He who enters by me will be saved. Discover abundant life. I also remembered this morning something that I had written in one of my little black books. 2009, I was speaking at Mount Hermon, the conference center in Northern California, and I must have been talking along these lines because a lady came up to me and she said, I want to tell you a true story. A friend of mine was suffering through brain cancer and its treatments. His relationship with Jesus was such that the nurse on duty wrote in his chart as a critical comment, inappropriately joyful. And the lady said, since then, it's become one of my goals. You prepared to be thought crazy because you've got such a grin on your face in the midst of sadness and pain and persecution and disappointment? Well, we must move on. I am the door, one door, verses 11 to 13, one shepherd. I am the good shepherd. Interestingly, here the word that is translated, there are a number of words for good in Greek. One is agathos, from which we get the idea of moral rectitude or intrinsic goodness. So for example, a restorative injection may be administered by a nurse or a doctor, and the contents of the injection are intrinsically good. But they may not give you something that is good in a particularly nice, kind, or attractive way. The word for nice, kind, and attractive is the word which is used here. It is the word kalos, kalos. And Jesus says, I am the good shepherd. I am the good shepherd. I am the attractive shepherd. I am the shepherd whose attraction does not lie in the fact that I am 6'5" tall and can throw passes like Mahomes did last Sunday. In fact, there is nothing about me that would mark me out from the crowd. No, the thing that makes Jesus attractive is that he is the servant of God. What is he like? He does not cry aloud. He doesn't lift up his voice. He doesn't make it heard in the street. In short order, he doesn't draw attention to himself. And a bruised reed he will not break, and a smoking flax, he won't quench. Why? Because he's the good shepherd. It's possible to be morally upright in a repulsive fashion. Schaeffer on one occasion wrote, "Biblical orthodoxy without compassion is surely the ugliest thing in the world." I am the good shepherd. He lays down his life for the sheep. The main things are the plain things, you know that. So here is a main and a plain thing. Verse 11, he lays down his life for the sheep. That's in the third person. Verse 14, I lay down my life for the sheep. That's in the first person. Verse 17, again, I lay down my life. Verse 17. In direct contrast to the hired hand to whom we're introduced in verse 12. Because the hired hand doesn't do this. The hired hand is not actually a shepherd. There's no intrinsic relationship between the sheep and the shepherd. This guy just has a job. He flees for his life when the wolf comes, and as a result of that, the sheep scatter. Notice what it says there in verse 12. He cares nothing for the sheep. He cares nothing for the sheep. It's actually verse 13, I'm sorry. He flees because he is the hired hand and cares nothing for the sheep. In other words, it's a job. It's a responsibility. And as far as that hireling is concerned, it shouldn't involve the loss of life, and certainly not the loss of his life. But this shepherd lays down his life. Surely the death of a shepherd in those days was a rare occurrence. And probably if it happened, it came about as a result of an accident. And as a result of the accident and the shepherd being destroyed, the sheep would then be endangered. But Jesus lays down his life voluntarily. Verse 18, no one takes it from me. I lay it down of my own accord. Jesus lays down his life. It is planned. I have received this charge from my Father. This takes us into the realm of eternity, into the great mystery of it. For this reason, he says, the Father loves me. For this reason, the Father loves me. Verse 17. It doesn't mean that the Father withholds his love from Jesus until he agrees to give up his life on the cross. No, the Father and the Son's love for one another in the Trinity is antecedent to all these things. The Father's love for the Son is not contingent upon Christ loving us. That is not what he's saying. What he's actually making clear is that when the Father uttered the words at Jesus' baptism, remember, "This is my Son whom I love, with him I am well pleased." What God said of his Son at his baptism is actually exemplified in the cross. And I think it's Sinclair I've heard saying, when the Father looks upon his Son on Calvary, taking up the words of the hymn writer, the Father says of the Son, "My Jesus, I love thee. I know thou art mine. If ever I love thee, my Jesus, 'tis now." And in this shepherd-sheep relationship, the intimacy is so unbelievably tight that it is described in verse 15 in terms of the intimacy between the Father who knows me, says Jesus, and I who know the Father. That is the intimacy that you enjoy as grounded in Christ. And when we studied in chapter 6, I remember we quoted from John 17 in terms of these things. This is Jesus speaking to his Father. "Father, glorify me in your presence with the glory that I had with you before the world existed. I have manifested your name to the people whom you gave me out of the world. Yours they were, and you gave them to me, and they've kept your word. Now they know that everything that you have given me is from you, for I have given them the words that you gave me, and they have received them and have come to know in truth that I came from you, and they have believed that you sent me. I'm praying for them. I'm not praying for the world, but for those whom you have given me, for they are yours. All mine are yours, and yours are mine, and I am glorified in them." Back to verse 14. I am the good shepherd. I know my own, and my own know me. Do you know Jesus? Not asking, do you go to church? Not asking if you're religious. Not asking if you've been baptized. Not asking if your great-grandfather was an Orthodox minister. The text is saying, I know my sheep, says Jesus, and my sheep know me. In other words, Christ's knowledge of his sheep is not a knowledge of a generalized mass of humanity. We saw that last time. He calls them by name. The shepherd knows his sheep. He knows you not as part of a big, vast company of the church in North America or the church throughout the world, but he knows you as you. That's what he's saying. They know me, and I know them. You think about it again in terms of the woman in Samaria. I've often wondered, and I've preached this, and I'm not sure I ever got it right, but in John chapter 4, where you have the movement of Jesus, and it says there, he had to pass through Samaria. And I remember thinking to myself, I wonder if that's a geographical statement or a theological statement. I've now decided it is both, that he had to pass through Samaria. Why did he have to pass through Samaria? Because one of his sheep was sitting by the well. Oh, you say, but she wasn't his sheep yet. Oh, yes, she was. Chosen from before the foundation of the world. He was just about to make plain to her what was known by him and the Father and the Spirit throughout all of eternity. You got the very same thing with Zacchaeus, the wee man up the tree, to get a look in, despised by the general public because of his dirty business with the Roman authorities and so on. Jesus says, hey, Zacchaeus, come down. I must stay at your house today. I must stay at your house today. Why? You're one of my sheep. You see, our privilege as Christians is to persuade men and women of the immensity of the love of God for sinners. That he is the seeking God. Jesus, my Savior, to Bethlehem came, born in a manger from sorrow and shame. Oh, it was wonderful. Blessed be his name. Seeking for me. For me. He wasn't seeking for humanity. He was seeking for you. That's the whole point of the parable that he told. There were 99 that were all safe, but one was not safe. What does the shepherd do? The hireling says, forget it. 99 is pretty good percentage. The shepherd says, no, I go. There were 99 that safely lay in the shelter of the fold, but one was out from the sheep away, lost in the whatever that is. And the amazing verse, but none of the ransomed ever knew how deep were the waters crossed, nor how dark was the night that the Lord passed through ere he found his sheep that was lost. He's the shepherd. He's the door. And finally, there is one flock. Notice verse 16. And I have other sheep that are not of this fold. Of this fold. And again, I want to point out to you that he doesn't say, I will have other sheep. I have other sheep that are not of this fold. They already belong to him. Even though they have not been brought to him. We say, can such a thing be? Or well, remember, Luke tells us the very same thing, describing the arrival of the preaching crew into Corinth. And God's word to them was, I have much people in this city. I have much people in this city. Go and tell them. In light of this, is this a strange thought? I just had it in the last 24 hours. In light of what we're saying here, when the thief on the cross turned to Jesus and said, Lord, remember me when you come into your kingdom. Isn't it fair to say that Jesus said, I've just been waiting for you to say that. He wasn't caught by surprise, because from eternity, the shepherd has set his gaze upon the sheep. And there's not a Jewish church and a Gentile church. Says Jesus, some of you will come out of your background. Others will come as the message goes out to the world. And the distinguishing feature will all be the same, that they will listen to the voice of the shepherd. One flock that listens to the shepherd's voice. There's nothing uncertain about it, he says, because I have the power to lay my life down and I have the power to bring it up again. In other words, it is a story of victory. It is a story of intimacy, and it is a story of ultimate security. For the sheep are those who are saved from the wolf. You see, when we go out with our friends and neighbors, the fact is that men and women by nature are unaware of the danger in which they find themselves. They don't know that they're in a dangerous position. They don't believe that God made them for himself. They have not come to understand that God loves them in Jesus and seeks them. They have none of that at all. And therefore, we have to both warn of the danger it is appointed unto man once to die, and after this comes judgment. Otherwise, our friends just wander around like sheep without a shepherd. They're scattered here, they're scattered there. They're mocked by death. The ultimate insecurity that is there. And I read detective books on murder mysteries. I don't know if I should, but I do. And here's, I just finished a book just a couple of days ago. And one of the characters in the book, the detective, is talking to his daughter, and he says the hardest thing to come to terms with is the regret. I mean, life is an opportunity, the chance to do something that maybe won't mean much in the grand scheme of things, but will have significance in our own little universe.

0: our observance will never deal with the insecurities that we feel. I remember as a child, when I was 15, that's still a child, despite what 15-year-olds think. I remember the feeling of standing at the radiators in Ilkley Grammar School, having moved from Scotland, and not knowing a single soul in the school, and dreading that first gap in between the first two lessons and the next two. And just standing against the radiator and thinking, I don't have a place to stand. I don't know if I belong here. In a very childish way, I understand. It was soon gathered up in the expressions of friendship. But don't you realize that people that we meet every day are essentially standing beside their radiator, their lamp box, their mailbox, their desk, insecure, unsure of love. And to us, since there's going to be one flock, Revelation 7 is entrusted the ministry of reconciliation. You see, our security this morning, as believers, those who believe, our security doesn't lie, and didn't lie, incidentally, for the sheep, in the walls of the fold's enclosure. That's not where the sheep's security lay, not in the walls of the enclosure of the fold, but in their proximity to the shepherd. That's the security. Lo, I am with you always, even to the end of the age. That sounds pretty secure. And though you walk through the valley of the shadow of death, I will be with you. That sounds secure. Therefore, the believer's security doesn't lie in the strength of our faith, but in the indestructibility of the one in whom we have placed our faith. I wonder, is that your story? It may be your story, because Jesus comes to seek. Living for Jesus may be difficult, may be disappointing, may at times be dangerous. Oftentimes, it will be delightful, but I guarantee you one thing, it will never be dull. God forgive us for going out into the world and suggesting for even a nanosecond that life with Jesus is anything other than the finest adventure we could ever have, with an unbelievable celebration at the end. I don't know. I can't tell why he whom angels worship should do these things. I can't tell how he will win the nations. But we do know this. One door, one shepherd, one flock.
1: 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Come to Him and find rest for your soul. This little 60-page booklet points to the many affirmations found in Scripture that remind us that no matter our circumstances, Jesus is waiting with open arms. All we have to do to find peace is turn to Him. In fact, Jesus doesn't even qualify His invitation. He simply says, come. You don't have to clean yourself up. You don't have to have your life or your faith all figured out. You don't have to prepare. Just come. 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
1: Father, thank you. Thank you that your word is so satisfying. We can never really plumb its depths. We could go back through this passage and do better. We could go back through the passage and glean more. But we pray that what is of yourself, you will write in our hearts. You will make it increasingly precious to us, the wonder of your shepherdology, the wonder of your care, and that we might, in intimacy with you, rejoice in the security that is ours, because not of how well we are doing, but because of who you are and because of what you, Lord Jesus, have done. Write it in our hearts, we pray, for Christ's sake. Amen.
0: I'm Bob Lapine. We're glad you've studied God's Word with us today. Jesus performed multiple signs and miracles that authenticated his identity, his purpose, and his power. Many were convinced, but the religious leaders of his day only became angrier and more frustrated. What about you? Do you believe? Tomorrow we'll review the evidence. The Bible teaching of Alistair Begg is furnished by Truth For Life, where the learning is for living.
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3: A new study finds that just 5 minutes of prayer could have surprising health benefits. This is truth itself. Researchers from the University of Maryland School of Medicine worked with 180 patients who had reported suffering from moderate to severe anxiety or pain. Some were struggling with both afflictions. Representatives from the school's Department of Family and Community Medicine split the group in half. They assigned 90 patients to relax in a room with soothing music. The other 90 were invited to visit with a minister who prayed with them in person for 5 minutes. School representatives met with each person immediately following their sessions, and then again 2 and 6 weeks later. While individuals in both groups showed improvement, those who were prayed for in person saw the greatest reduction in symptoms. One of the most unexpected findings was that the benefits were not limited to participants who identified as highly religious. The researchers concluded intercessory prayer was safe, effective, and well-received as complementary treatment for pain and anxiety. Jesse Bradley, pastor of Grace Community Church in Washington, told Fox News Digital, "Prayer is powerful and beneficial on many levels. It appears that's something many people already know. According to statistics cited in the study, prayer is the most used form of complementary medicine in the United States, relied on by 43% of Americans." Truth Itself is brought to you by the Helios Projects, training untrained pastors in Angola, Argentina, and Bolivia. 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Truth Itself, news that impacts your faith, family, and country.
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5: 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Jesus said, "Not only are you the light of the world, you are the salt of the earth, but if the salt has become tasteless, how will it be made salty again? It is good for nothing except to be thrown out and trampled underfoot by men." Salt was a preservative. Now listen to this. Salt did not prevent the decay of the meat. It only delayed the decay of the meat. Eventually, the meat would rot and it would have to be thrown out. But salt gave the meat a longer shelf life. And what Jesus is saying is, we are the salt of the world. While we can't reverse the decay in our country, we can delay the decay. We can buy more time for our country so that we can share the gospel with people.
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8: Seattle. USA Radio News. I'm John Summers. The U.S. and Iran exchanged missile fire over the Persian Gulf this morning. Los Angeles Mayor Karen Bass makes the runoff. She'll be one of two candidates in the November general election, and her supporters were happy last night. Homeland Security Secretary Mark Wayne Mullen testifies on Capitol Hill again today. Mullen lays out his Homeland Security budget for 2027 before the House Homeland Security Committee. The White House touted the federal government's new Medicaid work requirement guidance for states while speaking from the White House press room Tuesday. Centers for Medicare and Medicaid Services Administrator Dr. Mehmet Oz called the rules a beautifully written effort. From America's News Network, USA Radio News.
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12: It's not that I don't like being a mom, it's just that I wish someone would appreciate what I do around here.
13: Let's just say one word, diapers. 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
12: honey, a woman's work is never done.
14: Well, if you're a busy mom, especially with younger children, you can probably relate to those comments. Today on Focus on the Family with Jim Daly, we'll explore some of those day-to-day challenges of motherhood, and we'll have lots of encouragement and insights from moms who are going through the same thing.
15: Yeah. Hey, right from the outset, let me say, we know moms do work at home, and some moms work outside the home and at home, and more dads are doing more things around the house, too. That's just the way the modern family operates. So if we say something, you're going, oh, that's stereotypical. That's not our intention. It's just our experience. And I want to open with that kind of story, because I got home from work when our boys were probably like 6 and 4, and Jean literally met me at the door and kind of pushed the boys right into me. I mean, I had one foot in the door. And she said, I am kind of tired of some of the shenanigans that have gone on today. You need to take over. And Jean's an awesome mom, but she kind of ended up in the short end of that rope for that day.
14: Even
15: and
14: I said, awesome moms.
15: Can I just change? Can I just change my clothes? And she's like, yeah, do what you need to do, but engage these guys, because I'm through today. Oh, so, but it was so fun. And she, you know, she's a great mom. And that's what we want to talk about today, is for the moms that feel like you're at the end of your rope on days, especially with the little ones, because there's so much activity, so much kinetic activity going on, chasing them down, changing diapers, you know, whatever can be done with the other things on your list, it feels overwhelming. But we want to give you hope today that you can do this.
14: Yeah, it's a privilege and a wonderful role and a demanding role. Mm-hmm. And we have three moms in the studios with us. We're excited to have Kristen Roosh, Ashley Durand, and Dr. Jenny Coffey. Kristen and Ashley have two young children, and they've co-authored a book called, and it's published by Focus on the Family, it's called Mothering on Empty, How Moms Like You Found God's Joy. Jenny's the mom of four. She's a marriage and family therapist, and she works on our counseling team here. She's been in the booth and also in the studio with us.
15: Yeah, that's for sure. Well, let me say welcome to all of you. It's great to have you two for the first time, and Jenny, good to have you back.
16: Thanks.
17: Thanks. Great to be here.
15: Yeah, so was that a fair description of, crazy?
16: Yeah.
15: What does it sound like to you to be the mother of young children?
16: Yeah.
15: Give me the noise.
16: Well, it's interesting now, because mine are getting older, which is weird.
15: Like 14 to 9, if I
16: right.
15: Know
16: my
15: correctly.
16: Oldest is 14, and then my youngest is 9. So it's more of like, I remember when people told me when they were younger, like, the young years are the physically exhausting years and the older years are the emotionally exhausting years.
15: Yeah, I think that's right.
16: And that has proven to be so true because especially with my job, it's like I come home and I'm sound, like my sensory is out. You know, like my hearing is like, oh my word, I've been listening all day.
15: So you can relate to Gene.
16: Yeah.
15: That little story.
16: And then
15: there.
16: They want to tell me stuff, of course, you know. And I'm like, yes, okay. Yeah. Like, gotta find it.
15: Moms are wonderful. Moms are always there. So what's your animal noise for the busy time of the season? What's it sound like, Ashley? So I'm in the range, right?
17: Yes, you got it spot on. I was laughing because that's a very relatable story. I feel like as a mom with young children, there are days when I wake up and I have the best plans for the day of all the activities that the kids are going to do and love and the chores that are going to happen and the homemade meal that is going to be the best and everyone's going to love it. And then as the day unfolds, somebody colors markers on the hard floors. The neighbors pop by, the toilet overflows. Yeah. I didn't get a chance to brush my teeth, you know.
15: And it's 3 p.m.
17: It's 3 p.m.
16: One
17: day a skunk showed up in our yard when we were outside and it didn't spray us, but it sprayed the yard and the whole house and the car. Everything smelled for like weeks.
15: Oh my.
17: Anyway, there was one day like that where I was completely overwhelmed by how the day had unfolded and I had managed to make dinner and it was on the table and everyone was just picking at their food. And nobody was eating it, and I just burst into tears. And I said, "Don't you know how hard it was for me to get this meal on the table?
15: Right.
17: I put my heart into it, and you guys don't even care."
15: We're hitting all the high notes here. All the moms are going, "Yep, check."
16: And then she just starts spoon feeding. Exactly. Like, you're gonna eat.
15: All right, Kristen, I need yours. I'm not gonna let you skate here.
18: Oh man, I am not good at sound effects. What am I gonna do? Okay.
15: Oh, that's good. You could be the calm mom. Honey, everything will be fine.
18: Yeah. Oh, yes.
15: Are you kind of in that category?
18: I would like to be that mom.
14: There you go.
15: Let me ask you, though. I mean, you kind of opened this can because it is expectations. Mm. Like, you know, you have it all laid out, especially if you're a list maker and, you know, kind of organized in your thinking. And this is how 9 o'clock's going to roll and 10 o'clock and noon's going to be just like this. It doesn't work that way, does it?
18: No. And I didn't realize how controlling I was until I had kids and they totally threw the rule book out the window.
15: Yeah.
18: It's like, oh, okay, this is how it's going to be. All right. Yeah. I'm going to have to learn how to be flexible and roll with it and be okay with that.
15: Let me start in that spot because I think when you look at what is God teaching us as we are the adults in the room, so often reflects what we're trying to teach our kids, right? But that idea of control, control's an illusion.
18: Yes.
15: Don't you think?
18: Yes, absolutely. And motherhood has been such a journey of learning to surrender not only my kids to the Lord and entrust them to the Lord, but also surrender myself to the Lord and say, wow, I'm so inadequate for this job.
15: Well, thanks for listening to Focus on Family. I think we just nailed it right there.
14: Yeah.
15: Jenny, as a counsel, I do want to have you pitch into that a little bit because that is true. I mean, when your kids are young, and that's the theme of our discussion today, control is natural. Mm-hmm. We want to control their environment. I mean, oh my goodness, did you guys buy all the stuff? The you know, the protector around the fireplace, all the electrical, the cabinet. Can't open the cabinet door without pushing it down. I mean, we had a weekend where Gene said, okay, they're getting into stuff.
16: Time.
15: It's time. And that's the safetyization of your home. So, but, and that's good control because you want to keep your young children safe.
16: Right.
15: But if you maintain that into later years, even, I mean, later like 7, 8, 9, it starts to become a problem.
16: Right, and I would say, to your point of control's an illusion, I would say ultimate control's an illusion. I think it's
15: okay to
16: control. Control in the sense of have some autonomy over self, right? To say like, oh, if there's only a few things I can get done today, these are the things I'm going to try to get done, like the meal.
15: Yeah.
16: Okay, the meal happened. That's a sense of control because she could have picked a couple other things.
15: Yeah.
16: So, yes, as they get older, I mean, even one of the things that we know is from about 0 to 8 or 9, depending on maturity, children are completely others motivated.
15: Right.
16: like they need that reminder, others motivated. Around 8, 9, depending on maturity, to about 16, we hope that they are a mix of self and others motivated. Yeah, so
15: that's a normal growth
16: pattern. Yeah, maybe you forgot your lunch and I let you forget it today. Like those types of things. And then hopefully by 16, they're completely self-motivated. And so that, to your point of the control, it's like, yeah, if we're still doing some of that stuff at 10, 11, 12, we're actually keeping them back when they're older.
15: Yeah. Ashley, you get all the good questions here.
16: Oh.
15: Because I'm thinking of the time Gene and I, before we had kids, and we're at like Sam's Club or something, and we see this kid melt down, and mom's, you know, struggling to get control. And of course, those without children go, you know, when we have kids, that will never happen.
16: Never.
15: Until I got a phone call from Gene getting out of a Walmart line, and she said, oh, Trent went crazy over a candy bar. I kept saying no, and he had this meltdown, and this army guy in his uniform came over and said, son, you need to listen to your mother. And it freaked Trent out. He was probably like 3. But he already made the connection. This dude in a uniform has authority, right? Mm-hmm. But I don't know who that was. But thank you, because I was traveling. I wasn't there to help. But this guy got Trent's attention. What was your meltdown experience?
17: Yes.
15: And was it you or your children?
17: Well, one leads to the other.
15: Yeah. Isn't that true?
17: So, before I had kids, I also was very much like, I had this idea that I was never going to be disciplining my kids in anger. I wasn't going to be a yelling mom. I was just always going to be so graceful and patient. And then, I had a child that was exactly like me, and that triggered me in ways I didn't know were possible. But one day we were at the library. My son was about 3 at the time, and I'd given him a 5-minute warning. We're going to be leaving in 5 minutes, so finish up your coloring. Well, 5 minutes went by and he was not ready to leave. He threw a huge meltdown, threw himself on the floor, screaming. I felt the library, you know, the library is quiet. Everyone's,
15: yeah. I'm just seeing this librarian giving you the eyeball.
17: Staring at me. And I had a new baby at the time. I was holding a bag of books. So I'm holding the baby, the books, and I'm trying to pick up this toddler off the floor. He screamed, don't touch me. My inner pressure is building, and I start sweating a little bit. Like everyone's watching me. I felt like they all were thinking, what a terrible mom. She can't control her kids. And finally, it was like an Olympic sport. I got the baby, the toddler, the bag of books out to the car, and he's screaming the whole entire way. And when we get to the car, suddenly Mount Vesuvius erupts, and I just started screaming back at him. And I instantly felt this shame of, this is not the kind of mom I wanted to be.
16: Yeah.
17: And I, as I reflected on it later, you know, why was I so angry?
15: Yeah.
17: It wasn't because he wasn't wanting to leave the library. It was because I was putting too much of my identity in what the random library patrons thought of me and feeling like a failure, rather than what did my son actually need. And in response, I threw an adult-sized tantrum.
15: Yeah.
17: And that wasn't going to bring about the gospel change in him or in me. It's just going to make me feel more like a failure.
15: When you're touching on something that's important for all of us as parents, whether you're a mom or a dad, this idea that we derive our sense of worth out of how our children behave.
17: Right.
15: Especially as Christians. Yeah. I think we in the Christian community put a lot of value on that. And we love to hear, your children are so well behaved. What have you done? Mm-hmm. Well, I pray 4 hours a day. And God honors that and has given me wonderful children. But Jenny, talk about that idea of, and you know, you might have some very compliant children.
16: Mm-hmm.
15: And that's a great thing. God bless you. Most of us didn't get all of that.
16: Right.
15: And so the reality is, you know, children push those buttons for reasons. But clinically, again, I mean, the idea that we're trying to see too much of us in our children's behavior.
16: Yeah, I mean, I think that that's probably one of the hardest parts of parenting is to what Ashley was saying, is you see something in them that is a reflection of something that you don't love about yourself.
17: Mm-hmm.
16: And you were hoping that they wouldn't have to do it.
15: So how do you let the air out of that? How do you, you know, somebody that has 3 and 4-year-olds and she's struggling in that spot right now because she just had the meltdown in the library. Thank you very much.
16: Mm-hmm.
15: What is the prep for her to say, okay, next time you're in that situation, here's some things to think about?
16: Yeah. Well, one of the things I think to remember too, I like to remind people that more often than not, if you have a child that's pretty compliant at school, I mean, the public thing is hard, especially when they're toddlers, but at school, in church, at other places, and they tend to melt down at home. What that actually means is that they feel super safe at home, and they feel emotionally safe to be able to do that because nobody can keep it all together all the time.
15: Right.
16: And so that's actually, a lot of moms or dads will get into this place where they're like, they're so nice for Mrs. So-and-so. Why are they terrible to us? And I'm like, this actually like shows that they feel like you're emotionally safe enough to completely lose it.
15: Right.
16: And then it is our job to help them self-regulate. But in those moments, you know, what I tried to remember, especially, it's hard to not reactively parent. I mean, that's typically what happens in those moments. Like more often than not, I have tried to remember, like you said, so in Jane Doe library patron, like it doesn't necessarily matter.
15: Right.
16: And
15: you probably never see her again.
16: No, right. Yeah. And so you kind of sit in that place and you say, I have to care in this moment more about what my kid needs than what this 60-year-old woman thinks or this 50-year-old man. Like, I have to care more about what my kid needs in the moment because they do at that age absolutely need you to help them co-regulate. They cannot do it on their own.
15: And it's always good to try to be the adult. I mean, just be telling yourself that whole time, because it's so easy to tip into the emotionalism of going toe-to-toe. I'm a lot bigger than you. I can take you. I mean, you're going, what am I thinking? Krista, I'm not going to let you out of this. You're you're just the perfect mom. There's a story in the book where you had something unusual, an ungrateful child.
17: Yes, never.
15: I say that tongue-in-cheek. But what was your situation that expressed itself to you?
18: Yes, so talk about a mirror moment where my son had outgrown his previous scooter, and I was able to find another scooter that was, in my opinion, excellent.
15: You are a great mom. That's what you're hearing in your head. Sure. I'm such a good mom. Look what I did.
18: Look at what I got for him. He's going to love this. He's going to be over the moon. I cannot wait to give him the scooter. I show him the scooter, and he yells at me. He's like, it's not as fast as my other scooter. What did you do with my other scooter? It's like, are you kidding me right now? we spent money on this new scooter. Your other one was falling apart, and you want your old scooter, and you're not grateful at all that I went out of my way to find you this new scooter, and I was so excited, and this was going to be a beautiful family moment. Like, what?
15: Did you try? This one's much faster. Just, I don't know, that he could clock it. Does he have a radar gun?
18: Or what? I should have told him, I'm going to time you, and I'm going to prove to you that this one's faster.
15: I would do that.
18: But in the moment, my jaw just dropped. I had no response. What do I even say to this? And then, in my spirit, I could hear the Lord telling me, like, you also do this, by the way.
15: Oh, wow.
18: And it was just one of those convicting moments where I realized, no, it's so true. There are so many things that the Lord gives to me that are different than what I expected. Mm-hmm. It's better because the things that God gives us are ultimately better for us. Mm. But I'm hanging on to something that's not as good in my own faulty human, you know, way.
15: It takes a bit to put the mirror on you.
18: Yeah.
15: But it is so healthy.
18: Yeah.
15: Because then you could see the analogies, you know. I'm sure our Heavenly Father is like, what'd you do? Why'd you do it?
18: And but he's so patient with us.
15: Oh, yeah.
18: And that's where I wish, you know, we could be like he is. Yeah. And it'll be a lifelong process to try to become like that. But he uses moments like that to plug in those little, oh, and by the way.
15: It is you.
18: Yes.
14: And those are unwelcome moments, but in the end, you really do want to see the connection, don't you?
18: Absolutely.
14: Yeah. This is Focus on the Family with Jim Daly, and today we've got Kristen Roush, Ashley Durand, and Dr. Jenny Coffey with us, a mom panel talking about all the joys and challenges and moments, and we want to encourage you to get a copy of the book that Ashley and Kristen have written. It's published by Focus on the Family and called Mothering on Empty. 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
15: Jenny, I want to direct this to you. Your husband, Blake Lee, is a firefighter.
19: Yes.
15: That's awesome. Tell him thank you.
19: Yes.
15: I hope he never has to come to my house.
19: Well, yes, right. Yes.
15: But one of the reason I say all that is one of the difficulties is schedule.
19: Sure.
15: So his schedule, my brother-in-law, Gene's brother, was a firefighter. Mm-hmm. And, you know, you're on for certain hours, then you're off, and then you have a week of a different set of hours. It's very erratic in that profession.
19: Right.
15: How did you learn to manage that solo parenting concept? You know, the idea that I feel like I'm all alone.
16: I think
20: I have it a little bit easier because this is all I've ever known. Like, we've been married 18 years this year, and he's been a firefighter since he was 19. So I have empathy for the people where it switches, because that's rough. But it was kind of thrown into it, so it's like, this is just the way it is.
15: Yeah.
20: And so a big part of it, and to your point, I do think a lot of young Gen X, millennial, Gen Z dads are, how do I say this, more involved in the day-to-day than maybe the older generations were. And so having him help is a normal thing. But when he is gone, I think one of the hardest things for me is, to the point of what both of them were saying, is the pivoting when you have like, okay, I'm going to work today, and now all of mine are in school. So it's a little bit easier to kind of plan, all right, I'm going to do these things today, and then I'm going to pick them up. And then a kid gets sick, or there's some wrench thrown in, like yesterday, he didn't get let out at 8 like he was supposed to. He had an hour where he had to wait for his relief. And so it's like, all right, now if I was planning on him to be able to help, he can't help now.
15: Let me ask you specifically, because that's where a lot of tension can crop up in the marriage.
20: Yes.
15: You know, forget the parenting for a minute. So again, disappointment on expectations.
20: Mm-hmm.
15: And, you know, when it's thoughtless, I get that.
20: Sure.
15: There may be a need to obviously voice those concerns where, you know, he didn't get home on time because he stopped to linger and talk to friends or, you know, something like that. But when it's that kind of thing, where it's work-related, I couldn't get out of the office or whatever it might be, what's a better mechanism for a stressed-out mom of young kids who thought, this is when I could go take a bath? I mean, just as a thought, that would be a dream, wouldn't it?
20: Mm-hmm.
15: Or just getting that break so that Blakely would take the kids so I can get some things done around the house that I need to get done.
20: Mm-hmm.
15: What's an adult kind of attitude rather than to pounce on him?
20: Mm-hmm. Well, that is the instinct.
15: Yeah, it is.
20: I mean,
15: have you ever done that?
20: Yeah. I mean, and I tell people that in couples therapy all the time. I'm like, your brain, when it goes into fight or flight or when you're stressed like that, it's scanning for threat. And so what's right in front of you is
15: the biggest threat in the moment.
20: Right. Yeah. And so that's what it's going to see, is like your spouse or your child. And
15: how do you
20: so,
15: de-escalate that, though? How do you do that?
20: I think the biggest part of it is it's so simple. I was telling a client this yesterday. I was like, it's so simple and yet so practically difficult to actually do. But the biggest part of it is the pause. And so what I tell people is to remind them, because I hear often people talk about the somatic or the physical. They're like, but I was so triggered. I'm like, right. Once you are, you have to just let your body go. Like, once the body's been flushed with chemicals, you have to just let it process the chemicals out, because that is a natural thing the Lord put in us. But what you can do is create space between the physical reaction and the mental, like spiraling, rumination, or reactivity.
15: Yeah.
20: And so I say, like, let the physical body do what it needs to do, and at the same time, pause, step back, and allow, like, take a brain break and say, let me just pause for a second before I pounce on any of this, knowing that I might still be anxious.
15: Yeah, and that's a great first step. Just slow down, take a deep breath.
20: It's the only thing to do.
15: I actually have started doing that. It works.
21: So
15: are you proud of me?
20: I am.
15: Yeah. It is. I mean, it took many decades.
20: Uh-huh. Yep.
15: But I'm better at it now. I feel better. I'm more patient.
20: Yes.
15: You know, in the home, that kind of thing.
20: Mm-hmm.
15: Kristen, again, I'm not letting you out of this thing.
21: I don't want to be out of it.
15: But you have a verse in Acts 26, kicking against the goads. Mm. Now, I just want to say, a lot of people may not know what a goad is. Tell us what a goad is, and what's the scripture getting at when we're kicking against the goads?
21: Yes. I also had to look it up.
15: Yeah, good.
21: I didn't know what a goad was. So picture,
15: is it a sticker?
21: It's not a sticker.
15: Oh, okay.
21: So picture oxen, and you are trying to guide this ox down a certain path.
20: Mm.
21: It's a pokey stick.
15: I was close.
21: Yes. Okay. I thought you meant
15: like a stick.
21: I know.
15: No, like a bead. Sorry. I wasn't very clear. Something that sticks you, a sticker.
21: Not sparkles. No. Okay.
15: Okay. So you're thinking pokey stick.
21: Pokey stick.
15: Oh, so that's a goad.
21: Yes.
15: Okay.
21: So if the ox starts to veer out of the path, you poke it with the goad, and they're supposed to go back onto the path. Some animals do not like being poked with the pokey stick, and so they will kick at the pokey stick, kicking at the goads, which is actually more painful because they are putting force against the pokey stick, thus hurting themselves, rather than just going back where they are supposed to be going, the best path for them. And so I had this experience where I was honestly, like, I was angry with God, and I was having kind of a pouting session, and I was like, God, I don't like this. This is so uncomfortable. Why are you letting me go through this really challenging season? I don't feel like I deserve this. Like, are you really good? You know, those kinds of questions that come to your mind during prolonged seasons of struggle and challenges. And he just brought this verse to mind. He's like, why are you kicking against the goats? And so I had to look it up. What are you talking about, Lord? So I looked it up. I was like, oh, I'm making this harder on myself because of the way I'm reacting to the situation. I'm making it more painful for myself. God is ultimately doing good for me. He's ultimately doing good for our family. But I'm seeing it through the lens of, this is hard. This is uncomfortable. I don't like this. I don't want to go in this direction. Yeah. So I am fighting it. I'm pouting about it. I'm having a bad attitude. And God is saying, if you'll just shift your attitude, this will be so much more pleasant for you, so much more pleasant for your family. And it was just kind of a aha moment for me.
15: Boy, you know, much of life seems to point in that direction, right? Mm. If you just adjust your attitude, daughter, son. I mean, the Lord, he must have that speech with different people thousands of times a day in different circumstances, because this is just the human condition, right? Mm. The sinfulness of humanity. Ashley, I want to read a quote from the book because I thought this was good, Mothering on Empty. In the book you wrote, I realized that if my identity was based solely on my role as a mother, then I would come up short every time. Mm-hmm. My kids would never be perfect, and neither would I. Mm-hmm. That's a good billboard. Mm-hmm. Guess what, everybody? You're never going to be perfect, and your kids will never be perfect either. They might be great kids, but if they're perfect, they'd be Jesus.
20: Right.
15: So how did that minister to your heart to say, how do you embrace that and believe it?
17: Yeah, well, that's the challenge that I've wrestled through. But I feel like when you put your identity in people, no matter how good they are, and no matter how well-behaved they are or how kind they are to you, at some point they will let you down. And at some point you'll be feeling like you're at rock bottom because you aren't feeling loved, basically. Yeah. And so when I realized that and realized that I needed to have my identity in Christ first, that really changed everything. And nothing has helped me form my identity more than spending time reading the Bible. As simple as that sounds, and if you're a Christian, you've heard that so many times, but it really is true that as a mom, you feel like you don't have time because you're so tired and you're always caring for other people. So you feel like you should put it off until later. But the more that you don't feed your soul, the more empty that you are.
15: Well, that certainly is true, and that's why we've been encouraging moms today. Your role is so important. Here at Focus on the Family, we want to equip you to be the best parent you can be. I'm so thankful for our panel of moms, Ashley, Kristen, and Jenny, and I'm looking forward to more of their insights next time. This is such good stuff, and John, I think you're going to agree. There's a lot here for us dads as well.
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25: This is Carter Conlon. 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The same Spirit that raised Him from the dead is able to give life to you. 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
29: Apologizing is essential to a healthy marriage or healthy parent-child relationship. 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
31: And I'm Dave Wilson, and you can find us at familylifetoday.com. This is Family Life Today. So we have our youngest, Cody. He called us, said, hey, I'm thinking about coming down. And then we said, yeah, that'd be great. Well, I'll be there tomorrow. He shows up with his two kids.
30: I was so excited. I did not fall asleep till 3 a.m. That's how excited I was.
31: I mean, you screamed. I was in the garage, and I thought something tragic happened. But the reason I bring up Cody is because when he was how old, you crawled in bed with him to do what you normally do as a mom.
30: Well, this boy, as he was younger, he had a couple love languages were very distinct. One was touch, and the other one was words of affirmation. And so every night he would beg me, Mom, get under the covers and just lay here and talk to me and kind of, you know, like put my arm around him and hug him. And so I would do that. And you know, some nights like, oh, I just want to go downstairs. But, you know, I'd get underneath and we'd talk and I'd tell him like, man, you're great. And we'd pray. And this one night, I think he was probably 12-ish, 13-ish. And we had talked and I just automatically lifted up the covers to just lay with him for a few seconds. And he said, what are you doing? And I said, I was just going to lay down with you. He said, Mom, get out of here. I walked out of the hallway and I said, goodnight, love you. Walked down the hallway. I sat and I cried because he was our youngest and it made me so sad.
31: You're getting teary now.
30: No, I'm not. I'm not. But it made me sad that he was pulling away a little bit, which is normal.
31: Yeah, in some ways, that's a welcome to the teen years moment, which we're going to talk about today. How do you navigate the teen years as a mom and a dad? And we've got Gary Chapman. Welcome to Family Life Today. Hey, Gary.
2: Thank you. It's great to be here.
31: Yeah, and you've written, I mean, people know you from the Five Love Languages. I think it's sold a few copies, you know.
2: It has sold a few copies.
31: But recently you released a book that I wish we had 20 years ago when, you know, when Cody was that young, Things I'd Wish I'd Known Before My Child Became a Teenager.
30: And you've blessed and helped so many listeners, us, so many people around the world with this concept of the love languages. But what prompted you to do the things that I wish I'd known before my child became a teenager?
2: Well, you know, I wrote, first of all, it's a 3-book series. The first one I wrote is Things I Wish I'd Known Before We Got Married.
31: Yeah.
2: Yeah, 12 things that I know now. Had I known then, would have made my marriage much easier.
31: Yeah.
2: And then it just seemed logical to write one, Things I Wish I'd Known Before We Had Children. Mm. You know, and then after that, I thought, well, you know, oh man, the teenage years. Because so this one's on Things I Wish I'd Known Before We Had Teenagers. So
30: those are always the books I pick up, too.
2: Yeah.
30: Like, oh, they learned something. Let's hear what they learned.
31: Yeah, and a lot of parents, you know, when we talk to them, are afraid of these years.
2: Yeah.
31: The teenage years. Should they be?
2: Yeah. Well, yeah, probably. I remember the mother who said, what has happened to my son? She said, it's like his brain has changed. He's just totally different, you know? And I said, well, you got it right. His brain has changed.
30: For us, we loved it. It was fun, but it is also that scary feeling of, oh, I'm not sure who they are. I've heard parents say to me, will they ever go back to the person that I used to know before they were teenagers?
31: Let's talk about, you mentioned 12. I don't know if we'll get through all 12, but, you know, as you think about, okay, the first thing that came to your mind when you think, what I wish I would have known about raising teenagers.
2: Well, I wish I had been prepared for the change that does take place in teenager brain. I mean, I knew nothing about that. Mm. But the reality is the brain is reorganizing. The brain is shifting around. And one of those things is they're learning how to think logically. Mm. And notice I say learning. They're not logical, but they're learning to think logically. And that's why they question things that you've taught them for years. And it blows parents away. And I wish I had known that that's normal. They're processing things now. They've accepted it when they were children. Whatever you taught them, they accepted. Mm. But now they're thinking, is this really true? And so normally we say they're argumentative. That's the way we see it, argumentative.
31: Yeah.
2: But if we understood that they're developing logical thought, we would cooperate with that rather than trying to say, well, you know better than that. Now, don't talk about that. You know, we stop the flow and we lose the influence.
31: Mm.
2: So we have to learn how to receive their questions and ask them. You know, now, that's an interesting perspective. What made you think that? Engage them in conversation. Now we're helping them develop logical thought rather than stopping the flow. I wish I'd known that.
31: Yeah,
2: we had less arguments.
31: I mean, that's wisdom.
2: Yeah.
31: I mean, one of the things we wrote in our No Perfect Parents book was the teenage years are the live in the question years.
2: Yeah, yeah.
31: And like you said, not always telling them, but asking and drawing them out. I remember, maybe you're familiar with Shanta Feldhahn wrote a book called For Parents Only.
2: Yeah.
31: And it was really research from teenagers and parents. One of the things she said was just what you said is like, when they're small, you sort of give them the building blocks of what you believe and what life is about, and it's like you're building this castle with them, and it's like, we believe in God, okay, we go to church, We are people of character. They have all these blocks. She said when they hit teenage years, they'll pick up each block.
29: Yeah.
31: And they'll sort of look at it like, I don't know if I believe in God. And most of the time, we as parents just freak out. Like, yeah. Oh my goodness, you're saying that's normal and we should just draw that out?
29: Absolutely. And lead them to things outside yourself. Because they know what you think. I mean, they've been listening to you all these years. And so if they're questioning in spiritual things, for example, you say, well, that's an interesting thought, you know? And I know there are people who actually believe that. So why don't we study that a little bit? You know, why don't we read some stuff? Why don't we see, you know? And expose, like, if they're thinking, well, you know, why is Christianity the only religion? You know, I mean, these other people are good people and, you know, not. Okay, well, let's look at their beliefs. You know, let's study their beliefs. And so you just walk them through, you know, because they've got to make it their own. They've got to make Christianity their own. It's not, you can't just give it to them.
3: I think Dave really welcomed that when our kids were asking questions. I tended to freak out a little bit more, like, oh no, what's happening? Yeah. And what you're saying is it's really normal.
29: Yeah.
3: And it's probably a good thing for them to question, because what it can do is open the door of conversation with parents. And so by asking the question, I love what you said. Tell me more.
29: Yeah.
3: Tell me, what are you thinking about with that? And even Dave used to say, that is a great question. I've dealt with that myself over the years.
29: Yeah.
3: So it does open the door to conversations.
29: Absolutely. But I think so many parents, when they don't realize that this is normal, what's happening is normal, they do become defensive. They say, now, you know, we've taught you that all these years. Now, you know, that's not, you know, that's wrong. Now, just get that out of your mind, you know. Mm. And so then the kid stops talking to the parents. They go talk to somebody else.
31: And that's the last thing you want.
29: Absolutely.
31: Because they're going to talk to somebody else and get input from not another parent, probably peer.
29: Yeah.
31: Talk about this. If you're saying that the brain is starting to think logically, I also read that they often will make poor decisions because of that.
29: Yeah.
31: So they're pulling away. They're making bad decisions. As a parent, how do we navigate that? Because, you know, we're watching it happen, but it's sort of normal.
29: Yeah, well, it's really hard, especially if I make poor decisions. Mm. Because we know we're losing really far too many teenagers by the time they get to be 18.
31: Mm.
29: Because they've been pulled off in drugs, alcohol, or other behaviors that are destructive. And this is really, really painful for parents. There's no question about that.
31: Oh, yeah.
29: And that's why if we, on the early stages of that, if we sense that something's going on there, we need to be on top of it and be talking to them about that and exposing them, like in the drug thing, exposing them to the reality. I mean, there's tremendous material. All you have to do is go on and look at all the results of whatever drug it is. It'll frighten a kid if they read it. Mm. You know, so
3: you actually did that.
29: Yeah,
3: with your son.
29: Yeah, right. And the other thing was with my son, I would go once a month on Saturday night to the juvenile detention center. And I'd play ping pong with the kids, and I'd just talk with them individually, you know. And I started taking my son, he was a teenager, with me. And we would play ping pong, and then we'd talk to the kids, and then riding home. And they would tell us their story, how they got there. And riding home, I'd say, Derek, isn't that sad, man? Those guys are your age, and they made poor decisions. And that's all, you know. That's more powerful than my preaching to him.
3: Oh, that's so good. If I could only stop there, I'd have gone on and on. But you just dropped a little nugget.
29: Yeah. And sometimes I would clip a little thing out of the newspaper and say, Derek, you might want to read this, son. This guy was your age. It's really sad. He was when a teenager had been driving under the influence and to kill somebody.
31: Mm.
29: You know, I just say, you might want to read this. He'd read it. I didn't say anything else. Just let him read it. Let him see.
31: How were you able to just drop it and let it go?
3: Are men better?
31: I'm asking for my wife.
3: No, really, you're so good at that.
31: Yeah. I don't know about that, but I mean, as you look back on your, you know, years with your kids as teenagers, were there any hiccups? I mean, did you feel like, man, one of the things I wrote about is because I blew it in this area?
29: Yeah, the whole area of anger.
31: Yeah.
29: That was huge. I remember, I don't know, he was probably 14, and he and I got into an argument, and I was yelling at him, he was yelling at me, and I was saying hateful things, and he was saying hateful things. In the middle of all of it, he walked out the door and slammed the door. Mm. And when the door slammed, I woke up.
31: Really?
29: And I said, oh God, I thought I was further along than this.
31: Mm.
29: Yelling at the son I love.
31: Mm.
29: And I wept. I just sat on the couch and wept. and just confess to God, you know, how horrible it was. And my wife tried to console me. She came in and said, honey, I heard the whole thing. That's not your fault. He started that. He's got to learn how to respect you. And, you know, she was, finally she gave up because it's kind of hard to console a sinner, you know. And so when he finally came back in, I said, Derek, could you come in here a minute, son? And he sat down and I just apologized to him. I said, a father should never talk to a son the way I talk to you. And I said some horrible things. That's not the way I feel about you. I love you. And I hope you can forgive me. And he said, Dad, that was not your fault. I started that. I shouldn't talk to you that way. And when I was walking up the road, I asked God to forgive me. And I want to ask you to forgive me. And we hugged and we cried. We hugged and we cried. And then I said, Derek, why don't we try to learn how to handle anger in a better way? What if we try this? The next time you get angry with me, you just say, Dad, I'm angry. Can we talk? And I'll sit down and listen to you. And the next time I feel angry, I'll say to you, Derek, I'm angry. Can we talk? And let's learn to talk our way through anger rather than yelling at each other. Mm-hmm. It was a huge turning point. Mm. I've sometimes said that was one of the saddest nights of my life in raising my teenage son and one of the happiest nights. Sad because of my own failure. Happy because he just demonstrated to me he knows how to apologize.
3: Mm. That's so powerful. So,
29: yeah.
3: I'm thinking of the listeners that just thought, I yell at my children all the time, my teenagers. Like, this is just a constant thing where they're yelling and I'm yelling. How do I even get out of that cycle?
29: I think, first of all, you have to recognize that it's not productive. You know, you're teaching them to do what you're doing. And so as a parent, we need to apologize when we recognize that we have failed our teenager. And some parents have said to me, well, if I apologize, won't they lose respect from me? Mm. I said, no, they gain respect. They already know what you did was wrong. But when you apologize to your teenager for anything that you know you've done wrong, you're teaching them a skill they're going to need forever because they're going to fail too. They're going to need to learn how to apologize. They'll never have a good marriage if they don't learn how to apologize. So I think that's the first step, is just recognizing, you know, I'm teaching them something I don't want to teach them. What I'm doing is wrong, and just apologize to God first,
3: yeah,
29: and then to this teenager.
3: Mm.
31: You know, it's pretty amazing as we hear that story about Derek that he's 14, and I think we underestimate, he acted, responded like a man, like a full-fledged adult. We often think, oh, they're 12, 13, 14, they're just a kid. In some ways, maybe they are. Other ways, they are fully a man or woman, right?
29: Yeah, they're thinking more. They're moving toward adulthood.
31: Yeah.
29: And so they're not thinking as a child now. They're thinking more as, you know, moving toward. I say moving toward. They're not there yet, but they're in process. But this is where the time that we have been with them before that in the childhood years are so important. Because, you know, he had been in a Christian home. We would read the scriptures in the morning and at night and pray with them and, you know, all of that. So he's fully aware of this apologizing thing, you know, and confessing our sins to God. And but, you know, if you didn't start when they were children, you have to start when they're teenagers. That's okay. Well, you are where you are, you know, so let's just start there and start learning what we need to be doing.
31: You know, before we continue, let me just say this to the listener. At Family Life, we really believe strong families can change the world. And when you become a Family Life partner, you help make that happen.
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31: Well, some of our listeners have little kids.
29: Yeah.
31: I'd love you to talk a little bit about, okay, if you've got a five-year-old, six-year-old, what are the kind of things they can be doing to prep for these teen years coming ahead?
29: Yeah, what we did, my wife is not a morning person. But she fixed,
31: I can relate to that.
3: I'm not either.
29: She fixed a hot breakfast every morning.
3: I did that too.
29: Yeah. That's like Mother Teresa. I mean, that is, it's on that level.
3: I
29: you
3: don't know about that. But when you have hungry boys,
31: amazing.
3: Too.
31: Yeah.
29: So she
31: did that because she wanted to be.
29: She committed herself to this. Yeah. She thought that was a motherly thing to do, and she did it for all those years. Now, since the kids went off to college, that was over.
31: You know? She doesn't get up and cook you a hot meal every day?
3: I'm right with her.
29: But what we would do at breakfast, I would read just a brief passage of scripture. We just discuss it a little bit while we were eating breakfast with the kids, you know. Nothing heavy duty, but just awareness that our lives can be based on the Bible, you know.
3: How old were they when you started, do you think?
29: Well, they were old enough to sit at the table and talk, you know. Probably, I don't know, 5, 6 years old.
31: Yeah.
29: And then every night, we would have a little devotional time, which we were basically younger. We'd read a Bible story to them out of a Bible story book. And then we didn't pray as a group. They would go to bed, and my wife or I one would go to the bed beside of them and get on our knees, and we would pray. And when they got older, they started praying, you know. And my daughter says, that's where I learned to pray, you know. So we'd pray every night. Those were the two things that we did consistently through those childhood years. And, of course, we took them to church because I think we recognize that if they can be exposed to other Christians out there in their classes at church, that's just adding to the impact on their lives.

0: about it. You know, if he didn't confess it there, he'd walk away and think about it. And he may come back later and apologize.
1: Yeah.
0: But if he didn't, he still got that model of apologizing.
1: It's good.
2: Yeah, I think, you know, you wrote about it. There's power in an apology.
0: Yeah.
2: I mean, just that move by anyone. I mean, Ann and I did a little thing about how to rekindle love in your marriage.
0: Yeah.
2: And as we're sitting down, like, how do you stoke the fire of romance back in your marriage? You know, the first thing we thought of was that, which you would probably think, wait. When you go to your spouse or your child and say, I'm wrong, I'm sorry, here's what I'm wrong and sorry about, something happens in the soul of that person. It doesn't always come out the way we hope, because maybe it doesn't, but something softens, doesn't it?
1: Well, it's even the proverb, a gentle answer turns away wrath.
0: Yeah, absolutely. I think when we apologize to someone, they're hearing us deal with our failures. And in fact, I sometimes say apologizing is essential to a healthy marriage or healthy parent-child relationship. And the reason it's essential is none of us are perfect. You know, all of us fail from time to time. And you don't have to be perfect to be a good parent, but you do have to deal with your failures. Mm. And when we apologize to our children and request forgiveness, we don't demand forgiveness, because forgiveness is a choice, but we request forgiveness of them. We're teaching them how to apologize, and they will eventually forgive us, likely, if we're apologizing. And we're teaching them how to forgive. So it's a huge thing that every individual needs to learn, is how to deal effectively with our failures, because we're all going to fail. And apologizing is a huge part of it.
1: I think what we do with teenagers is we feel like we're failing. I know that as my friends and I have gotten together before, we had committed to one another, like, we're nagging our teenagers constantly.
0: Yeah.
1: And realizing that, and I think it was pushing our kids away. Like, who wants to be someone around someone that's constantly criticizing? And so when we do that, it's harming the relationship. But that apology, as you're saying...
2: Well, tell what you guys did. They made a pact not to what?
1: Not to nag our teenagers for one week. I mentioned this recently on an episode. It was one of the hardest things because we realized the conversation that generally is happening with our teenagers is the mom is critiquing their kids for all the things they're doing wrong.
2: Not just moms.
1: Yeah. Well, but dads probably, but it was with us as moms specifically. But we can get in this rut of constantly seeing the negative. Yeah. Why are you, well, you clean up the dishes or put your stuff away and get your homework done and get to bed? That kind of wears on people. It would wear on me if Dave did that to me constantly.
0: Absolutely. And what happens, those children who get constant criticism, they go into adulthood and they don't have the ability to give affirming words because they've never heard them.
1: Wow.
0: So what will they do? They will criticize
2: their
0: kids.
2: So Gary, what do we do if we see our kids 14, 15 years old and they're just making bad decisions? They're not listening to mom and dad. We don't want to criticize them. What do we do?
0: Every time we have a rule or a guideline that we have for teenagers, which we should, there should be boundaries with teenagers because they need to have boundaries. But whenever we decide that this is going to be a rule or something we're going to do or not do, let there be consequences and tell them what the consequences are going to be before you do it. For example, you know, you say, let's say they're 16 and they're going to be driving now. So there have to be some guidelines here and responsibilities. So one of the things, if you're going to drive the car, either our car or if we help them get a car, whatever, but you're going to wash the car every week on Saturday before noon, you wash the car. You know, if you're in a setting where you can do that. And if you ever break the law, you know, if you get caught for speeding, you will lose the car for a week. Or, you know, you said it. So now the kid knows and you know what the consequences will be if they break the rule. And so all you have to do, you don't have to get mad. You just have to say, well, son, you know what happens. You know, have to lose the car for a week. Oh, Dad, but this week, I know, son, I know. But, you know, when we break the rule, there are consequences. And so you stick with it. You don't break down when they cry, you know. You say, but all my kid friends are going to be over there. Well, I'll drive you over there.
1: I like how you remain cool during the whole
0: thing.
1: That's
0: a big thing, you see.
1: Yeah.
0: And if you have already told them what the consequences are, you're more likely to stay cool.
1: Yeah.
0: You see, because otherwise we operate on our emotions at the time. If we feel strongly, then we come down hard on them, you know, or if we just, you know, then we kind of let it go this time. And the kid doesn't know whether they're going to get consequences or no consequences. But if we all know what's going

0: to happen before they break the rule, then all we have to do is just enforce the rule.
1: I remember being a young parent hearing that and putting that into action. And I remember thinking, this is amazing because they already knew the rule.
0: Yeah.
1: They broke the rule. And then I could empathize with them. Oh, I'm so sorry. That probably makes you so mad or frustrated, but you knew the rule. You know, so it's almost like we've already set this in place.
2: It might have been a little more intense than that in the kitchen, but
1: maybe. But the times that I applied it, it was like, this works.
0: It's easier for the parent and for the teenager.
1: But you have to be intentional to put those in place before.
0: Absolutely.
2: And the mom and dad need
0: to agree on them also.
1: Exactly.
0: Otherwise, dad's going to let it slide. Mom's going to come down on them, you know. But we both agree on it. And now it doesn't matter who's at home and who's administering, mom or dad, because everybody knows what's going to happen.
1: I always love having Gary Chapman, and I think we've heard everything from him, and there's always something new.
2: There is a wealth of wisdom and understanding and knowledge in this guy, and I mean, he's a little older than us, and he is just still motoring at full speed.
1: And again, his book is called Things I Wish I'd Known Before My Child Became a Teenager, and you can get your copy by clicking the link in the show notes at familylifetoday.com.
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6: 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When she arrived, she was attacked by multiple men in a violent and premeditated assault. VOM's Pakistan team leader, a man who spent years responding to persecution across the country, said he has never seen the level of brutality that Christians in Pakistan have faced during the past year. 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
13: This is Rich, the founder of Reach Ministry and pastor of Hope is Alive Church in Seattle, and I would love to invite everyone to join me with the Lord's Prayer. 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Amen.
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20: USA Radio News. I'm John Summers. The Labor Department says 7.6 million jobs were available in April. That's up about 700,000 from March. The votes in California's race for governor are being counted. Democratic Xavier Becerra.
21: As your governor, I am ready to lead the fight to uphold California's promise.
20: Republican Steve Hilton and Democrat Tom Steyer have also remained atop the leaderboard for most of Tuesday night behind Becerra. Bill Pulte is tapped for the role of acting director of national intelligence. He'll take over for the outgoing Tulsi Gabbard, who leaves her post at the end of the month. The fighting between Israel and Hezbollah is intensifying as Israel's incursion into Lebanon grows. A ceasefire in Lebanon has become a main sticking point as Iran and the U.S. negotiate to reopen the Strait of Hormuz. From America's News Network, USA Radio News.
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19: Good morning. Between Redmond and Ball City, Highway 202 is closed in both directions between 292nd and 276th Avenue Northeast. There's a big structure fire. They haven't said when they think that might reopen, so you're going to want to plan accordingly. Out of Renton on North 167, it's busy right at 405. 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
26: What lessons can we learn from Joseph's bones? 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
27: God is not concerned with time. The fact that it had been centuries prior when God made this promise, and it would be decades yet before the promise would be fulfilled, did not stampede Joseph. Joseph knew that the promise was going to be fulfilled. Why? Because it rests not in circumstances, not in emotion. It rests in God. There is the unbreakable promise of God. There is the unshakable power of God. That's what we've got to remember if we want to have strong faith. That's why God took this one episode in the life of Joseph and used it as a cameo to teach us faith.
26: Welcome to Love Worth Finding, featuring the profound truth of the gospel simply stated in the teachings of Adrian Rogers. As he reached the end of his life, Joseph had faith that God would deliver the Israelites out of Egypt. So much so, he asked that they take his bones with them. In part one of today's message, we learn that Joseph's faith was contrary to evidence. It was not shaken by fickle emotions or circumstances. Joseph knew time must pass and that what would be left of him would be bones. But centuries cannot erode the promises of God. If you have your Bible, turn now to Hebrews chapter 11. We'll begin in verse 22 as Adrian Rogers reveals the blessing in a box of bones.
27: Now, what is the blessing in a box of bones? May I give you a skeleton outline? All right, now I want us to think about three major points as we think about the bones of Joseph. Number one, faith remembers the unbreakable promises of God. Now, Joseph said what he said because he was standing on an unbreakable promise of God. Now, I'm reading Genesis chapter 50, verses 22 through 26. And Joseph dwelt in Egypt, he and his father's house. And Joseph lived 110 years. And Joseph saw Ephraim's children of the third generation. He's seeing his great-grandchildren. The children also of Machir, the son of Manasseh, were brought up upon Joseph's knees. So there's Joseph, 110 years of age, dandling his grandkids on his knees and his great-grandchildren. And Joseph said unto his brethren, I die, and God will surely visit you. Now, if you don't mind marking your Bibles, underscore the phrase, God will surely visit you and bring you out of this land unto the land, now watch this, which he sware to Abraham, to Isaac, and to Jacob. And Joseph took an oath of the children of Israel, saying, God will surely visit you, and ye shall carry up my bones from hence. So Joseph died, being 110 years old, and they embalmed him, and he was put in a coffin in Egypt. Well, how did Joseph know these things? Why was he so certain? Why was he so adamant about it? Well, obviously he knew the word of God. You see, God had made a promise to Abraham 300 years before this. You can put this down in your margin. I'll read it for you. In Genesis chapter 15, verses 13 through 14, here's what God said to the first Hebrew, to Abraham. And his name was Abram at this time. And he said unto Abram, know of a surety. There's our word again. A surety, that is a certainty. That thy seed, that is Abram, your children, shall be a stranger in the land that is not theirs. He's talking of Egypt. and shall serve them, and they shall afflict them 400 years. Think of it now, 4 centuries. And also that nation whom they shall serve will I judge, and afterward shall they come out with great substance. Now that's what God said. How did Joseph know, therefore, that they were going to leave? You don't have to be a rocket scientist to figure it out. God said it, Joseph believed it. Now that tells us something about faith. You have to have the Word of God in order to have faith. The Bible tells us in Romans 10:17, faith cometh by hearing, and hearing by the Word of God. Now, you're not going to have faith apart from hearing God. And so here, Joseph's faith is being displayed now. He remembers the unbreakable promises of God. Faith is acting as if it is so, because he said it is so, even when it does not seem so, so it can be so. You see, why was Joseph so certain? Well, he had the Word of God. He had the promises of God. So, first of all, faith remembers the unbreakable promises of God. Now, number two, faith relies on the unshakable power of God. You see, when you have the promise, then you need someone who has the power to fulfill the promise. Now look again in Genesis chapter 50 and verse 24. And Joseph said unto his brethren, I die, and God will surely visit you and bring you out of this land. Who's going to do it? God is going to do it. Unto the land which he sware to Abraham, Isaac, and to Jacob. Now this was the God who turned the Red Sea into a 48-lane superhighway. This is the God who judged the Egyptians. This is the God who did the miracles. This is God who has this unshakable power. Now, there is the unbreakable promise of God. There is the unshakable power of God. That's what we've got to remember if we want to have strong faith. That's why God took this one episode in the life of Joseph and used it as a cameo to teach us faith. Now, here's the third thing I want us to see in this particular passage of Scripture, and that is faith results in the unmistakable peace of God. Why did Joseph have such peace? There's no hint of panic here. He's about to die and he's playing with his grandbabies. He's speaking with a ring of certainty and victory in his heart. Where does he get this peace? Well, the peace comes again from the first two things. He remembers the promises of God. He relies on the power of God. And therefore, he is resting in the unmistakable peace of God. There's no panic here in all of this. Now, was his faith rewarded? Let me give you some scripture here. Exodus chapter 13, verses 18 and 19, talking about the children of Israel coming out of Egypt and going to the promised land. And this is what it says. But God led the people about, that is, in circles round and around, through the way of the wilderness of the Red Sea, and the children of Israel went up harnessed out of the land of Egypt. Now, that's exactly what Joseph said would happen. They went up out of the land of Egypt, and Moses took the bones of Joseph with him. For he had straitly sworn the children of Israel, saying, God will surely visit you, and you shall carry my bones away hence with you. Now, Moses said, all right, load them up, head them out, let's go. Get Joe's bones. Hey, you, pick up that coffin, you fellas. Carry it with you. Let's go. Here they go, out of Egypt. Here they go through the Red Sea. Here they go to the brink of Jordan. And what do they have with them? A box of bones. 400 years, God says, you're coming out. And they came out. Now, Moses couldn't go all the way into the promised land. And so a man named Joshua had to bring them into the promised land. Read now in the book of Joshua, chapter 24, verse 32. And the bones of Joseph, which the children of Israel brought up out of Egypt, buried they in Shechem in a parcel of ground which Jacob bought of the sons of Hamor. Now here in the book of Joshua, Joshua takes the bones that were in Egypt, the bones that Moses carried across the burning sands of the Sinai, and the bones now that come across the River Jordan, and the bones that come to that place of Shechem, and he is buried there. Now, it was as Joseph believed, Moses carried his bones, and Joshua carried his bones, and it's always going to be just as God said it would be. That brings up an interesting question. We see the promise of God, we see the power of God, we see the peace of God, but why is it wrapped up in these bones? What is the blessing in a box of bones? Why did Joseph say, take my bones with you? Why couldn't he just be buried there in Egypt and leave well enough alone? I'll tell you why. Because Joseph wanted to be a part of what God was up to. Amen. He wanted to be linked with the people of God. I want to be a part of that. You see, look, Joseph was a mighty man in Egypt. You cannot understand the power that Joseph had. Egypt, the mightiest nation on the face of the earth. And he is the prime minister. He's the one who's running everything for old Pharaoh. And back in this day, when an Egyptian would die of great wealth, pomp, and circumstance, he would build a great monument. Have you seen the pyramids? The Great Pyramid? I've been to it, been inside of it. It was an antiquity in the time of Christ. Have you seen those things? All of those tombs, those monuments. That's what the rich pharaohs and the high muckety-mucks of Egypt were able to do. I'm glad Joseph didn't build one for himself. You know why? It would have been plundered. All of those have been plundered. They're looking for more to plunder. It would have been robbed. It would have been desecrated. Had they found the sarcophagus of Joseph, had they found his mummy, he may have been in the London Museum. If you ever been to the London Museum, go to the section where they have the mummies. I'm glad it's not a glass case with old Joseph lying up there. I'm glad that Joseph did not try to build a monument to himself. Do you know what Joseph did? Joseph said, take my bones, bury them in the promised land. What Joseph built for himself was a monument of faith by believing God. What do you want to be remembered for? You know, all of the things that we think are so important, our wealth, our prestige, our awards, all this. Do you think that impresses heaven and not? And probably won't impress people after you're gone. Joseph could lie down in the grave and rest because he knew that he was a part of God's plan. I'll tell you something else. Joseph knew that there's a great getting up day coming. Do you believe that? Do you believe there's a resurrection? Daniel believed it. Listen to Daniel chapter 12, verse 2. And many of them that sleep in the dust of the earth shall awake, some to everlasting life, and some to shame and everlasting contempt. If you die before Jesus comes, you go down the grave, you're going to be raised. Now, don't think that the resurrection is just for Christians. All are going to be raised, saved and lost. You say, that's Old Testament. All right, let me give you something New Testament. Put down John chapter 5, verses 28 and 29. This time, Jesus is speaking. Jesus said, marvel not at this, for the hour is coming in the which all that are in the grave shall hear his voice, that is, the voice of Jesus, and shall come forth, they that have done good unto the resurrection of life, and they that have done evil unto the resurrection of damnation. Everybody here is going to be raised. You die. They put your bones in the ground. They may stay there for centuries, but there's coming a time when all that are in the graves will hear the voice of the Son of God, just as he said, Lazarus, come forth. Going to come forth. Either the resurrection of life or the resurrection of damnation. Won't it be great to be raised and see Jesus face to face? The psalmist said, I shall be satisfied when I rise in your likeness. Won't it be great? Will it not be fearful to rise in the judgment and face a God that you do not know? Face a Savior who died for you, who pled for you, who invited you, someone that you said no to. What will you say when you see him? Oh, you're going to face him. You're going to meet him. He is inescapable. He is unavoidable. As I live, saith the Lord, every knee shall bow to me, and every tongue shall confess to God. God has given Jesus a name that at the name of Jesus, every knee shall bow. You're going to meet him. You can't crawl up in the grave and pull the dirt over your face and hide from God. You are going to meet Jesus Christ. There is coming a resurrection. I don't know how much of this that Joseph knew, but he's living by faith. He's probably the most Christ-like character in all of the Old Testament. He knew that death was not the end of it all. He didn't understand all that we understand this side of Calvary. But I believe if you could listen to that box of bones, if those bones could talk one to another, they might have been having a little party. Might have heard a chuckle from a knuckle. Maybe there'd be a grin from a shin. A little glee from a knee. Maybe there'd be a lot of ribbing going on. Because they knew. They knew that there's a great getting up morning coming. Them bones. Gonna walk around. Jesus said, they're coming out of the grave. That's the reason Paul said our behavior, our citizenship is in heaven, from whence we look for the Savior, who shall change our vile body and make it like unto his glorious body. Think of it. Sir, you're going to be like Jesus. I'm going to be like Jesus. I submit to you, either that's true or it's not true. To rise in the resurrection, in that glorious dawn, and meet our Lord and Savior, Jesus Christ. What a day that will be. You see, the Apostle Paul pointed toward that day, and he said, there's coming a time when the dead will hear the voice of the Son of God. There's coming a time, though we die and lay down in the grave. Oh, Paul gets a little sarcastic. He gets a challenge. He calls death an enemy. He says, oh, death, where is your sting? Oh, grave, where is your victory? Ah, he says, the sting of death is sin. You see, it's sin that puts a sting into death. And the strength of sin is the law. It's the law that says that sin must be punished. But thank God to those who are saved. We're not under the law, but under grace. And Jesus has taken the sting out of death, the pain out of parting, the gloom out of the grave, and has given us a hope that is steadfast and sure, because death, that old monarch of terrors, laid his bony hands on Jesus and brought Jesus down to the dungeon. And Jesus lay there, bound in the iron cold chains of death. One day, 2 days, 3 days. On the third day, he broke the chains of death, rose up off that marble slab, and old death had been sitting there on the throne, clapping his bony hands and shrieking his hoarse laugh, but he stops laughing. Jesus reaches up and pulls death from the throne and throws him on the dungeon floor. The crown rolls from the head of death. Jesus puts his heel on the neck of death, reaches down and pulls the sting out of death, puts the crown on his own head, and walks out of that grave. Amen. A risen glory Savior. Amen. Glory, glory God. And Jesus says, because I live, you live. If in this world only we have hope, we of all men most miserable. Thank God Joseph was not living to have a pyramid built in Egypt, but a palace in glory. Are you saved? You see, Paul ends this passage of Scripture saying, therefore, my beloved brethren, be ye steadfast, unmovable, always abounding in the work of the Lord. Be steadfast, that's constancy. Abounding in the work of the Lord, that's fervency. For you know that your labor is not in vain in the Lord, that's expectancy. That's the way we are to live. Not afraid to die. Not worried about our bones. God is going to take care of that. there's coming a resurrection. Now, what is the blessing in a box of bones? Can you imagine them having that box of bones the whole time they were in Egypt? And if there was a time of slavery and adversity and misery, they look at that box of bones and say, this is not forever, we're leaving here. If there was a time of prosperity and ease, they'd look at that box of bones and say, don't settle down, we are leaving here. And whether it was prosperity or adversity, and we all know both, don't we? That box of bones reminded them of the brevity of life and the length of eternity. The brevity of life. Hold your hand up and breathe on it. What is your life but a vapor that appears for a little while? A little heartbeat. That's all there is between you and eternity. That's not much. You're gone. You're gone. Folks, are you ready? No man is ready to live till he's no longer afraid to die. And how can you be ready to die? Remember the unbreakable promises of God. Rest in the unshakable power of God. And just lean back on the unmistakable peace of God. Amen. That's a blessing in a box of bones. If you're not saved, God brought you here today to be saved. And God will save you. He will save you. The Bible says, for whosoever shall call upon the name of the Lord shall be saved. Whosoever, that's you. Would you like to call upon him? May I guide you in a decision and help you right now to call upon Jesus? This can be the greatest moment of your life. This, precious friend, can be the time that you make a decision that will affect your entire eternity by giving your heart to Jesus Christ. You must know that you're a sinner. You must know that your sin deserves judgment in hell. You must believe that Jesus paid your sin debt with his blood on the cross and proved it by coming out of that grave. But you must individually and personally receive Jesus Christ as your Lord and Savior. Pray this way, dear God, I am a sinner. I am lost. I confess my sin. I acknowledge my sin. I'm ashamed of my sin. I deserve judgment in hell. But I want mercy and salvation. Jesus, you died to save me and you promised to save me if I would trust you. I do trust you. Would you tell him that? I do trust you. This moment, I trust you as my Lord and Savior. Right now, come into my life. I don't look for a feeling. I don't ask for a sign. I stand on your word. You cannot lie. Come into my life. Forgive my sin. Cleanse me. Save me. And begin now to make me the person you want me to be. And help me, Lord Jesus, never to be ashamed of you. Give me the courage to make it public. In your name I pray. Amen.
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19: Between Redmond and Falls City, Highway 202 is closed in both directions between 292nd and 276th Avenue Northeast. There's a big structure fire. There is no word on when that might reopen. If you think about it, maybe pray for the family who has lost their business and a lot of their vehicles, too. In Auburn, on North 167, it is busy from Highway 18 to 277th, again at 405, and out of Federal Way on North 5, it is slow right around 272nd. If you're heading out of North Seattle on South 5, it's crowded from Northgate to Ravenna. Traffic is from World Concern. 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
7: Some of you may not like this teaching because you're thinking it doesn't sound fair. But you know what? Paul encountered this in Romans chapter 9. Study the Word of God for yourself.

0: You know, sometimes the parts of Scripture that challenge us most are the very places where God wants to deepen our understanding of Him. Hello and welcome to Discovering the Jewish Jesus. I'm your host, Dustin Roberts. Today, Rabbi Schneider, he's going to step into a subject that can raise some real questions and strong reactions, but it also leads us into a greater awe of God's wisdom and His grace. We'll be looking at what Paul writes in Romans about predestination and why this often misunderstood truth matters more personally than many of us realize. Let's get started. Here's Rabbi.
1: We are talking, beloved, about Paul's words in Ephesians chapter 1, verse 3. Blessed be the God and Father of Yeshua Mashiach, who has blessed us with every spiritual blessing in the heavenly places in Messiah, just as He chose us in Him before the foundation of the world, listen, beloved, and predestinated us to adoption as sons. Just as He chose us in Him, verse 4, before the foundation of the world, that we should be holy and blameless before Him in love. So He predestinated us. He chose us that we would be objects of His love. He chose us before the foundation of the world, Paul says, that we'd be able to stand before Him, that we'd be holy and blameless. Get that word, holy and blameless before Him in love. That's how you are if you know the Lord today, beloved. You're holy and blameless before Him. Listen now, in love. God loves you, beloved. He already punished your sin by taking it out on Jesus. You stand before Him now if you know Him. Listen now, holy and blameless before Him in love. Then Paul continues in the fifth verse and he says, He predestinated us to adoption as sons through Yeshua Mashiach to Himself, according to the kind intention of His will, to the praise of the glory of His grace, which He freely bestowed upon us in the Beloved. Listen, you need, beloved, to understand this. It will be a great blessing for you. If you're walking with the Lord today, if you know the Lord, if you're born again, the reason that you're walking with Him, the reason that you're born again, beloved, is because He chose you before the foundation of the world. That He loved you, beloved, before you were born. Jesus said, "You did not choose me, I chose you." Jesus didn't reveal Himself to everybody. Neither did He try. In fact, at one point He was telling parables, and the disciples came and asked Him later, "Lord, why do you speak to them in parables?" And Jesus said, "To you," He said to His disciples, "it's been granted to know the mysteries of the kingdom of God. To them on the outside," He said, "it has not been granted. Therefore, I speak to them in parables." Jesus, in John chapter 10, was speaking to those that were listening. He said, "You believe not," He said, "because you're not my sheep. But my sheep I know. They hear my voice, they follow me, and I'll give them eternal life, and no one will be able to pluck them out of my hand." In John 6, Jesus began to speak about how He came down from heaven. They began to grumble and said, "Who is this guy?" And Jesus said, "Don't grumble among yourself." He said, "All that the Father gives me will come to me." In other words, Jesus understood that the reason that there were those that were grumbling was because they weren't the ones that the Father had given Him. That was the same thing He said in John chapter 17. Right when Yeshua was praying before His death, Jesus said, "I manifested your name, Father, to those whom you gave me out of the world." And then He said in the ninth verse there, He said, "I don't pray for the entire world, but I pray for those whom thou hast given me." Jesus understood, beloved, that His mission, I know this sounds radical, but it's the truth. Jesus understood, beloved, that His death on the cross would not save everybody, even though it is absolutely sufficient to save the whole world. But He understood that the ones that would be saved from His death and resurrection were going to be the ones that the Father, beloved, had chosen. And this is what He's saying in Ephesians chapter 1. Listen once again, chapter number 1, verse 3. "Blessed be the God and Father of Yeshua Mashiach, who has blessed us with every spiritual blessing in the heavenly places, just as He chose us," there's that word, I didn't say it, the Lord said it, "just as He chose us in Him before the foundation of the world, that we should be holy and blameless before Him in love, He predestinated us to adoption as sons for Jesus Christ to Himself, according to the kind intention of His will, to the praise of His glorious grace." Listen, some of you may not like this teaching because you're thinking it doesn't sound fair. But you know what? Paul encountered this in Romans chapter 9. Study the Word of God for yourself. Don't block out what I'm saying, beloved ones, just because you don't like it. Please don't do that. See if I'm actually speaking to you what the Word of God says. I'm going to the book of Romans chapter number 9. In Romans chapter 9, Paul gives this example. He's lamenting the fact that so many in Israel are not believing. He's wondering, listen, if Messiah Jesus is really the Messiah, and the Jews are really God's chosen people, Paul's asking himself, then why are so many of the Jews, many of the Israelites, Paul is saying, why are so many not believing? Listen to it once again. Paul is saying in Romans 9, if the Jewish people are God's chosen people, and if Jesus is really the Messiah, then why are so many Jewish people not believing? And then Paul says, it's not as though the word of God has failed. And then he begins to show us that not everybody that's born an Israelite, not everyone that's born a Jew, is a chosen child of the promise. So once again, all I'm doing is reading the word of God. If you'll accept this, if you know him, it will bless your socks off. Because when you know you're chosen, beloved, you'll be on fire for Jesus. You'll be a bold witness and you'll run the race, beloved. So listen once again, reading in chapter number 9 of Romans. Paul gives this example. He says, it's not as though the word of God, he said, has failed. And so I'm reading in verse number 10. He gives this example. Rebekah, when she conceived twins by one man, our father Isaac. So here's this woman, Rebekah. Isaac, the husband, gets her pregnant. She's got twins in her womb. Verse number 11, Paul says, Romans 9, this. For though the twins were not yet born and had not done anything good or bad, in order that God's purpose, according to his choice, might stand, not because of works. What does he mean, not because of works? He said the twins weren't born yet, and neither had done anything, either good or bad. So he's taking away this idea of God chooses one and not the other on the basis of foreknowledge. He's making the point that twins had not been born, neither had done anything, either good or bad. To say that, yeah, but God knew what they were going to do, is completely opposite what Paul's trying to say here. Paul's trying to make the point that God chooses one and not the other, not because of anything that the person does, but solely on the basis of who God is. And you're going to hear it very clearly if you have ears to hear what the Spirit is saying. Listen once again. Rebecca, she gets pregnant. There's twins in her womb. Paul says, for though the twins, verse 11, were not yet born and had not done anything good or bad, here we go, in order that God's purpose, according to his choice, see, it wasn't based on what the twins said, but it was God's purpose, Paul said, according to his choice might stand, not because of works, but because of him who caused it, was said to her, the older will serve the younger, just as it is written, Jacob have I loved and Esau have I hated. Now, some of you don't like this. You think it's not fair. You think it doesn't sound right because it doesn't sound fair. And you're thinking if it doesn't sound fair, it must not be God. But look at the very next verse that Paul says after saying that. Continuing in Romans chapter number 9, very next verse. Paul says in the 14th verse there, what should we say then? There is no injustice with God, is there? May it never be. You see, Paul knows, beloved, that when he's teaching this, that some will say it's unjust for God to choose one and not the other. But let me ask you this question. When we look into the Hebrew Bible, we look into the Old Testament, what did God say concerning Israel? God said, you have I chosen to be a people for myself out of all the peoples on the face of the earth. Did God choose everybody? Did God choose the Amorites? Did God choose the Hittites? Did God choose the Jebusites? Did God choose the Amalekites? Absolutely not. God said to Israel, you have I chosen to be a people for myself out of all the peoples on the face of the earth. They were a chosen nation. God chose them. Not because God foresaw that they were going to be a good nation. The prophets tell us they were a stiff-necked nation. But God said, I chose you because I loved you. Listen once again. Paul is saying here, the twins were not yet born, neither had done anything either good or bad, and God made a choice. The elder will serve the younger. Jacob I loved, Esau I hated, before the twins were even born. And then Paul continues in the 14th verse. He says, what should we say then? There is no injustice with God, is there? He says, may it never be. Now listen to this, verse 15. For he says to Moses, I will have mercy on whom I have mercy, I will have compassion on whom I have compassion. So in other words, God's saying, listen, I can show favor to whoever I want to. If I want to show favor to one and not the other, that doesn't make me unjust because no one's deserving of my favor. Paul continues, Romans chapter 9, verse 16. So then it does not depend on the man who wills or on the man who runs, but on God who shows mercy. So this takes completely out of the way the thought that God chose one and not the other because of the basis of what the man did. God didn't see something good in one and not see something good in the other and chose the one based on the good that God saw in them. Because the Bible said that we were by nature children of wrath, even as the rest. So Paul says here, once again, Romans chapter 9, verse 16, so that it does not depend on the man who wills or on the man who runs, but on God who shows mercy. So God chose you not because of what you did, but because of what he did. See, the Bible says we're born again, not according to the will of man, nor according to the will of flesh, but by the will of God. God was the one, beloved, that chose you if you know him before the foundation of the world. He quickened you by faith through the Holy Spirit. He sanctified you through the Holy Spirit. He drew you to himself, Jesus said in John 6, no one comes unless the Father draws him. Not because he saw something good in you, not because of you, not because of what you will, but because of him. Amen. Jesus said, you do not choose me, I chose you.
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1: Paul continues making his case in Romans 9 and verse 17. For the scripture says to Pharaoh, for this very purpose, God says, I raised you up to demonstrate my power in you, that my name might be proclaimed throughout the whole earth. Verse 18, so then he has mercy on whom he desires, and he hardens whom he desires. What is happening here is the scripture says that God hardened Pharaoh's heart. Now, you may say, but the scripture also says that Pharaoh hardened his heart. It is true. The scripture says that Pharaoh hardened his heart. But listen, before Pharaoh hardened his heart, God said, I'm going to harden his heart. So the Lord is saying here in Romans chapter 9, verse 17 and 18, God is saying to Pharaoh, for this very purpose, Pharaoh, I raised you up that I might demonstrate my power so that my name might be proclaimed throughout the whole earth. You see, it was God's will that Pharaoh's heart would be hardened, because every time Pharaoh hardened his heart, and behind Pharaoh hardening his heart, God was behind it. Because God said he has mercy on whom he desires and he hardens whom he desires. It was God that was behind the hardening of Pharaoh's heart. But understand that God wasn't hardening an innocent person's heart. God was hardening a wretched person's heart, as we all are outside of the mercy of Jesus. That's what the Bible says in Ephesians 2. We were by nature those that know him, children of wrath, even as the rest. But God, being rich in mercy, because of his great love with which he loved us, he saved us. But listen, God is saying to Pharaoh, I raised you up for this very purpose, that I might demonstrate my power, that my name might be proclaimed throughout the whole earth. What the Lord is saying here is this, that God was behind the hardening of Pharaoh's heart, because every time Pharaoh hardened his heart, God did a miracle. Moses would go before Pharaoh and say, let my people go. Pharaoh would say, yes, then he'd change his mind, he'd harden his heart, and when he did, God did a miracle. He turned the rivers to blood, he caused insects to cover the land, he caused the whole land to be clothed in darkness, he caused the cattle to get sick, and eventually he parted the Red Sea, and he drowned the Egyptians in the middle of it, and as a result of all the miracles that God did in Egypt, the God of Israel's fame, beloved, spread all over the world. Everybody heard of what the God of the Hebrews did. So this is what God is saying here concerning Pharaoh. Listen, for this scripture says to Pharaoh, for this very purpose, I raised you up to demonstrate my power in you, that my name might be proclaimed throughout the whole earth. Listen, verse 18. So then he has mercy on whom he desires. And listen now, he hardens whom he desires. I didn't say it. God said it. So then he has mercy on whom he desires. Verse 18 of Romans 9. And he, Romans chapter 9, verse 18, hardens whom he desires. Now, you don't like it, but Paul knows we won't like it. That's why he says in the very next verse, verse 19, you will say to me then, why does he still find fault? for who resist his will? You see, if Paul wasn't saying what I'm saying he's saying, he wouldn't be raising these questions. He knows that it's not going to seem right and fair to us. That's why he says earlier on in verse 14, what should we say then? There is no injustice with God, is there? May it never be. That's why he says in verse 19, you will say to me then, why does he still find fault? For who resists his will? In other words, if he has mercy on some and hardens others, how can anybody, you know, be blamed? Because who can resist his will? But notice what Paul says in the very next verse. On the contrary, who are you, O man, who answers back to God? The thing molded will not say to the molder, why did you make me like this, will it? Or does not the potter have a right over the clay to make from the same lump one vessel for honorable use and another for common? The King James reads dishonor. So this concept, beloved, of God choosing his people, beloved, this is not something, first of all, that started in the New Testament. It started in the Hebrew Bible, where the Lord said to the Jewish people in the book of Deuteronomy that you have I chosen to be a people for myself out of all the peoples, hallelujah, on the face of the earth. Verse number 6 of Deuteronomy chapter 7, the Lord says to Israel, for you are a holy people to Yahweh your God. You are a holy people to Yahweh Elohim. Yahweh your God has chosen you to be a people for his own possession. Listen to this now. Out of all the peoples on the face of the earth. So God is saying to Israel, I chose you out of all the

0: but you were the fewest of all the peoples. In other words, it's not because there was something great about you, but because in verse number 8, the Lord loved you. And beloved, the Bible tells us in Romans chapter 11, at the same time, there's a remnant. Just like Israel was a remnant out of the world, God said, I chose you to Israel out of the world. Romans chapter 11 tells us in the same way, at the present time, right now, in the same way that God chose Israel as a remnant out of the world, Paul says in Romans 11, in the same way, at the present time, there's a remnant chosen according to God's grace, not from among Jew only, but also from among Greeks or from among Gentiles as well. So this theology, beloved, that I'm teaching, this is powerfully and sovereignly rooted in the Hebrew Bible. Jesus taught it very plainly and very explicitly. You did not choose me, he said, but I chose you. And this is what Paul is referring to in the book of Ephesians when he said in verse number 4, just as he chose us in him before the foundation of the world, that we should be holy and blameless before him in love, he predestinated us, verse number 5, to adoption as sons through Jesus Christ to himself, according to the kind intention of his will, to the praise of the glory of his grace, which he freely bestowed on us in the beloved. Some people, they hear that word predestination, they react. Listen, if you believe in the Bible, you cannot say you don't believe in predestination, because predestination is in the Bible. The exact words predestination are in the Bible. He predestinated us, Romans 7. Not because he foreknew what you were going to do, but because he foreknew you. Remember, Paul just got done saying in Romans 9, it's not by the man that wills or the man that runs. Paul got done saying in Romans 9, before the twins were born, neither having done anything either good or bad, in order that God's purpose according to election or according to his choice might stand, not because of works, but because of him who calls. God chose you, beloved. He loves you, not because of anything you did, and not because he foresaw what you would do, but rather he chose you in advance. That's what we mean when we say he foreknew you. He foreloved you, and because of that, beloved, he predestinated you to Jesus. And that's why Jesus said in John chapter 6, no one can come to me, hallelujah, unless it's been granted from the Father. When you know you've been chosen by God, you'll go a long way in knowing who you are. And in knowing who you are, you'll find your destiny, beloved. Father God, I pray that you'll bless your people through the preaching of the truth. Give us a spirit of wisdom to know you. There's a portion in God's word that I've really been putting myself under, asking the Lord to shepherd me into perfect obedience. It's the story of the rich young ruler that came to Jesus in Matthew 19. It's also repeated in Mark and Luke. And the rich young ruler says to Jesus, good teacher. Jesus says, why do you call me good? Only God's good. And then the rich young ruler said to Jesus, what must I do to inherit eternal life? Yeshua said, keep all the commandments. The rich young ruler said, I've done all the commandments from my youth. He was a moral man. Then Yeshua said to him, now go and sell everything you have, and you will inherit the kingdom of God. And the Bible says the rich young ruler went away sad, because he wasn't able to surrender his possessions to the Lord. And the disciples were really like, wow, who can inherit the kingdom of God? Jesus said, what's impossible with man is possible with God. Beloved, we don't have to earn our salvation, but Jesus is calling for us to surrender. Will you surrender your finances to him?
1: 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And you know, we'd also love to hear how God is moving in your life through this ministry. 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

0: share it with us. 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
1: Blessings trump curses. And in the book of Numbers chapter 6, we find the Aaronic blessing that God commanded Moses' brother Aaron, the high priest, to speak over the children of Israel. There's power in blessing, beloved ones. So take part in receiving Father's blessing upon your life today. The Lord bless you and keep you. The Lord make His face shine on you and be gracious to you. The Lord lift you up with His countenance. And the Lord give you, beloved one, His peace. And now in Hebrew.

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3: Welcome to Breakpoint, a daily look at an ever-changing culture through the lens of unchanging truth. For the Colson Center, I'm John Stone Street. Long before Rosa Parks, Octavius Valentine Caddo refused to leave his seat on a segregated Philly trolley. Caddo's a lesser known, but no less important part of the American story. He was born in 1839 in South Carolina to a free woman of mixed race from the prominent DeReef family. His father was a freed slave and Presbyterian minister. Caddo's education began in segregated schools in Philadelphia, and he eventually attended the nation's first black college and became a teacher. Caddo argued against the common practice of appointing, quote, incompetent or racist white teachers to black schools. He raised awareness of the difficulties that even highly qualified black teachers faced in finding jobs. Eventually, he would join the National Equal Rights League, agitating for the abolition of slavery and for voting rights for blacks, a cause that would eventually lead to his murder. During the Civil War, Caddo became involved in the inner circles of the Republican Party in Washington, D.C. He realized that black contributions to the war effort could build support for equal rights. So he raised a volunteer regiment of black soldiers, but the army rejected them. Eventually, the Secretary of War, Edward Stanton, would overrule the army, allowing Caddo and his friend Frederick Douglass to form 11 black regiments from the Philadelphia area. Caddo's troops trained in areas where trolleys refused to carry black passengers. On May the 17th, 1865, the New York Times reported on the following incident. Quote, last evening, a colored man got into a Pine Street passenger car and refused all entreaties to leave the car, where his presence appeared to not be desired. The conductor of the car ran the car off the track, detached the horses, and left the colored man to occupy the car all by himself. The colored man still firmly maintains his position in the car, having spent the whole night there. The matter creates quite a sensation in the neighborhood where the car is standing, and crowds of sympathizers flock around the colored man, end quote. Well, the man was Octavius Valentine Caddo. His resistance also included proposing a series of resolutions denouncing the treatment of blacks on the trolleys and calling on whites to stand up for blacks as part of their Christian duty. Caddo then worked with two U.S. senators to pass a bill in Pennsylvania that prohibited discrimination in transportation. The parallels between what Caddo accomplished in Philadelphia and what Rosa Parks would do in 1955 in Montgomery, Alabama, are quite striking. Both efforts set in motion national change. Caddo continued to fight for equal rights, especially voting rights. The 15th Amendment, giving blacks the right to vote, was proposed in 1869 and passed in 1870. But the prospect of large numbers of black voters in Pennsylvania threatened the political status quo, especially for Irish immigrants who were mostly Democrats. And that led to large-scale voter intimidation, violence, and riots. Most of the police were Irish and so refused to protect blacks or allow them to vote. Caddo was on his way to the polls when Frank Kelly, an associate of the local Democratic Party boss, recognized him. He shot Caddo in the back three times, including one time through the heart. He was pronounced dead at the police station. Caddo was given a military funeral, the largest funeral Philadelphia had ever seen. Despite six witnesses who identified Kelly as the gunman, the jury, comprised entirely of working-class whites, acquitted him. For the Colson Center, I'm John Stone Street with Breakpoint. Today's Breakpoint was co-authored with Dr. Glenn Sunshine. And for more resources or to share this commentary with others, go to colsoncenter.org/radio.
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7: USA Radio News. I'm John Summers. President Trump denies reports negotiations between the U.S. and Iran have broken down. The White House says President Trump's pushing to lower drug prices for Americans. President Trump praised the decision to reschedule the White House Correspondents' Dinner for July 24th. A resident of northwestern Arizona is dead after contracting Hanna virus. Meanwhile, an Oregon resident exposed to the Andes virus on the cruise ship MV Hondius returned to the state. A Republican-drawn Alabama congressional map got the green light from the U.S. Supreme Court. California's race for governor is still too close to call. Republican Steve Hilton was feeling optimistic late into the night when he spoke to his supporters in Huntington Beach.
8: We're not there yet, but it's looking good.
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12: Heading out of Shoreline on South 5, it is busy from 145th to 45th. In Federal Way on North 5, it's going to be slow from 320th to 272nd, again around 188th. And if you're continuing into Seattle, the slowdown starts around Albro Place. In Auburn on North 167, it is crowded from Highway 18 to 277th, again as you're lining up to merge onto 405. And then that just continues on North 405 to Sunset Boulevard. We still have that fire in the Redmond Falls City area. Highway 202 is closed in both directions between 292nd and 276th Avenue, and there's really no word on when that's going to reopen, so you want to make plans to get around that. Traffic is from That's a Doozy. What happens when kids ask the big faith questions? Hear the honest, funny, and deep moments on That's a Doozy at purposely.com. 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
13: I truly appreciate the Bible's pearls of wisdom relating to everyday life. 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Most of us would recognize from experience the wisdom of that saying. But nearly 3,000 years ago, here's how Solomon approached the same subject. 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
17: Well, welcome back to another edition of Dr. James Dobson's Family Talk. I'm Roger Marsh. 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
18: I'm glad to be here. Thank you so much.
17: You know, the parenting landscape between adult children and their parents seems really different now than it did before. And in our last program, you mentioned the fact that a lot of parents are dealing with the fact that thinking they were going to be investing in their kids' lives and doing all these things for them, they wound up idolizing them instead. Talk about why that is so important for us to understand as a how did we get here moment, because I think it's once you put it that perspective, I'm like, well, of course, that makes perfect sense why the kid would say, I'm not here to heal your wounds or to fulfill your needs. I'm here to be the person God created me to be.
18: Exactly, right. So the main reason that we would want to change our idol worship of our kids is that it dishonors God. You know, God created us to worship him. He is worthy of all praise and honor. He is completely everything we need in what he does and in who he is. He meets all of our needs, and he's the one worthy of the adoration and the honor. And if we do it with our kids, we're putting them in a place of God. It's not right for God. It's not right for us. And I think it's terrifying for a lot of our adult kids. They're feeling the pressure when they realize that if they're happy, we're happy. If they're sad, we're sad.
17: Right.
18: If they have a good day, we have a good day. If they have a bad day, we have a bad day. And that's pressure that isn't theirs to feel. And I think it weakens so much. It's just mostly the pressure that they feel and that we need them to fulfill us. That's not appropriate. I get it. Like, you know, the first time your kid walked, like you celebrate, you took pictures of all the efforts, you bragged on all social media platforms,
17: sure.
18: And you were so excited, rightly so. And when your kid graduated from high school, I mean, there's moments where you celebrate. My ministry is called Celebrate Kids. Celebrate their accomplishments, celebrate their emotional growth, celebrate, you know, opportunities that they have, but don't idolize them because of the opportunities they have. It's not appropriate.
17: Yeah, and this rite of passage, you know, moving on, graduating from school, finding a spouse, getting married, starting a family, those things, you know, happen all the time. And to be fair, when we talk about no contact, it's been historically proven that a lot of times an adult child would say to his or her parents, you know, I'm moving in a different direction based on the person they married and where they moved to. You know, I mean, it was not uncommon to say, we're going to not have as much involvement. And I think most parents understood that. They could either, you know, say, well, you got this great job opportunity and we grew up in California and you're moving to Texas or whatever. But at the same time, there was a hint, you know, the underpinnings of that was, yeah, we're moving there because we're trying to establish ourselves. That is kind of, I mean, that happens and parents just have to learn how to roll with that. But when we say no contact, we're talking about kids who are literally making either some kind of declaration or they're just in the vernacular of the day, they're just ghosting their parents altogether and saying, it's right. Too much, I need some space. Help us understand what goes into no contact and maybe even give us a little taste of why it might be necessary for some children to do that.
18: Interesting perspective. So first I'll say to anyone's listening who's had this happen, I'm so sorry. Like my heart breaks for you because it's not what you intended. You thought by now you would be friends with your adult children and you'd be having coffee every Tuesday morning. So I'm sad with you and for you. I think there's two major reasons that no contact is occurring in our culture. One is the influence of social media. Our adult children are following people that you don't know they're following. They're listening to certain shows, binge watching, binge listening. There's certain music and there are certain personalities that they're following. And they have been told and manipulated by these personalities that they've been abused or that their life couldn't have been that good. And they're beginning to believe that, which is just so sad, rather than standing up for their parents and their family background, they're agreeing with people they don't even know to say, oh yeah, you know, you must be right. Now, it could be people at work. It could be people on a team that they play on. It could be any number of people, but there are people in the culture who can't imagine that life could be good. I've even had people ask me, Kathy, are you sure your family is as good as you say? Were you really celebrated? Like I've had people question, you know, did your grandparents really live give kitty corner? Did dad really cut a hole in the fence? Was your grandma always make, like we had pancakes every Saturday morning. My brother and my four cousins on my mom's side and me, we had homemade pancakes every Saturday morning in our childhood. And there are people who look at me like, you must be making that up. Nobody's that good. So, but that's not true. My family was really good. I come from strength and I'm so beyond grateful. So there are people who are being lied to and children who are not standing up. You know, I think they want an excuse for their bad behavior. They want an excuse for their negativity. They want an excuse for their sin. They want an excuse to say, oh, that's why my life has been hard. I wasn't parented well. So they're believing the lie so that they can kind of defend their choices, if that makes sense. Now, the second main reason that I believe adult children are separating from their parents, and I don't say this lightly, Roger, but it would be the helicopter mom. That if you overparented, now, and I say this lightly because you can't go back and reparent, but please listen, because you can make a change here. I never would have written the book if I didn't think we could make changes. But if you smothered your children, if you overparented, if you were a helicopter mom, and you said, move the juice. And if you say, hey, grab the lunch, you don't want to be hungry. Aren't soccer tryouts on Thursday? Do you want to go to the backyard and dribble the ball to get ready? That was good parenting. You were loving, you were helping, you thought it was the right thing to do. But a consequence of that was that your children never had to think on their own. And they have perhaps discovered that they're weak and fragile. This is why I wrote a whole book on resilient kids. Because if we overcorrect and we prevent the valley experience, do a U-turn, don't go there. You know, then there's weakness. Now they're adults and now they want to grow up. Now they want to be independent and they need to be independent. This is God's design of the family, that we do separate in some way, shape, or form. So again, if they don't think their mom can be a different kind of mom, they feel like they need to separate because they can't afford to be smothered. So again, if you're the mom who texts every day, who calls every Saturday, who rings the doorbell without being asked to come over, now you're not invited, you walk in the house and you start to clean before you're invited to do so. You act as if it's your house. If you are still over-parenting, it won't go well for you. They need to know that you respect them and you ask permission to engage with them. You say, hey, I'd love to come over. I bought so many strawberries. Could I drop some off? You know, today, tomorrow, what time would be good? I know that you love strawberries. And I'll stay 15 minutes. Every chapter ends with five practical ideas, and one of them would be the 15-minute rule, where you actually set a timer on your phone and you say, I promise, 15 minutes, I won't interrupt, you know, your entire night. And you come in and they hear the alarm at 15 and you say, okay, that's 15, I'm gonna go. And if they invite you to stay, praise the Lord. But show them that you are a woman of your word and that you don't need to be in their business. Young, you can hear it in my voice. Adult children want you to know about their business, but not be in their business. And that's hard. So pray for yourself, invite accountability, and tell your children your goal. Apologize if you feel you should apologize. Ask to be forgiven if you feel like you sinned against them, but you might not have sinned. It might have just been that that's the parenting style you had and now you need to change and invite your children and say, man, I want to change. If I'm smothering, just tell me to back off. I need to know when you're feeling smothered. I'm not sure that I would recognize it because it's coming from the motivation of love and help.
17: And it doesn't feel like that helicopter, snowplow, Blackhawk, you know, whatever term applies in a situation like that. You know, it's interesting talking about Dr. Kathy Cook today here on Dr. James Dobson's Family Talk. Dr. Kathy is the author of a brand new book called Resolve Conflict and Find Peace and Hope with Adult Children, Strategies and Conversations That Work. And you'll find a link for it up at jdfi.net along with a link for Celebrate Kids. I was thinking as you were describing that, Dr. Kathy, about a scenario with my son. He's the youngest of his three siblings. And he had gotten a job, was working full time. And he reached out to me. We live in a different state now. And he reached out to me with a question about a job situation. And the more we started talking about it, we realized that he had already committed to taking a new job, but didn't want to disappoint his employer. Works in education. And so I gave him, I thought, some very sound advice. I was answering his questions, trying to follow everything that you would recommend. And this was in the middle of October. And I didn't hear from him again until Thanksgiving. And I thought, well, now this isn't this, so Thanksgiving rolled around and I kind of sent him a text like, happy Thanksgiving, how you guys doing? And you know, we had a nice little conversation and it went on stretching on for about an hour. But I realized now, isn't that a scenario where he reached out to me looking for advice? I gave him advice and I think it kind of reminded him that maybe he hadn't handled the situation as well as he thought he did. And so therefore that came in my way. And I had to take a step back and say, okay, what did I do? You know, what did I not do? How did I handle this? And we worked through it. But I mean, it was very telling that it was a very sensitive issue for him. And I thought, wow, I really need to rethink the way I present what I would call advice, even when it's asked for, because of the way it's going to be received. It's a very different time that we're living in, it seems like.
18: It is. I love that you're going to be analytic and you're going to think about it and you're going to wonder. Absolutely. Again, nothing done intentionally wrong. You know, maybe we have a tendency to give so much input that it's overwhelming. Or again, do they feel badly? And they don't, the thing is, they don't want to feel weak. They don't want to need it. This is so right. They don't want to need it. And I've said to adult children as recently as a few days ago at an event, you should always need your parents. The family dynamic is ordained by God before the church. This is His design, and we should never grow out of it. And so if you're feeling weak, ask yourself why. Like, do you have a false expectation for yourself? To invite a parent to have input into your life is the right thing to do. Now, do we have the freedom? Do we have the confidence, Roger, to let them disagree with us? You know, that's the thing. Like, did you present information to your son in a demanding, controlling, I've figured it all out, here's what you need to do way? Or did you say, it might be worthwhile for you to think through these scenarios? And did you give him the freedom to think through them and arrive at his own conclusion? And then did you affirm that? This is what becomes awkward, but we can learn these skills. We can learn how to be different. And eventually, you know, of course, my hope would be that if we learn to be different, they'll receive the difference, trust us, and we'll go skip down the road together. But it might take some work to get there.
17: Now, one of the issues that we are dealing with in the culture as well, at the same time, we have adult children who are saying, helicopter mom, back up, you smothered me, and I really want to have my own feelings and my own life and make my own decisions. At the same time, though, I've read a very interesting statistic. I don't know where it was from. It was on the internet, so it has to be true. But about the number of young people who are delaying marriage.
18: Right.
17: And the statistic said in the mid-1970s, like 1975, something like 91% of all young women age 30 and under were married, 85% of young men. But now you fast forward to 2025, and those numbers had dropped to 25% of young women and 16% of young men. They're just not moving into that, what used to be a kind of a rite of passage for people who are called to marry. I'm not saying everyone's called to marry. My sister's been happily single for a number of years and is a wonder. She's Aunt Linda to everybody, and they just love her. Wow. But you've got a situation now where sometimes there are adult children who might move out, then they try to move back, and then for whatever reason. And that kind of creates a different dynamic now, because you've got this adult-child relationship, but you're under the same home, and in some cases, under the same roof you grew up under. What recommendations, yes, Dr. Kathy, do you have for those parents who are saying, I want to help my kids, but it's got to be different if they're living here at age 32 instead of age 17?
18: Yes, it should be. And again, I would say, what an honor that they would feel safe with you, that they would be willing to call you and say, life has changed, I need some help, could I come home? So first of all, you should feel very honored that they would trust you. It is hard to, the economy's hard. I know of so many families where they've had adult children graduate from good universities, they've gotten good jobs, and they can't afford to live in the community where they got the job. Unless you want them living, you know, in a really horrendously difficult situation, which nobody would want, especially their daughters, to live there. So it's difficult. Some of them have had, you know, bad relationships, and they finally have figured out that that relationship was not good, and they want to come home. Now, you don't say, oh, I'm glad you finally gave up on that guy. He knew he was never right.
17: Yeah. Think that all you want. Just don't say that out loud. Yeah.
18: Yeah. So this is where we pray for self-control. We pray that we would be respectful and that we would have other people we can vent to, but we don't have to vent to our own kid. And I do recommend, there's a whole chapter on, you know, if they move home and other issues, that in most cases we would want to discuss a contract. We would want to discuss, how long do you think it might take for you to, you know, get out of debt? You know, I need you to share your, you know, bank account with me in order for this to work. Mm-hmm. And if they resent that, then you're going to have to make a hard decision. But I think that becomes important. You have a contract, perhaps, and you have to talk about things like chores. You know, like, what is your 32-year-old son or daughter responsible for? And do you expect them to come to dinner every night? If not, are they supposed to call you? Or is it just, you know, Sunday, what kind of freedom do they have? What kind of obligation do you expect them to have? Are they, can they help you walk the dog every other night? Like, these are the kinds of things you talk about. And if they're not willing to understand that you're not an Airbnb, but it is a home and there needs to be order, that's especially true if there are younger siblings. So if you have a 25-year-old move home and there's an 18-year-old and a 14-year-old still living at home, it is very important that you understand borders, boundaries, dynamics, because of the younger children being influenced by the lifestyle of the older sibling. You know, are they allowed to bring a girlfriend or boyfriend home? Are they allowed to stay in a bedroom with a closed door? You wouldn't have allowed that at 18. Will you allow it at 32? And I don't tell you in the book what is right or wrong. I think provide opportunities for you to think through what would be best and to have the conversations that need to happen.
17: Yeah, I love the subtitle of Dr. Kathy Cook's new book, because it says the focus here is on strategies and conversations that work. I mean, this is a fluid scenario. It's not like you can go on Amazon and buy something to download and the next thing you know, it's going to rectify the situation. Well, you can get the book from Amazon. That'll certainly help. But you wouldn't, or get it from Celebrate Kids. But the idea that we as parents, and in, you know, there's the grandparent component too, and sometimes this is where the separation pops up. Kathy, you alluded to the wonderful family dynamic that you had in your neighborhood, which is just so wonderful. And I too grew up in a home where Saturday morning was pancakes. And I did that for my kids too. And I put on way too much weight, didn't matter, because there was something, I'm a lousy cook. I mean, the only thing I know how to make for dinner is reservations, okay? But when it came to, you know, getting a box of Bisquick and a couple of eggs and, you know, get the milk and whatever you're going to do in there. And it's amazing, my kids to this day, still, they're all in their mid to late 30s. They still talk about how good dad's pancakes were.
18: Oh, beautiful.
17: Those moments are, they're priceless. And even when you do have the chasms, you can hear those moments and say, wait, okay, I understand. I get it. And this is important. So if you're the grandparent now in a situation and you've got grandkids that you feel like I'm not being allowed to see them because of this awkward situation with my adult children, what are some tips that we as grandparents who might feel like we're kind of getting stiff-armed that we can do to kind of not only bridge the gap, but not to use the kid, the grandkids as collateral, whatever, but rather to say, no, we want this multi-generational family dynamic to work.
18: Yeah, totally. And I love that you and I have the pancakes in common. Yes. You know, let me say something first to the grandparents who have good relationships with your grandchildren. Create memories. Like what Roger and I are talking about are memories that go back years and years. Create memories. Talk about them. If you're in conflict with children and grandchildren, remember to talk about the things that you have in common. Talk about the good memories. And they'll remember and they'll smile, even if they don't want to admit that there were good times. You're going to kind of force them to remember that there were. But when there is a chasm and when we don't have the opportunity to have much contact or any contact with our grandkids, first of all, grieve. There's a whole chapter on grief. You have to grieve the loss of relationships. You have to grieve the loss of dreams. You grieve the loss of hope and expectation. And you live rightly going forward. I think we pray. I taught every chapter ends in a prayer, and I teach in several chapters about the art of prayer, how to pray specifically, how to pray by name, how to pray the scripture by name for your grandchildren. Pray that others who know the Lord will enter into your family's life. Pray for your children and your grandchildren, yes, that they will meet other believers. You know, you may not be the one that wins them to the Lord. You might not be the one that brings them back to church. It's okay, it's not about you. Pray that there will be somebody on a soccer team that talks about Sunday school and Jesus. Pray that there'll be a co-worker that talks about the joy that he has every Monday morning. He's just different on a Monday morning. Why? Because he's just spent so much time with the Lord the day before. I think those things become really important. Remember with grandchildren, too, that different isn't different. Different is just different. It's okay for your children to raise their children differently from how you raised yours. Now, obviously, there's certain things that I would draw the line at, but different is different. Different isn't always wrong. And so, if your children feel you're always judging, like, why do you let them eat that? Are they still up? It's 9 o'clock at night. Mm-hmm. You know, that's not appropriate. They're their children, not yours. And they have a right to that relationship. And we need to keep our mouths shut oftentimes and be careful how we say what it is that we believe to be true. So again, if you don't have relationships, grieve and pray and have your hope in God, not hope in your children. And look for opportunities. Look for a little bit of growth. Celebrate what you have and don't make it sound like now the floodgate is open and now everything is going to be perfectly cool in the future. Not necessarily. But be grateful for small growth. look for it or you'll never have big growth. Mm.
17: Boy, and the temptation in that moment when you've been praying for this and wanting it, and maybe there's a little hurt on your part, is to say, oh, well, look who finally came to church. No.
18: Don't do that.
17: And I had to take that thought captive as you were sharing it. I thought, that's something I would do, and that would completely mess things up. Dr. Kathy Cook, the book is called Resolve Conflict and Find Peace and Hope with Adult Children. And you mentioned hope. You have a quote in the book where you describe it this way. Hope is not a passive attitude. It's a dynamic. It's something that is very, very active, and it's a dynamic responsiveness to who you know God to be and who he has been for you. Talk about why the parents who might feel like their adult children are kind of lost to them right now can't lose hope, because God is a God of restoration and redemption.
18: Yes, yes. If you know God, and if you don't, oh, please let us know so we can help you.
17: Amen.
18: It'll change everything. It'll change everything. God is worthy of hope. Look back and recognize how faithful he's been to you, how his wisdom, love, compassion, passion, direction, all the things have blessed you and helped you and allows you to have the kind of life that you have. So we hope in God because he's worthy of our hope. And it is a positive expectation. Yes. I love the way that my pastor defines it in the chapter. It is an act of looking forward. It is an act. It is a choice. There is, it's a verb. It's an active activity, and it's looking forward. We don't look back with regret all the time. We look forward with hope because God is there. God was there, he is here, and he will be there. But it's essential that we not give up.
17: There is a parent listening to our conversation right now who says, okay, Dr. Kathy, I get what you're saying. I hear you. And I realize, wow, I didn't think the contribution to the separation here was mine. I thought it was, you know, my kids going through something or whatever. And now I realize, boy, I really messed some things up here. Can you leave us with a word of encouragement for that, to that parent in particular who says, all right, I've got to start over again. And man, do I have a lot of digging out to do. What's a good place to start?
18: First, God bless you for your humility. Like, that's the first step.
17: Yeah.
18: The first step is to realize that, you know, I am imperfect. I've done the best that I've known how to do my entire life. I hope that's a true statement. And I didn't realize how complex the adult parenting phase would be. I didn't realize that although we'll always have this relationship, that I had to look to change from being a parent to being a coach, from being a controlling parent to being a mentor. And now that I get it, I'm willing to work on that. And so first of all, thank you for your humility, and God is pleased. And I think that's first. I think second would be to perhaps read the book and looking for specific possibilities that are relevant to your situation, and that you would hold on to those and take those captive. And then I think you reach out to your kids if you can, and you say, man, I've been frustrated. You know, I've been frustrated. I haven't handled everything well. I've been judgmental. I have put you on the spot more often than I care to realize. And I've read a book and I heard a podcast. And it's changing me. Would you be open to me showing you that I want to grow in our relationship? Because I really do want to. You matter to me. And I'm sad and I don't want to continue that. And then you wait expectantly, hoping in God that you're going to get the answer you want. And you don't give up.
17: I remember, Kathy, this is a tender point for me. My dad passed away a couple months ago. He's 92. And when I was newly married, we had, there's that new tension, you know, baby shows up and, you know, how do you deal with in-laws and that type of thing. And we had always been close, but not super close. And we got into a ministry venture together, and it just wasn't working for me to have my parents as involved in what we were doing with my new wife. Mm-hmm. And so I remember I wrote him a letter, and I just said, Dad, you know, I can't do this anymore. And so he called me and he goes, hey, I got your letter, and you want to get lunch? And I said, sure. And so we went to a restaurant and we started talking, and I started sharing how I felt and everything like that. And I said, so that's why I wrote this, and I'm glad we're having this conversation. I hope you understand. And he looked at me and he has tears in his eyes. He said, no, I don't. And it opened up just all sorts of dialogue with us for him that. And I've never forgotten that. So with my kids, and I think of other parents who are going through this, how difficult it is to be able to say, okay, I'm here. I want to understand, but I don't.
18: Yeah.
17: Let me listen to your heart. Your book really touched me in that way. And I'm grateful that you wrote it and that we got a chance to talk about it here today on the program. Thank you for that.
18: Well, Roger, I'm blessed by your authenticity and your humility. Yeah, what a moment. Whoa. Thanks for sharing that.
17: Well, this has been a wonderful conversation, Dr. Kathy Cook. Again, I mentioned before we leave the air for today, again, the book is called Resolve Conflict and Find Peace and Hope with Adult Children, Strategies and Conversations That Work. It doesn't make any sense in the publishing world, but it makes perfect sense in where you are right now. I mean, this is a great title because it tells you exactly the kind of information you're going to get. And I love it. Dr. Kathy Cook, thanks for being with us today here on Dr. James Dobson's Family Talk.
18: Well, God bless you. I've loved being with you. Thanks for the opportunity.
17: Well, you've been listening to Dr. James Dobson's Family Talk, featuring part two of my conversation with Dr. Kathy Cook about her outstanding new book called Resolve Conflict and Find Peace and Hope with Your Adult Children. 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Well, I'm Roger Marsh. Thanks so much for listening today. 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
12: Heading out of Linwood on South 405, it is busy from Damson Road to Highway 522, and then in Woodinville on West 522 just before 405. We've got a crash blocking the left lane. That's backing things up to Highway 9. Heading out of Shoreline on South 5, it is heavy from 145th to 520. Then in Federal Way on North 5, it's going to be crowded from Highway 18 to 188th and into Seattle from Albro Place. We still have that fire in the Redmond Falls City area. Highway 202 is closed in both directions between 292nd and 276th Avenue Northeast, and you're definitely going to want to plan around that. There is no word on when that's going to reopen. Traffic is from That's a Doozy. What happens when kids ask the big faith questions? Hear the honest, funny, and deep moments on That's a Doozy at purposely.com. For KCIS Radio Traffic, I'm Donna Toti.
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0: 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I pray today that if you haven't yielded your heart to Christ, you won't put it off another minute. 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
15: And time again for our Daily Light for Everyday devotional by Ann Graham Lotz, which is selected verses from the New King James Version of the Bible, arranged into daily readings. Verses today from Matthew, Luke, and 1 Thessalonians. Watch, therefore, for you know neither the day nor the hour in which the Son of Man is coming. Take heed to yourselves, lest your hearts be weighed down with carousing, drunkenness, and the cares of this life, and that day come on you unexpectedly, for it will come as a snare on all those who dwell on the face of the whole earth. Watch, therefore, and pray always that you may be counted worthy to escape all these things that will come to pass, and to stand before the Son of Man. The day of the Lord so comes as a thief in the night. For when they say peace and safety, then sudden destruction comes upon them as labor pains upon a pregnant woman, and they shall not escape. But you, brethren, are not in darkness so that this day should overtake you as a thief. You are all sons of light and sons of the day. We are not of the night nor of the darkness. Therefore, let us not sleep as others do, but let us watch and be sober.

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6: It's time for Krista's Senior Living Moments, addressing issues of concern to seniors and their families.
7: And time again for another Krista Senior Living Moment, getting to know people who work with seniors and also seniors themselves at Krista Senior Living. And once again, a conversation this week with Roberta and Bernice. Hi again, ladies.
8: Hi.
7: And this is like our third episode together, and some of the activities, wonderful activities that you get to be involved in here on campus. One of them, I was surprised, you guys do podcasts. Bernice, I heard that you had like a, was it a podcast class, or were you a guest on a show? Or
8: I had three beautiful young ladies show up at my door and asked if I would participate in a podcast. I had no idea what a podcast existed. I mean, I knew the term, but...
7: I hardly do any, even though I'm involved.
8: And I honestly don't know what I said or how it sounded, because I haven't heard it back, but it was delightful.
7: Mm-hmm.
8: It was just like, oh, I'm part of technology now, and I don't even know what I'm doing.
7: Well, hopefully you get to hear one of these episodes
8: when that would be fun.
7: Together. Roberta, you also said one of your favorite things here is activity is not podcasting, but just walking. You're quite into exercise and getting around the campus. It's a big campus.
9: It is, and I feel very safe walking.
7: Mm-hmm.
9: Here, and I know the campus pretty well, because actually I worked here for 22 years myself.
7: Oh.
9: And so I love to just walk around. It's so beautiful. And I guess I feel safe. And
7: have you ever been into, I guess there's some kind of tunnels or something here. Have you ever been into those?
9: I have.
7: Because I've been here 37 years, and they say there's, because this used to be some kind of sanatorium, tuberculosis sanatorium a long time ago. And so they had tunnels that connected the buildings, and I guess they still are there.
9: Yeah.
7: It's kind of like underground Seattle or whatever.
9: Right.
7: So do you feel safe there? Do you ever go there?
8: I did a tour there.
7: You did a tour?
8: I think they still heat with...
7: They still heat them?
8: With the pipes are.
9: Pipes are there.
7: Okay.
9: Yeah.
7: Okay, well, I'm going to have to check that out.

0: Well, maybe you'll be my tour guide. Another thing that happens here, too, is a lot of gardening. Are you both involved then in the gardening? You guys help not so much the grounds, but you do a lot of pots and things, right?
1: I also did participate in the pea patch where you grow vegetable gardens for several years.
0: Question for you as somebody who is not the... I love gardening, but I don't have the green thumb. Any tips on how to get azaleas to grow?
1: Azaleas?
0: I know, I'm really throwing a curve at you.
1: Yeah.
0: Okay. Maybe not azaleas, but how about how do you keep squirrels from eating the tulips? Any tips on that? The tulip bulbs?
2: Squirrels.
1: I don't have. We plant our flowers for the entrance to the royal apartments.
0: Okay.
1: They're high off of the ground.
0: There you go.
1: So we don't have rabbits and squirrels quite that.
0: They have really exploded. They love to eat. It's like a little spud. They just love to eat. Yeah. So I found that they can't get the tulips, but they like to eat the tulips, pardon me, but they don't like daffodils. I've heard that's why daffodils always grow
2: they
0: so
2: survive.
0: Well. Yeah, yes. Daffodils evidently don't taste good. So, well, some gardening tips from the ladies here. Again, we're talking with Roberta and Bernice, a couple of residents here at Krista Senior Living, and so many activities for them to be involved in.
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5: USA Radio News. I'm John Summers. Homeland Security Secretary Mark Wayne Mullen testifies on Capitol Hill again today. Mullen lays out his Homeland Security budget for 2027 before the House Homeland Security Committee. Secretary of State Marco Rubio also testifies before both the House and Senate today. Los Angeles Mayor Karen Bass makes the runoff. She'll be one of two candidates in the November general election, and her supporters were happy last night. The White House touted the federal government's new Medicaid work requirement guidance for states. While speaking from the White House press room Tuesday, Centers for Medicare and Medicaid Services Administrator Dr. Mehmet Oz called the rules a beautifully written effort. From America's News Network, USA Radio News.
6: The KCIS Seattle area forecast today, mostly cloudy with highs in the mid-60s to lower 70s. Thursday, cloudy again with a chance of showers. Friday, cloudy with a chance of showers and thunderstorms. Saturday looks partly cloudy and Sunday partly sunny.
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11: In SeaTac on North 5 at 200th, we've got a crash blocking the left lane. It is pretty backed up to 272nd. And out of Auburn on North 167, it's going to be slow from 15th Street Southwest to 277th, again from 212th to 405. And if you're continuing on to North 405, you'll have a lot of company from Highway 169 to 44th. In Linwood on South 405, it's crowded from I-5 to 70th Place. And heading out of Shoreline on South 5, it is heavy from 145th into downtown Seattle. In the Redmond Falls City area, we still have that structure fire that's got Highway 202 closed in both directions between 292nd and 276th. And you're definitely going to want to give yourself lots of extra time to get around that. 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
5: USA Radio News, I'm John Summers. Homeland Security Secretary Mark Wayne Mullen testifies on Capitol Hill again today. Mullen lays out his Homeland Security budget for 2027 before the House Homeland Security Committee. Secretary of State Marco Rubio also testifies before both the House and Senate today. Los Angeles Mayor Karen Bass makes the runoff. She'll be one of two candidates in the November general election, and her supporters were happy last night. The White House touted the federal government's new Medicaid work requirement guidance for states. While speaking from the White House press room Tuesday, Centers for Medicare and Medicaid Services Administrator Dr. Mehmet Oz called the rules a beautifully written effort. From America's News Network, USA Radio News.
6: The KCIS Seattle area forecast today, mostly cloudy with highs in the mid-60s to lower 70s. Thursday, cloudy again with a chance of showers. Friday, cloudy with a chance of showers and thunderstorms. Saturday looks partly cloudy and Sunday partly sunny.
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10: In Kirkland on South 405 at Northeast 85th, we've got a crash blocking the right lane. It is backed up all the way to I-5. Then in Shoreline on South 5, it is a struggle from 145th into downtown Seattle. If you're heading out of Federal Way on North 5, it is pretty crowded from 272nd to 200th, partly because of an earlier crash. And then if you're heading into downtown Seattle, it is slow from Alboro Place. In Auburn on North 167, it's going to be busy from 15th Street Southwest to 277th, again from 212 to 405, and that continues on North 405 to 44th. Traffic is from the Bible for Busy People, a podcast that slides easily into your routine. 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
13: Listen to this. Getting more stuff will not bring happiness or contentment. One psychologist has done a lot of study on what actually brings contentment, said, and I quote, "If people shoot for a certain level of affluence, thinking it will make them happy, they find that on reaching it, they become very quickly habituated. And at that point, they start hankering for the next level of income, property, or good health," end quote. Jim Carrey, very successful actor, made this statement, and I quote, "I think everyone should get rich and famous and do everything they ever dreamed of so they can see it's not the answer. But we think it's that next thing. If I just get this next thing, if I get this cool car, or if I try this drug, or if I have this fling, or no, contentment does not come from what you have. Contentment comes from who you know. And the who I'm talking about is Jesus Christ. If you know him, you will find the contentment you seek in life. Come to him and believe. The Bible says, today is the day of salvation. You'll find that peace you've been looking for. You'll find that happiness you have been seeking for your entire life. And best of all, you can know with certainty that when you die, you will go to heaven. Don't put this off. Do it.
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7: 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I forget the one thing I set out to do, pray. Can you relate? But wouldn't we all like to pray more, better, deeper, stronger, with more fire, faith, or fervency? Yet we have kids to feed, bills to pay, deadlines to meet. We want to pray, but when? 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We have our doubts about prayer, our checkered history of unmet expectations, unanswered questions. We aren't the first. 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
3: USA Radio News. I'm John Summers. A hostage situation at a California bank building involving a man making bomb threats is over after an FBI-involved shooting which left the suspect dead. The votes in California's race for governor are being counted. Democratic Xavier Becerra.
4: As your governor, I am ready to lead the fight to uphold California's promise.
3: Republican Steve Hilton and Democrat Tom Steyer have also remained atop the leaderboard for most of Tuesday night behind Becerra. The fighting between Israel and Hezbollah is intensifying as Israel's incursion into Lebanon grows. A ceasefire in Lebanon has become a main sticking point as Iran and the U.S. negotiate to reopen the Strait of Hormuz. The Labor Department says 7.6 million jobs were available in April. That's up about 700,000 from March. From America's News Network, USA Radio News.
5: The KCIS Seattle area forecast today, mostly cloudy with highs in the mid-60s to lower 70s. Thursday, cloudy again with a chance of showers. Friday, cloudy with a chance of showers and thunderstorms. Saturday, it looks partly cloudy and Sunday, partly sunny.
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9: It's not that I don't like being a mom, it's just that I wish someone would appreciate what I do around here.
10: Let's just say one word, diapers. Oh,
9: honey, a woman's work is never done.
11: Well, if you're a busy mom, especially with younger children, you can probably relate to those comments. Today on Focus on the Family with Jim Daly, we'll explore some of those day-to-day challenges of motherhood, and we'll have lots of encouragement and insights from moms who are going through the same thing.
8: Yeah. Hey, right from the outset, let me say, we know moms do work at home, and some moms work outside the home and at home, and more dads are doing more things around the house, too. That's just the way the modern family operates. So if we say something, you're going, oh, that's stereotypical. That's not our intention. It's just our experience. And I want to open with that kind of story because I got home from work when our boys were probably like 6 and 4. And Jean literally met me at the door and kind of pushed the boys right into me. I mean, I had one foot in the door. And she said, I am kind of tired of some of the shenanigans that have gone on today. You need to take over. And Jean's an awesome mom, but she kind of ended up in the short end of that rope for that day.
11: Even and I said, awesome moms.
8: Can I just change? Can I just change my clothes? And she's like, yeah, do what you need to do, but engage these guys because I'm through today. But it was so fun. And she, you know, she's a great mom. And that's what we want to talk about today is for the moms that feel like you're at the end of your rope on days, especially with the little ones, because there's so much activity, so much kinetic activity going on, chasing them down, changing diapers, you know, whatever can be done with the other things on your list, it feels overwhelming. But we want to give you hope today that you can do this.
11: Yeah, it's a privilege and a wonderful role and a demanding role. Mm-hmm. And we have three moms in the studios with us. We're excited to have Kristen Roush, Ashley Durand, and Dr. Jenny Coffey. Kristen and Ashley have two young children, and they've co-authored a book called, and it's published by Focus on the Family, it's called Mothering on Empty, How Moms Like You Found God's Joy. Jenny's the mom of four. She's a marriage and family therapist, and she works on our counseling team here. She's been in the booth and also in the studio with us.
8: Yeah, that's for sure. Well, let me say welcome to all of you. It's great to have you two for the first time, and Jenny, good to have you back.
12: Thanks.
13: Thanks. Great to be here.
8: Yeah, so was that a fair description of, crazy?
12: Yeah.
8: What does it sound like to you to be the mother of young children?
12: Yeah.
8: Give me the noise.
12: Well, it's interesting now because mine are getting older, which is weird.
8: Like 14 to 9, if I
12: right.
8: Know
12: my oldest is 14 and then my youngest is 9. So it's more of like, I remember when people told me when they were younger, like, the young years are the physically exhausting years, and the older years are the emotionally exhausting years.
8: Yeah, I think that's right.
12: And that has proven to be so true because, especially with my job, it's like I come home and I'm sound, like my sensory is out. You know, like my hearing is like, oh my word, I've been listening all day.
8: So you can relate to Gene.
12: Yeah.
8: That little story.
12: And then
8: there.
12: They want to tell me stuff, of course, you know, and I'm like, yes, okay. Yeah. Like, gotta find it.
8: Moms are wonderful. Moms are always there. So what's your animal noise for the busy time of the season? What's it sound like, Ashley? So I'm in the range, right?
10: Yes, you got it spot on. I was laughing because that's a very relatable story. I feel like as a mom with young children, there are days when I wake up and I have the best plans for the day of all the activities that the kids are going to do and love and the chores that are going to happen and the homemade meal that is going to be the best and everyone's going to love it. And then as the day unfolds, somebody colors markers on the hard floors. The neighbors pop by, the toilet overflows. Yeah. I didn't get a chance to brush my teeth, you know.
8: And it's 3 p.m.
10: It's 3 p.m. Tragic. One day a skunk showed up in our yard when we were outside, and it didn't spray us, but it sprayed the yard and the whole house and the car. Everything smelled for like weeks.
8: Oh my.
10: Anyway, there was one day like that where I was completely overwhelmed by how the day had unfolded, and I had managed to make dinner, and it was on the table, and everyone was just picking at their food. And nobody was eating it, and I just burst into tears. And I said, "Don't you know how hard it was for me to get this meal on the table?
8: Right.
10: I put my heart into it, and you guys don't even care."
8: We're hitting all the high notes here. All the moms are going, yep, check.
12: And then she just starts spoon feeding. Exactly. Like, you're going to eat
8: it. All right, Kristen, I need yours. I'm not going to let you skate here.
1: Oh, man, I am not good at sound effects. Oh, what am I going to do? Okay.
8: Oh, that's good. You could be the calm mom. Honey, everything will be fine.
1: Yeah. Oh, yes.
8: Are you kind of in that category?
1: I would like to be that mom.
8: There you go. Let me ask you, though. I mean, you kind of opened this can because it is expectations. Mm. Like, you know, you have it all laid out, especially if you're a list maker and, you know, kind of organized in your thinking. And this is how 9 o'clock's going to roll and 10 o'clock and noon's going to be just like this. It doesn't work that way, does it?
1: No. And I didn't realize how controlling I was until I had kids and they totally threw the rule book out the window.
8: Yeah.
1: It's like, oh, okay, this is how it's going to be. All right. Yeah. I'm going to have to learn how to be flexible and roll with it and be okay with that.
8: Let me start in that spot because I think when you look at what is God teaching us as we are the adults in the room, so often reflects what we're trying to teach our kids, right? But that idea of control, control's an illusion.
1: Yes.
8: Don't you think?
1: Yes, absolutely. And motherhood has been such a journey of learning to surrender not only my kids to the Lord and entrust them to the Lord, but also surrender myself to the Lord and say, wow, I'm so inadequate for this job.
8: Well, thanks for listening to Focus on Family. I think we just nailed it right there.
11: Yeah.
8: Jenny, as a counselor, I do want to have you pitch into that a little bit because that is true. I mean, when your kids are young, and that's the theme of our discussion today, control is natural. Mm-hmm. We want to control their environment. I mean, oh my goodness, did you guys buy all the stuff? The you know, the protector around the fireplace, all the electrical, the cabinet. Can't open the cabinet door without pushing it down. I mean, we had a weekend where Gene said, okay, they're getting into stuff. It's time. And that's the safetyization of your home. So, and that's good control because you want to keep your young children safe.
5: Right.
8: But if you maintain that into later years, even, I mean, later like 7, 8, 9, it starts to become a problem.
12: Right, and I would say, to your point of control's an illusion, I would say ultimate control's an illusion. I think it's
8: that's
12: okay
8: a good way to, say.
12: To control. Control in the sense of have
8: that's
12: some
8: true.
12: Autonomy over self, right? To say like, oh, if there's only a few things I can get done today, these are the things I'm going to try to get done, like the meal.
8: Yeah.
12: Okay, the meal happened. That's a sense of control because she could have picked a couple other things.
8: Yeah.
12: So, yes, as they get older, I mean, even one of the things that we know is from about 0 to 8 or 9, depending on maturity, children are completely others motivated.
8: Right.
12: Like they need that reminder, others motivated. Around 8, 9, depending on maturity, to about 16, we hope that they are a mix of self and others motivated. Yeah. So
8: that's the normal growth.
12: Yeah,
8: pattern.
12: Maybe you forgot your lunch and I let you forget it today. Like those types of things. And then hopefully by 16, they're completely self motivated. And so that, to your point of the control, it's like, if we're still doing some of that stuff at 10, 11, 12, we're actually keeping them back when they're older.
8: Yeah, Ashley, you get all the good questions here. Oh. Because I'm thinking of the time Gene and I, before we had kids, and we're at like Sam's Club or something, and we see this kid melt down, and mom's, you know, struggling to get control. And of course, those without children go, you know, when we have kids, that will never happen. Never. Until I got a phone call from Jean getting out of a Walmart line, and she said, oh, Trent went crazy over a candy bar. I kept saying no, and he had this meltdown, and this army guy in his uniform came over and said, son, you need to listen to your mother. And it freaked Trent out. He was probably like three. But he already made the connection. This dude in a uniform has authority, right? Mm-hmm. But I don't know who that was. But thank you, because I was traveling. I wasn't there to help. But this guy got Trent's attention. What was your meltdown experience? Yes. And was it you or your children? Yeah.
10: Well, one leads to the other. You know?
8: Isn't that true?
10: So, before I had kids, I also was very much like, I had this idea that I was never going to be disciplining my kids in anger. I wasn't going to be a yelling mom. I was just always going to be so graceful and patient. And then, I had a child that was exactly like me, and that triggered me in ways I didn't know were possible. But one day we were at the library. My son was about 3 at the time, and I'd given him a 5-minute warning. We're going to be leaving in 5 minutes, so finish up your coloring. Well, 5 minutes went by, and he was not ready to leave. He threw a huge meltdown, threw himself on the floor, screaming. I felt the library, you know, the library is quiet.
8: I'm just seeing this librarian giving you the eyeball.
10: Everyone's staring at me. And I had a new baby at the time. I was holding a bag of books, so I'm holding the baby, the books, and I'm trying to pick up this toddler off the floor. He screamed, don't touch me! My inner, pressure is building, you know. And I start sweating a little bit. Like, everyone's watching me. I felt like they all were thinking, what a terrible mom. She can't control her kids. And finally, it was like an Olympic sport. I got the baby, the toddler, the bag of books out to the car, and he's screaming the whole entire way. And when we get to the car, suddenly Mount Vesuvius erupts, and I just started screaming back at him. And I instantly felt this shame of, this is not the kind of mom I wanted to be. Yeah. As I reflected on it later, you know, why was I so angry?
8: Yeah.
10: It wasn't because he wasn't wanting to leave the library. It was because I was putting too much of my identity in what the random library patrons thought of me and feeling like a failure, rather than what did my son actually need. And in response, I threw an adult-sized tantrum.
8: Yeah.
10: And that wasn't going to bring about the gospel change in him or in me. It's just going to make me feel more like a failure.
8: When you're touching on something that's important for all of us as parents, whether you're a mom or a dad, this idea that we derive our sense of worth out of how our children behave.
10: Right.
8: Especially as Christians. Yep. I think we in the Christian community put a lot of value on that. And we love to hear, your children are so well behaved. What have you done? Mm-hmm. Well, I pray 4 hours a day. And God honors that and has given me wonderful children. But Jenny, talk about that idea of, and you know, you might have some very compliant children.
12: Mm-hmm.
8: And that's a great thing. God bless you. Most of us didn't get all of that. And so the reality is, you know, children push those buttons for reasons. But clinically, again, I mean, the idea that we're trying to see too much of us in our children's behavior.
12: Yeah, I mean, I think that that's probably one of the hardest parts of parenting is to what Ashley was saying, is you see something in them that is a reflection of something that you don't love about yourself. Mm-hmm. And you were hoping that they wouldn't have to do it.
8: So how do you let the air out of that? How do you, you know, somebody that has 3 and 4-year-olds and she's struggling in that spot right now because she just had the meltdown in the library. Thank you very much. Mm-hmm. What is the prep for her to say, okay, next time you're in that situation, here's some things to think about?
12: Yeah. Well, one of the things I think to remember too, I like to remind people that more often than not, if you have a child that's pretty compliant at school, I mean, the public thing is hard, especially when they're toddlers, but at school, in church, at other places, and they tend to melt down at home, what that actually means is that they feel super safe at home, and they feel emotionally safe to be able to do that because nobody can keep it all together all the time.
8: Right.
12: And so that's actually, a lot of moms or dads will get into this place where they're like, they're so nice for Mrs. So-and-so. Why are they terrible to us? And I'm like, this actually like shows that they feel like you're emotionally safe enough to completely lose it.
8: Right.
12: And then it is our job to help them self-regulate. But in those moments, you know, what I tried to remember, especially it's hard to not reactively parent. I mean, that's typically what happens in those moments. Like more often than not, I have tried to remember, like you said, so in Jane Doe library patron, like it doesn't necessarily matter.
8: Right.
12: And
8: you probably never see her again.
12: No, right. Yeah. And so you kind of sit in that place and you say, I have to care in this moment more about what my kid needs than what this 60-year-old woman thinks or this 50-year-old man. Like I have to care more about what my kid needs in the moment because they do at that age absolutely need you to help them co-regulate. They cannot do it on their own.
8: And it's always good to try to be the adult. I mean, just be telling yourself the whole time because it's so easy to tip into the emotionalism of going toe to toe. I'm a lot bigger than you. I can take you. I mean, you're going, what? What am I thinking? Krista, I'm not going to let you out of this. You're just you're just the perfect mom. There's a story in the book where you had something unusual, an ungrateful child.
10: Yes, never.
8: I say that tongue in cheek. But what was your situation that expressed itself to you?
1: Yes. So talk about a mirror moment where, so my son had outgrown his previous scooter and I was able to find another scooter that was, in my opinion, excellent.
8: You are a great mom. That's what is you're hearing in your head.
12: Sure.
8: I am such a good mom. Look what
1: I
8: did.
1: Look at what I got for him. He's going to love this. He's going to be over the moon. I cannot wait to give him the scooter. I show him the scooter and he yells at me, it's not as fast as my other scooter. What did you do with my other scooter? It's like, are you kidding me right now? we spent money on this new scooter. Your other one was falling apart and you want your old scooter and you're not grateful at all that I went out of my way to find you this new scooter and I was so excited and this was gonna be a beautiful family moment. Like, what?
8: Did you try, this one's much faster. Just, I don't know, that he could clock it. Does he have a radar gun or what?
1: I should have told him, response. I'm gonna time you and I'm gonna prove to you that this one's faster.
8: I would do that.
1: But in the moment, my jaw just dropped. I had no response. What do I even say to this? And then, in my spirit, I could hear the Lord telling me, like, you also do this, by the way.
8: Oh, wow.
1: And it was just one of those convicting moments where I realized, no, it's so true. There are so many things that the Lord gives to me that are different than what I expected. Mm-hmm. It's better because the things that God gives us are ultimately better for us. Mm. But I'm hanging on to something that's not as good in my own faulty human, you know, way.
8: It takes a bit to put the mirror on you, but it is so healthy.
1: Yeah.
8: Because then you could see the analogies, you know. I'm sure our Heavenly Father is like, what'd you do? Why'd you do it?
1: And but he's so patient with us.
8: Oh, yeah.
1: And that's where I wish, you know, we could be like he is, and it'll be a lifelong process to try to become like that. But he uses moments like that to plug in those little, oh, and by the way.
8: It is you.
1: Yes.
11: And those are unwelcome moments, but in the end, you really do want to see the connection, don't you?
1: Absolutely.
11: Yeah. This is Focus on the Family with Jim Daly, and today we've got Kristen Roush, Ashley Durand, and Dr. Jenny Coffey with us, a mom panel talking about all the joys and challenges and moments, and we want to encourage you to get a copy of the book that Ashley and Kristen have written. It's published by Focus on the Family and called Mothering on Empty. 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
8: Jenny, I want to direct this to you. Your husband, Blakely, is a firefighter.
12: Yes.
8: That's awesome. Tell him thank you.
12: Yes.
8: I hope he never has to come to my house.
12: Well, yes, right. Yes.
8: But one of the reason I say all that is one of the difficulties is schedule.
12: Sure.
8: So his schedule, my brother-in-law, Gene's brother, was a firefighter. Mm-hmm. And, you know, you're on for certain hours, then you're off, and then you have a week of a different set of hours. It's very erratic in that profession.
12: Right.
8: How did you learn to manage that solo parenting concept? You know, the idea that I feel like I'm all alone.
12: I think I have it a little bit easier because this is all I've ever known. Like, we've been married 18 years this year, and he's been a firefighter since he was 19. So I have empathy for the people where it switches
8: because
12: that's rough. But it was kind of thrown into it. So it's like, this is just the way it is.
8: Yeah.
12: And so a big part of it, and to your point, I do think a lot of young Gen X, millennial, Gen Z dads are, how do I say this? More involved in the day-to-day than maybe the older generations were. And so having him help is a normal thing. But when he is gone, I think one of the hardest things for me is, to the point of what both of them were saying, is the pivoting when you have like, okay, I'm going to work today. And now all of mine are in school. So it's a little bit easier to kind of plan. All right, I'm going to do these things today and then I'm going to pick them up. And then a kid gets sick or there's some wrench thrown in, like he, like yesterday, he didn't get let out at 8 like he was supposed to. He had an hour where he had to wait for his relief. And so it's like, all right, now he, if I was planning on him to be able to help, he can't help now.
8: Let me ask you specifically, because that's where a lot of tension can crop up in the marriage.
12: Yes.
8: You know, forget the parenting for a minute. So again, disappointment on expectations. Mm-hmm. And, you know, when it's thoughtless, I get that.
12: Sure.
8: There may be a need to obviously voice those concerns where, you know, he didn't get home on time because he stopped to linger and talk to friends or, you know, something like that. But when it's that kind of thing, where it's work-related, I couldn't get out of the office or whatever it might be, what's a better mechanism for a stressed-out mom of young kids who thought, this is when I could go take a bath? I mean, just as a thought, that would be a dream, wouldn't it? Or just getting that break so that Blakely would take the kids so I can get some things done around the house that I need to get done. Mm-hmm. What's an adult kind of attitude rather than to pounce on him?
12: Mm-hmm. Well, that is the instinct.
8: Yeah, it is. I mean, there is. Have you ever done that?
12: Yeah. I mean, and I tell people that in couples therapy all the time. I'm like, your brain, when it goes into fight or flight or when you're stressed like that, it's scanning for threat. And so what's right in front of you is
8: the biggest threat in the moment.
12: Right. Yeah. And so that's what it's going to see is like your spouse or your child. And
8: how do you de-escalate that though? How do you do that?
12: I think the biggest part of it is it's so simple. I was telling a client this yesterday. I was like, it's so simple and yet so practically difficult to actually do. But the biggest part of it is the pause. And so what I tell people is to remind them, because I hear often people talk about the somatic or the physical. They're like, but I was so triggered. I'm like, right. Once you are, you have to just let your body go. Like, once the body's been flushed with chemicals, you have to just let it process the chemicals out, because that is a natural thing the Lord put in us. But what you can do is create space between the physical reaction and the mental reaction, like spiraling rumination or reactivity.
8: Yeah.
12: And so I say, like, let the physical body do what it needs to do. And at the same time, pause, step back, and allow, like, take a brain break and say, let me just pause for a second before I pounce on any of this, knowing that I might still be anxious.
8: Yeah, and that's a great first step. Just slow down, take a deep breath.
12: It's the only thing to do.
8: I actually have started doing that. It works. Are you proud of me?
12: I am.
8: Yeah. It is. I mean, it took many decades.
12: Uh-huh. Yep.
8: But I'm better at it now. I feel better. I'm more patient.
12: Yes.
8: You know, in the home, that kind of thing. Mm-hmm. Kristen, again, I'm not letting you out of this thing.
1: I don't want to be out of it.
8: But you have a verse in Acts 26, kicking against the goads. Mm. Now, I just want to say, a lot of people may not know what a goad is. Tell us what a goad is and what's the scripture getting at when we're kicking against the goads.
1: Yes. I also had to look it up.
8: Yeah, good.
1: I didn't know what a goad was. Picture,
8: is it a sticker?
1: It's not a sticker.
8: Oh, okay.
1: So picture oxen, and you are trying to guide this ox down a certain path. Mm. It's a pokey stick.
8: I was close.
1: Yes. Okay. I thought you meant
8: like a stick.
1: I know.
8: No, like a bead. Sorry. I wasn't very clear. Something that sticks you, a sticker.
1: Not sparkles. No. Okay.
8: Okay. So you're thinking pokey stick.
1: Pokey stick.
8: Oh, so that's a goad.
1: Yes. Okay. So if the ox starts to veer out of the path, you poke it with the goad, and they're supposed to go back onto the path. Some animals do not like being poked with the pokey stick, and so they will kick at the pokey stick, kicking at the goads, which is actually more painful because they are putting force against the pokey stick, thus hurting themselves, rather than just going back where they are supposed to be going, the best path for them. And so I had this experience where I was honestly, like, I was angry with God, and I was having kind of a pouting session, and I was like, God, I don't like this. This is so uncomfortable. Why are you letting me go through this really challenging season? I don't feel like I deserve this. Like, are you really good? You know, those kinds of questions that come to your mind during prolonged seasons of struggle and challenges. And he just brought this verse to mind. He's like, why are you kicking against the goads? And so I had to look it up. What are you talking about, Lord? So I looked it up. I was like, oh, I'm making this harder on myself because of the way I'm reacting to the situation. I'm making it more painful for myself. God is ultimately doing good for me. He's ultimately doing good for our family. But I'm seeing it through the lens of, this is hard. This is uncomfortable. I don't like this. I don't want to go in this direction. Yeah. So I am fighting it. I'm pouting about it. I'm having a bad attitude. And God is saying, if you'll just shift your attitude, this will be so much more pleasant for you, so much more pleasant for your family. Mm-hmm. And it was just kind of a aha moment for me.
8: Boy, you know, much of life seems to point in that direction, right? Mm-hmm. If you just adjust your attitude, daughter, son, I mean, the Lord, he must have that speech with different people thousands of times a day in different circumstances, because this is just the human condition, right? Mm-hmm. The sinfulness of humanity. Ashley, I want to read a quote from the book because I thought this was good, Mothering on Empty. In the book you wrote, I realized that if my identity was based solely on my role as a mother, then I would come up short every time. Mm-hmm. My kids would never be perfect, and neither would I. Mm-hmm. That's a good billboard. Mm-hmm. Guess what, everybody? You're never going to be perfect, mm-hmm. and your kids will never be perfect either. They might be great kids, mm-hmm. but if they're perfect, they'd be Jesus.
10: Mm-hmm. Right.
8: So how did that minister to your heart to mm-hmm. say, how do you embrace that and believe it?
10: Yeah, well, that's the challenge that I've wrestled through. Yeah, yeah. But I feel like when you put your identity in people, no matter how good they are, and no matter how well-behaved they are or how kind they are to you, at some point they will let you down. And at some point you'll be feeling like you're at rock bottom because you aren't feeling loved, basically. Yeah. And so when I realized that and realized that I needed to have my identity in Christ first, that really changed everything. And nothing has helped me form my identity more than spending time reading the Bible. As simple as that sounds, and if you're a Christian, you've heard that so many times, but it really is true that as a mom, you feel like you don't have time because you're so tired and you're always caring for other people. So you feel like you should put it off until later. But the more that you don't feed your soul, the more empty that you are.
8: Well, that certainly is true, and that's why we've been encouraging moms today. Your role is so important. Here at Focus on the Family, we want to equip you to be the best parent you can be. I'm so thankful for our panel of moms, Ashley, Kristen, and Jenny, and I'm looking forward to more of their insights next time. This is such good stuff, and John, I think you're going to agree. There's a lot here for us dads as well.
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15: We had the scariest, windiest day ever recently. My friend had a massive trampoline picked up, flipped, and landed two houses down. But he sent me another picture from that same day of his flimsy little yard sign promoting Easter services at his church, standing strong through the storm. It's Ryan from United Faith Mortgage, and recently we've worked with hundreds of radio listeners who are that little sign. With the rising costs of everything have been stormy times, causing tough credit card debt and bad monthly interest, making it hard to hold on. But we've also seen hundreds of listeners find instant relief with a cash out refinance, cashing out some of that newfound equity their homes have grown the last 5 years to pay off that debt and even set some aside for peace of mind. If a cash-out refinance would help your situation, we are a direct lender, one of the largest faith-based mortgage companies in the U.S., and we're committed to KCIS at United Faith Mortgage.
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17: On KCIS 630, hi, I'm Barry McGuire. I'm a layman here to help you understand the urgency and how much fun it is to share your faith at every opportunity. Did you ever wonder why the children of Israel repeatedly turned their backs on God after being blessed by God, after repenting from turning their backs on God, after being blessed by God? Well, you don't have to ask that question anymore. As God's judgment is coming down on us for turning our backs on Him, after blessing us with the greatest nation in the history of the world, after using the godliest of men to birth a country for and by the people with certain inalienable rights to life, liberty, the pursuit of happiness, it is even more unbelievable that America would turn its back on God to pursue personal interests. Americans have turned their backs on God to worship other gods, and at some point, God has to draw the line, just as He did for Israel and so many others in the Bible. With impending doom all around us, this is a come-to-Jesus moment for most Americans, and they need your help to see it for what it is. We can help you at IgniteAmerica.com.
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5: The KCIS Seattle area forecast today, mostly cloudy with highs in the mid-60s to lower 70s. Thursday, cloudy again with a chance of showers. Friday, cloudy with a chance of showers and thunderstorms. Saturday, it looks partly cloudy, and Sunday, partly sunny.
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22: 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This is Family Life Today. So we have our youngest, Cody,
0: He called us, said, hey, I'm thinking about coming down. And then we said, yeah, that'd be great. Well, I'll be there tomorrow. He shows up with his two kids.
21: I was so excited. I did not fall asleep till 3 a.m. That's how excited I was.
0: I mean, you screamed. I was in the garage, and I thought something tragic happened. But the reason I bring up Cody is because when he was how old, you crawled in bed with him to do what you normally do as a mom.
21: Well, this boy, as he was younger, he had a couple love languages were very distinct. One was touch, and the other one was words of affirmation. And so every night he would beg me, Mom, get under the covers and just lay here and talk to me and kind of, you know, like put my arm around him and hug him. And so I would do that. And, you know, some nights like, oh, I just want to go downstairs. But, you know, I'd get underneath and we'd talk and I'd tell him like, man, you're great. And we'd pray. And this one night, I think he was probably 12-ish, 13-ish. And we had talked and I just automatically lifted up the covers just to lay with him for a few seconds. And he said, what are you doing? And I said, I was just going to lay down with you. He said, Mom, get out of here. I walked out of the hallway and I said, goodnight, love you. Walked down the hallway. I sat and I cried because he was our youngest and it made me so sad.
0: You're getting teary now.
21: No, I'm not. I'm not. But it made me sad that he was pulling away a little bit, which is normal.
0: Yeah, in some ways, that's a welcome to the teen years moment, which we're going to talk about today. How do you navigate the teen years as a mom and a dad? And we've got Gary Chapman. Welcome to Family Life Today. Hey, Gary.
2: Thank you. It's great to be here.
0: Yeah, and you've written, I mean, people know you from the five love languages. I think it sold a few copies, you know.
2: It has sold a few copies.
0: But recently you released a book that I wish we had 20 years ago when, you know, when Cody was that young. Things I'd wish I'd known before my child became a teenager.
21: And you've blessed and helped so many listeners, us, so many people around the world with this concept of the love languages. But what prompted you to do the things that I wish I'd known before my child became a teenager?
2: Well, you know, I wrote, first of all, it's a three-book series. The first one I wrote is Things I Wish I'd Known Before We Got Married.
0: Yeah.
21: Yes.
2: Yeah, 12 things that I know now. Had I known then, it would have made my marriage much easier.
0: Yeah.
2: And then it just seemed logical to write one, Things I Wish I'd Known Before We Had Children. Mm. You know, and then after that, I thought, well, you know, oh man, the teenage years. Because so this one's on Things I Wish I'd Known Before We Had Teenagers. So
21: those are always the books I pick up, too.
2: Yeah.
21: Like, oh, they learned something. Let's hear what they learned.
0: Yeah, and a lot of parents, you know, when we talk to them, are afraid of these years.
2: Yeah.
0: The teenage years. Should they be?
2: Yeah. Well, yeah, probably. I remember the mother who said, what has happened to my son? She said, it's like his brain has changed. He's just totally different, you know? And I said, well, you got it right. His brain has changed.
21: For us, we loved it. It was fun, but it is also that scary feeling of, oh, I'm not sure who they are. I've heard parents say to me, will they ever go back to the person that I used to know before they were teenagers?
0: Let's talk about, you mentioned 12. I don't know if we'll get through all 12, but, you know, as you think about, okay, the first thing that came to your mind when you think, what I wish I would have known about raising teenagers.
2: Well, I wish I had been prepared for the change that does take place in teenager brain. I mean, I knew nothing about that. Mm. But the reality is the brain is reorganizing. The brain is shifting around. And one of those things is they're learning how to think logically. Mm. And notice I say learning. They're not logical. But they're learning to think logically. And that's why they question things that you've taught them for years. And it blows parents away. And I wish I had known that that's normal. They're processing things now. They've accepted it when they were children. Whatever you taught them, they accepted. Mm. But now they're thinking, is this really true? And so normally we say they're argumentative. That's the way we see it, argumentative.
0: Yeah.
2: But if we understood that they're developing logical thought, we would cooperate with that rather than trying to say, well, you know better than that. Now, don't talk about that. You know, we stop the flow and we lose the influence.
0: Mm.
2: So we have to learn how to receive their questions and ask them. You know, now, that's an interesting perspective. What made you think that? Engage them in conversation. Now we're helping them develop logical thought rather than stopping the flow. I wish I'd known that. Yeah, we had less arguments.
0: I mean, that's wisdom. Yeah. I mean, one of the things we wrote in our No Perfect Parents book was the teenage years are the live in the question years.
2: Yeah, yeah.
0: And like you said, not always telling them, but asking and drawing them out. I remember, maybe you're familiar with Schoenfeld Hahn, wrote a book called For Parents Only.
2: Yeah.
0: And it was really research from teenagers and parents. One of the things she said was just what you said, is like, when they're small, you sort of give them the building blocks of what you believe and what life is about, and it's like you're building this castle with them, and it's like, we believe in God, okay, we go to church, we are people of character, they have all these blocks. She said when they hit teenage years, they'll pick up each block.
2: Yeah.
0: And they'll sort of look at it like, I don't know if I believe in God. And most of the time, we as parents just freak out. Like, yeah. Oh my goodness, you're saying that's normal and we should just draw that out?
2: Absolutely. And lead them to things outside yourself. Because they know what you think. I mean, they've been listening to you all these years. Mm. And so if they're questioning in spiritual things, for example, you say, well, that's an interesting thought, you know? And I know there are people who actually believe that. So why don't we study that a little bit? You know, why don't we read some stuff? Why don't we see, you know, and expose, like, if they're thinking, well, you know, why is Christianity the only religion? You know, I mean, these other people are good people, and, you know, not. Okay, well, let's look at their beliefs. You know, let's study their beliefs. And so you just walk them through, you know, because they've got to make it their own. They've got to make Christianity their own. It's not, you can't just give it to them.
3: I think Dave really welcomed that when our kids were asking questions. I tended to freak out a little bit more, like, oh no, what's happening? Yeah. And what you're saying is it's really normal.
2: Yeah.
3: And it's probably a good thing for them to question, because what it can do is open the door of conversation with parents. And so by asking the question, I love what you said, tell me more.
2: Yeah.
3: Tell me, what are you thinking about with that? And even Dave used to say, that is a great question. I've dealt with that myself over the years.
2: Yeah.
3: So it does open the door to conversations.
2: Absolutely. But I think so many parents, when they don't realize that this is normal, what's happening is normal, they do become defensive. They say, now, you know, we've taught you that all these years. Now, you know, that's wrong. Now, just get that out of your mind, you know. Mm. And so then the kid stops talking to the parents. They go talk to somebody else.
0: And that's the last thing you want.
2: Absolutely.
0: Because they're going to talk to somebody else and get input from not another parent, probably another peer.
2: Yeah.
0: Talk about this. If you're saying that the brain is starting to think logically, I also read that they often will make poor decisions because of that.
2: Yeah.
0: So they're pulling away. They're making bad decisions. As a parent, how do we navigate that? Because, you know, we're watching it happen, but it's sort of normal.
2: Yeah, well, it's really hard, especially if they make poor decisions.
0: Mm.
2: Because we know we're losing really far too many teenagers by the time they get to be 18.
0: Mm.
2: Because they've been pulled off in drugs, alcohol, or other behaviors that are destructive. And this is really, really painful for parents. There's no question about that.
0: Yeah.
2: And that's why if we, on the early stages of that, if we sense that something's going on there, we need to be on top of it and be talking to them about that and exposing them, like in the drug thing, exposing them to the reality. I mean, there's tremendous material. All you have to do is go on and look at all the results of whatever drug it is. It'll frighten a kid if they read it. Mm. You know, so
3: you actually did that.
2: Yeah,
3: with your son.
2: Yeah, right. And the other thing was with my son, I would go once a month on Saturday night to the juvenile detention center. And I'd play ping pong with the kids, and I'd just talk with them individually, you know. And I started taking my son, he was a teenager, with me. And we would play ping pong, and then we'd talk to the kids. And then riding home, and they would tell us their story, how they got there. And riding home, I'd say, Derek, isn't that sad, man? Those guys are your age, and they made poor decisions. And that's all, you know. That's more powerful than my preaching to him.
3: That's so good. If I could only stop there, I'd have gone on and on. But you just dropped a little nugget.
2: Yeah. And sometimes I would clip a little thing out of the newspaper and say, Derek, you might want to read this, son. This guy was your age. It's really sad. He was when a teenager had been driving under the influence and to kill somebody.
0: Mm.
2: You know, I just said, you might want to read this. He'd read it. I didn't say anything else. Just let him read it. Let him see.
0: How were you able to just drop it and let it go?
3: Are men better?
0: I'm asking for my wife.
3: No, really, you're so good at that.
0: Yeah. I don't know about that, but I mean, as you look back on your, you know, years with your kids as teenagers, were there any hiccups? I mean, did you feel like, man, one of the things I wrote about is because I blew it in this area.
20: Yeah. The whole area of anger.
0: Yeah.
20: That was huge. I remember, I don't know, he was probably 14, and he and I got into an argument, and I was yelling at him. He was yelling at me, and I was saying hateful things, and he was saying hateful things. And in the middle of all of it, he walked out the door and slammed the door. Mm. And when the door slammed, I woke up.
0: Really?
20: And I said, oh, God, I thought I was further along than this, yelling at the son I love. Mm. And I wept. I just sat down on the couch and wept and just confessed to God, you know, how horrible it was. And my wife tried to console me. She came in and said, honey, I heard the whole thing. That's not your fault. He started that. He's got to learn how to respect you. And, you know, she was, finally she gave up because it's kind of hard to console a sinner, you know. And so when he finally came back in, I said, Derek, could you come in here a minute, son? And he sat down, and I just apologized to him. I said, a father should never talk to a son the way I talk to you. And I said some horrible things, and that's not the way I feel about you. I love you, and I hope you can forgive me. And he said, Dad, that was not your fault. I started that. I shouldn't talk to you that way. And when I was walking up the road, I asked God to forgive me. And I want to ask you to forgive me. And we hugged and we cried. We hugged and we cried. And then I said, Derek, why don't we try to learn how to handle anger in a better way? What if we try this? The next time you get angry with me, you just say, Dad, I'm angry. Can we talk? And I'll sit down and listen to you. And the next time I feel angry, I'll say to you, Derek, I'm angry. Can we talk? And let's learn to talk our way through anger rather than yelling at each other.
0: Mm-hmm.
20: It was a huge turning point.
0: Mm.
20: I've sometimes said that was one of the saddest nights of my life in raising my teenage son, and one of the happiest nights. Sad because of my own failure. Happy because he just demonstrated to me he knows how to apologize.
0: Mm.
3: That's so powerful. So,
20: yeah.
3: I'm thinking of the listeners that just thought, I yell at my children all the time, my teenagers. Like, this is just a constant thing where they're yelling and I'm yelling. How do I even get out of that cycle?
20: I think, first of all, you have to recognize that it's not productive. You know, you're teaching them to do what you're doing. And so as a parent, we need to apologize when we recognize that we have failed our teenager. And some parents have said to me, well, if I apologize, won't they lose respect from me?
3: Mm.
20: I said, no, they gain respect. They already know what you did was wrong. But when you apologize to your teenager for anything that you know you've done wrong, you're teaching them a skill they're going to need forever because they're going to fail too. They're going to need to learn how to apologize. They'll never have a good marriage if they don't learn how to apologize. So I think that's the first step, is just recognizing, you know, I'm teaching them something I don't want to teach them. What I'm doing is wrong, and just apologize to God first, and then to this teenager.
0: Mm. You know, it's pretty amazing as we hear that story about Derek that he's 14, and I think we underestimate. He acted, responded like a man, like a full-fledged adult. We often think, oh, they're 12, 13, 14, they're just a kid. In some ways, maybe they are. Other ways, they are fully a man or woman, right?
20: Yeah, they're thinking more. They're moving toward adulthood.
0: Yeah.
20: And so they're not thinking as a child now. They're thinking more as, you know, moving toward. I say moving toward. They're not there yet, but they're in process. But this is where the time that we have been with them before that in the childhood years are so important. Because, you know, he had been in a Christian home. We would read the scriptures in the morning and at night and pray with them and, you know, all of that. So he's fully aware of this apologizing thing, you know, and confessing our sins to God. And but, you know, if you didn't start when they were children, you have to start when they're teenagers. That's okay. Well, you are where you are, you know, so let's just start there and start learning what we need to be doing.
0: You know, before we continue, let me just say this to the listener. At Family Life, we really believe strong families can change the world. And when you become a Family Life partner, you help make that happen.
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0: She wanted to be.
1: She committed herself to do it. She thought that was a motherly thing to do, and she did it for all those years. Now, since the kids went off to college, that was over. You know?
0: She doesn't get up and cook you a hot meal every day?
2: I'm right with her.
1: But what we would do at breakfast, I would read just a brief passage of scripture. We just discuss it a little bit while we were eating breakfast with the kids, you know. Nothing heavy duty, but just awareness that our lives can be based on the Bible, you know.
2: How old were they when you started, do you think?
1: Well, they were old enough to sit at the table and talk, you know, probably, I don't know, 5 or 6 years old.
3: Yeah.
1: And then every night, we would have a little devotional time, which we were basically younger. We'd read a Bible story to them out of a Bible story book. And then we didn't pray as a group. They would go to bed, and my wife or I, one, would go to the bed beside of them and get on our knees, and we would pray. And when they got older, they started praying, you know. And my daughter says, that's where I learned to pray, you know. So we'd pray every night. Those were the two things that we did consistently through those childhood years. And, of course, we took them to church because I think we recognize that if they can be exposed to other Christians out there in their classes at church, that's just adding to the impact on their lives.
2: I was thinking, if Derek had come home and you had apologized, I was impressed that you didn't say anything like, well, how about you? Is it your turn? And what you did was wrong.
1: Yeah.
2: But what if he hadn't apologized? What would your move have been then?
1: I think I would have probably just dropped it there.
2: Yeah.
1: I think after I said, hoping you can forgive me, and hope that he would forgive me without preaching a sermon to him. Because our model is powerful.
2: Mm.
1: When he heard me apologizing to him, he would walk away and think about it. You know, if he didn't confess it there, he'd walk away and think about it. And he may come back later and apologize.
2: Yeah.
1: But if he didn't, he still got that model of apologizing.
2: It's good.
3: Yeah, I think, you know, you wrote about it. There's power in an apology.
1: Yeah.
3: I mean, just that move by anyone. I mean, Ann and I did a little thing about how to rekindle love in your marriage.
1: Yeah.
3: And as we're sitting down, like, how do you stoke the fire of romance back in your marriage? You know, the first thing we thought of was that, which you would probably think, wait. When you go to your spouse or your child and say, I'm wrong, I'm sorry, here's what I'm wrong and sorry about, something happens in the soul of that person. It doesn't always come out the way we hope, because maybe it doesn't, but something softens, doesn't it?
2: Well, it's even the proverb, a gentle answer turns away wrath.
1: Yeah, absolutely. I think when we apologize to someone, they're hearing us deal with our failures. And in fact, I sometimes say apologizing is essential to a healthy marriage or healthy parent-child relationship. And the reason it's essential is none of us are perfect. You know, all of us fail from time to time. And you don't have to be perfect to be a good parent, but you do have to deal with your failures.
2: Mm.
1: And when we apologize to our children and request forgiveness, we don't demand forgiveness, because forgiveness is a choice, but we request forgiveness of them. We're teaching them how to apologize, and they will eventually forgive us, likely, if we're apologizing. And we're teaching them how to forgive. So it's a huge thing that every individual needs to learn, is how to deal effectively with our failures, because we're all going to fail. And apologizing is a huge part of it.
2: I think what we do with teenagers is we feel like we're failing. I know that as my friends and I have gotten together before, we had committed to one another, like, we're nagging our teenagers constantly.
1: Yeah.
2: And realizing that, and I think it was pushing our kids away. Like, who wants to be around someone that's constantly criticizing? And so when we do that, it's harming the relationship. But that apology, as you're saying...
3: Well, tell them what you guys did. They made a pact not to what?
2: Our teenagers for 1 week. I mentioned this recently on an episode. It was one of the hardest things because we realized the conversation that generally is happening with our teenagers is the mom is critiquing their kids for all the things they're doing wrong.
3: Not just moms.
2: Yeah. Well, but dads probably, but it was with us as moms specifically. But we can get in this rut of constantly seeing the negative. Yeah. Why are you clean up the dishes or put your stuff away and get your homework done and get to bed? That kind of wears on people. It would wear on me if Dave did that to me constantly.
1: Absolutely. And what happens, those children who get constant criticism, they go into adulthood, and they don't have the ability to give affirming words because they've never heard them.
2: Wow.
1: So what will they do? They will criticize
3: their
1: kids.
3: So, Gary, what do we do if we see our kids, 14, 15 years old, and they're just making bad decisions? They're not listening.

0: into mom and dad. We don't want to criticize them. What do we do?
1: Every time we have a rule or a guideline that we have for teenagers, which we should, there should be boundaries with teenagers because they need to have boundaries. But whenever we decide that this is going to be a rule or something we're going to do or not do, let there be consequences and tell them what the consequences are going to be before you do it. For example, you know, you say, let's say they're 16 and they're going to be driving now. So there have to be some guidelines here and responsibilities. So one of the things, if you're going to drive the car, either our car or if we help them get a car, whatever, but you're going to wash the car every week on Saturday before noon, you wash the car. You know, if you're in a setting where you can do that. And if you ever break the law, you know, if you get caught for speeding, you will lose the car for a week. Or, you know, you said it. So now the kid knows and you know what the consequences will be if they break the rule. And so all you have to do, you don't have to get mad. You just have to say, well, son, you know what happens. You know, have to lose the car for a week. Oh, Dad, but this week, da-da-da-da-da-da-da. I know, son, I know. But, you know, when we break the rule, there are consequences. And so you stick with it. You don't break down when they cry, you know. You say, but all my kid friends are going to be over there. Well, I'll drive you over there.
2: I like how you remain cool during the whole thing.
1: That's a big thing, you say. Yeah. And if you have already told them what the consequences are, you're more likely to stay cool.
2: Yeah.
1: You see, because otherwise we operate on our emotions at the time. If we feel strongly, then we come down hard on them, you know, or if we just, you know, then we kind of let it go this time. And the kid doesn't know whether they're going to get consequences or no consequences. But if we all know what's going to happen before they break the rule, then all we have to do is just enforce the rule.
2: I remember being a young parent, hearing that and putting that into action. And I remember thinking, this is amazing because they already knew the rule.
1: Yeah.
2: They broke the rule. And then I could empathize with them. Oh, I'm so sorry. That probably makes you so mad or frustrated. But you knew the rule. You know, so it's almost like we've already set this in place.
0: It might have been a little more intense than that in the kitchen. But
2: maybe. But the times that I applied it, it was like, this works.
1: It's easier for the parent and for the teenager.
2: But you have to be intentional to put those in place before.
1: Absolutely.
0: And mom and dad need
1: to agree on them also.
2: Exactly.
1: Otherwise, dad's going to let it slide. Mom's going to come down on them, you know. But we both agree on it. And now it doesn't matter who's at home and who's administering, mom or dad, because everybody knows what's going to happen.
2: I always love having Gary Chapman. And I think we've heard everything from him. And there's always something
0: there. There is a wealth of wisdom and understanding and knowledge in this guy. And, I mean, he's a little older than us. And he is just still motoring at full speed.
2: And, again, his book is called Things I Wish I'd Known Before My Child Became a Teenager. And you can get your copy by clicking the link in the show notes at familylifetoday.com.
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9: USA Radio News, I'm Ron Warner. Iran's largest cryptocurrency exchange is being sanctioned by the U.S.
10: The Treasury Department said on Tuesday that Novatex was helping the Iranian government evade sanctions. The exchange is accused of processing hundreds of millions of dollars for Iran's central bank and the Islamic Revolutionary Guard Corps. I'm Mark Mayfield.
9: Netflix's new three-part series titled Michael Jackson, The Verdict is streaming today.
11: Netflix's new three-part series titled Michael Jackson, The Verdict, streaming today. The docuseries examines the late pop star's 2003 child molestation charges, the 2005 trial, and a media frenzy surrounding it. It features key courtroom figures, including jurors, witnesses, accusers, and defenders from both the prosecution and the defense. Jackson was acquitted on all counts. I'm Monica Nelson.
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12: The KCIS Seattle area forecast today, mostly cloudy with highs in the mid-60s to lower 70s. Thursday, cloudy again with a chance of showers. Friday, cloudy with a chance of showers and thunderstorms. Saturday looks partly cloudy and Sunday partly sunny.
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14: If you're being honest, when was the last time you went too far? Too much anger, too many words, too little restraint? The answer is probably more recent than you'd like to admit. Today on Insight for Living, Chuck Swindoll connects a defining moment in the battle every one of us fights, the battle for self-control. The Jewish people had been given an unlimited license for revenge. What they did with it reveals something extraordinary about the Spirit of God at work in human hearts. Teaching from Esther chapter 9, Chuck titled today's message, The Limitations of Retaliation.
15: In order for there to be some kind of stoppage of vengeance, self-control must be applied. One of my volumes that has helped me in the study of Esther writes this. Though in the book of Esther, the tables had been turned on those who would have killed the Jews had behind them all the theological conditioning provided by their scriptures. And their understanding of permission to avenge themselves would have been adjusted accordingly. Instead of having to endure slaughter without any means of self-defense, the new legislation permitted them to fight for one day against those who attacked them and to kill them. The fact that this surprising change in the circumstances had taken place was awe-inspiring. It pointed to a providential ordering of their affairs not to be taken lightly. To be sure, it was wonderful and a cause of rejoicing, but arrogance and presumption were ruled out, together with all bullying, self-assertive superiority, which in turn would call for God's condemnation and punishment. What he's saying in those words, what she is saying in those words, is in fact a representation of self-control. Built into the heart of those ancient Jews, though in Persia all those years, was a long-term restraint coming from the Torah. coming from Holy Scripture that held them in check. Let me show you. Chapter 9. In the 12th month, that is the month Adar, on the 13th day, when the king's command and edict were about to be executed, on the day when the enemies of the Jews hoped to gain the mastery over them, when the Gentiles hoped to gain mastery over the Jews, it was turned to the contrary, so that the Jews themselves gained the mastery over those who hated them. Get the picture? Obviously, by using it twice, he is referring to a switch in the gaining of mastery. To begin with, the Gentiles gained the mastery over the Jews and waited for the day they could attack. Tables turned, and we have rejoiced to see it happen in earlier chapters of Esther. Now the Jews have gained the mastery over those who would have hurt them and perhaps had already begun to do so. And they are told without limits, take advantage of this opportunity. Get even. Get back. Did they? Well, they certainly defended themselves. They certainly inflicted just punishment. And there is nothing in Scripture that stands against that. But I don't believe they did it out of control. I'll show you why. Verse 2. The Jews assembled in their cities throughout all the provinces of King Ahasuerus to lay hands on those who sought their harm. Notice not all of them, but only those who sought their harm. And no one could stand before them, for the dread of them had fallen on all the peoples. Don't think for a moment that when the barbed wire is cut and the allied troops come and the prisoners in the death camps are freed, that dread doesn't fall on the guards. And for just reason. Even all the princes of the provinces, the satraps, the governors, and those who were doing the king's business assisted the Jews because the dread of Mordecai had fallen on them. Indeed, Mordecai was great in the king's house, and his fame spread throughout all the provinces, for the man Mordecai became greater and greater. Verse 6, and in Susa, the capital, the Jews killed and destroyed 500 men. And then it names for us a number, 10 in fact. Verse 10, the 10 sons of Haman, the son of Hammedatha, the Jews' enemy, but they did not lay their hands on the plunder. Underline that. They had the freedom to kill women and children, but they didn't. Or if they did, it's not recorded once in this account. They had the freedom to take the spoil from the annihilation of these. They did not touch it. It says they never laid their hands on it. On that day, the number of those who were killed in Susa, the capital, was reported to the king. Look at his response. The king said to Queen Esther, the Jews have killed and destroyed 500 men and the 10 sons of Haman in Susa, the capital. What then have they done in the rest of the king's provinces? You would have expected him to say, that's enough, touch no one else. But he trusts her. He trusts them. Look at what he says. Now, what is your petition? What more can I do for you? It shall even be granted you. And what is your further request? It shall also be done. She says, if it please the king, let tomorrow also be granted to the Jews who are in Susa to do according to the edict of today. Don't limit it to one day, please. There are others that we must be defended against. Let Haman's 10 sons be hanged on the gallows in addition to my request for yet another day. So the king commanded that this should be done. An edict was issued in Susa. Haman's 10 sons were hanged. It was a public demonstration saying, no more of this will be allowed, that which these men stood for. The Jews who were in Susa assembled also on the 14th day of the month Adar and killed 300 men in Susa, but they didn't lay their hands on the plunder. And I read nothing of killing women and children. Now the rest of the Jews who were in the king's provinces assembled to defend their lives. Notice it's for the purpose of defense, as well as to rid themselves of enemies. Yes, there is a place for that. Yes, there is a place for dealing with enemies. Yes, there is a reason for national defense. and kill 75,000 of those who hated them. But again, it says, now for the third time, they did not lay their hands on the plunder. The temptation to go too far, to take material advantage of their enemy, was resisted. What's the point? They were free to strike back without reservation, certainly free to go the full distance in retaliation. But the Jews deliberately applied self-control. They refused to treat their enemies as they had the freedom to do. They held back. Instead of just gaining the mastery over the enemy, they gained the mastery over themselves. Before going any further, let me explain to you as best I can how the syndrome works. Find a blank piece of paper somewhere. Draw, or at least write, two columns. On the left, put the title, The Offender. On the right, put the title, or the heading, The Offended. One is the original initiator, the other is the recipient. The Offender on the left, The Offended on the right. Let's complete the list on the left. First, I would put disapproval begins. Next, I would write under that same heading, the offender, disapproval intensifies and grows into hatred. Next, I would put hatred begins to be expressed. And this leads to extreme punishment becoming a way of life. Notice already the erosion. What begins as mild disapproval leads to hatred, which leads to a way of life, some kind of extreme punishment. It may come across as words said against another. It may be limited to letters that are ugly and character assassinating. It might be physical. It could be threatening. It could lead to physical violence, as certainly it does in cases around our society. Now, right in the middle of this list, you have listed all these other things. Put, one day, the tables are turned. For the offender, where disagreement has led to hatred, which has led to extreme punishment, which has led to a way of life for extreme punishment, then one day, or perhaps in a brief period of time, the tables are turned. Stay on that same list on the left there. The very first thing that occurs is fear of revenge from the offended. Next, an expectation of vengeance. And then last, if it runs its normal course and nothing stops it, full-scale acts of hatred and violence experienced. The person who was hurt gets back in full measure. As Webster says, there is revenge, which is another word for retaliation. Now let's go to the offended. It's almost as though you were to take these columns and reverse them. The offended on the right. First of all, an awareness of disapproval. An awareness of disapproval. Next, an inability to change the thinking of the angry person. This leads to the beginning of mistreatment, which leads in turn to the inability to defend oneself. There's a sense of helplessness as the person comes down on us. By the way, put in parenthesis, if you will, thoughts of retaliation intensify. Because you can't change, because you can't defend, because you can't seem to hold it back, you then think, how can I someday get back? Now, as in the first list, this list now includes, one day, the tables are turned. One day, the enormous cat becomes the mouse in your paws. One day, the prisoner gets the gun. One day, the victim has his or her moment. All right, we're still going on this list. Opportunity provided to get even. And then finally, if not held in check, there is the acting out of full-scale vengeance. Now, look at the lists. Compare the two. You have this alike in both of them. A growth of intensity, the other side feeling of helplessness and defenselessness. It's exactly what happened to the Jews. In both cases, this changes. In a day, in a moment, in a period of time, the tables are turned. And this is your moment. What is it that stops the syndrome? Self-control under the Spirit of God. And it is there we experience again what we battle with lust and anger and temper and gluttony and habits with drugs and alcohol. We yield to the temptation to go too far. Turn finally to Romans chapter 12, if you will, please. You have been so kind to listen carefully to these words. We haven't finished until we look through the lens of Scripture at God's attitude toward retaliation. Let me make a disclaimer. I am not referring to criminal acts. I am not referring to necessary national defense. I am not making a case for the removal of all attorneys from the face of the earth. I am not. I see their place. I appreciate those who make their living in that realm. Most of them, I appreciate. Somebody asked me recently if I knew what looked good on an attorney that's black and brown. I said, no, I didn't. Said, a Doberman. I said, that's not true of most of them I know. Boy, I'll get mail on this one, won't I? Okay, back to Romans chapter 12. The Christian who is free today can be the most dangerous creature on earth. If you really get a hold of the grace of God and it goes to seed, wow, you must have self-control or you will bring havoc to the body of Christ. First, I want to suggest three things to remember on the basis of Romans 12. And I'm addressing believers in Jesus Christ. Number one, remember, you are to be different from the world. Romans 12, 1 and 2. Remember, you are to be different from the world. Verses 1 and 2. I urge you, therefore, brethren, by the mercies of God, to present your bodies a living and holy sacrifice, acceptable to God, which is your spiritual service of worship. And do not be conformed to this world. Put in parenthesis, don't be conformed to the world. Don't take your cues from what they would do. The world invariably will retaliate. Except for a few rare exceptions, thanks to Douglas MacArthur types, the world will get its pound of flesh. I learned that years ago. Drove a little white Volkswagen. We had two children back then. I was trying to get out of the car in a close parking space. Scout's honor. I opened the door, had one child in my arm, and was trying to drag, well, not drag, but help the other child out of the car, and my door bumped the car next to me. I did not chip the paint. There was a slight little ding. I frowned. I looked around, hoping to say, I'm sorry. I apologize. Didn't see anybody. Closed the door, locked my car, took my children, walked inside this discount store, and encountered the owner of that vehicle, who had been on his way out the door and stood watching what I had done. Well, you would have thought I wrecked his car. And I stood inside the store knowing my turn was coming. And he got into his car, but before he sat down, he took his door and went bang, bang, bang. Now, you know, here's my little Volkswagen sitting there with three major dings. Why? because the world retaliates, doesn't forgive. It doesn't say, I understand, I've done what you've done a dozen times myself. It gets back in like measure and preferably in greater measure. Remember, you're different. Don't be conformed. Verses 3, 4, and 5. Remember, you are a member of the same family. Verse 3. Through the grace given to me, I say to every man among you not to think more highly of himself than he ought to think. You're not in charge. As my daughter said the other day, who died, Dad, and put you in charge of the world? It was a great question. No one has died and put you in charge. This isn't the family of Jones. This isn't the family of Smith. This isn't the family of Johnson. This isn't the family of Swindoll. This is the family of God. Don't think of yourself as ruler and Lord. Remember, you're a member of the same family. And just as we have many members in one body, all members do not have the same function. So we who are many are one body in Christ. That's the family owner. And individually, we're members one of another. Remember, you're members of the same family. Parenthesis, don't try to take charge. You can't handle it. You'll get out of control. There are some exceptions when a church leadership must take charge and bring discipline. Discipline measures on members. It's the most tragic part of the pastor's experience, but it must occur on occasion. But that's not what I have in mind here. I have in mind personal vendettas, personal retaliation, personal revenge. Don't try to take charge. And finally, verses 17 to 21, remember the Lord is your defender. The Lord is your defender. Listen to these words. Never pay back evil for evil to anyone. Respect what is right in the sight of all men. If possible, so far as it depends on you, I love this verse, there's reasonableness in it. If possible, so far as it depends on you, be at peace with all men. Verse 21, do not overcome evil by evil, but overcome evil with good. Parenthesis, don't carry out your own revenge. If I could get on my knees to make it more effective, I would. Please, lay down your arms. Take all of the bullets out of the weapon. I've never met a human being who was an adult who didn't have somebody they could blame for something. We're all, in that sense, victims of abuse. We're all, in that sense, victims of mistreatment, victims of wrong words, victims of misunderstanding. Don't carry out your own revenge. Remember, the Lord is your defender. Remember, we are all members of the same family. And remember, we are different from the world. I have no idea for whom this message was meant. I don't plan the chapters in the Bible, I just preach them. But it seemed to stand out in my mind that there was something to say to all of us about the importance of resting our case, letting God be God, letting Him deal beautifully and masterfully with those who would gain the mastery over us. I'd like to ask you to bow with me for a moment of prayer. Father, thank you for reproof that comes from divine scripture. Thank you for relevance in the declaration of the Word of God. May these words fall on receptive ears, and Lord, may we do something about them. May we obey them. May we be models of self-control. In the name of Jesus Christ, amen.
7: This is Insight for Living. 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To dig deeper into this remarkable account, Insight for Living has prepared a special bundle of resources for the Esther series, which concludes in just a few more days. This bundle includes the Searching the Scriptures Bible Study Workbook, Chuck's full-length biography of Esther, and the complete collection of 12 sermons on CD. 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In just a moment, I'll describe a brand new booklet Chuck's written about the power of the cross. We published it just in time to coincide with the teaching series that begins on the 10th of June. The cross not only represents our salvation in Christ, but a constant source of power that we can deploy every single day. Chuck?
16: My mother was a wise woman, relentless too. From the time I was old enough to string sentences together, she was pressing scripture into me. Memorize this. Learn that. Hide it in your heart. Honestly, when you're young and restless, and there are a thousand other things competing for your attention, a mother's insistence on scripture memory can feel, well, a little annoying. But oh, how wise she was. Because here I am, decades later, with eyes that don't cooperate the way they used to. The pages of my beloved Bible, dog-eared, marked up, worn soft from a lifetime of handling, are nearly impossible for me to read now. But those promises, they come to my lips like sweet honey, spontaneously, effortlessly, right when I need them most. A friend told me recently that my body may be past 90, but my mind still responds like a 40-year-old. I'm not sure that's entirely accurate, but I'll take it. And I'll tell you why it's true, to whatever extent it is. It's because God's word is hidden in my heart, deeply, permanently. And nothing, not age, not failing eyesight, not the relentless march of time, can reach in and take it out. The grass withers, the flowers fade, but the word of God abides forever. I believe that today more than I've ever believed it in my life, and that's precisely why I refuse to grow weary in well-doing. We have something the world is desperately searching for. Hope, real hope, not optimism, not positive thinking. The timeless, unshakable hope of the cross we proclaim. As June 30th approaches, don't wait. Your gift plants the seed of God's word in fertile soil all over this world. What are you waiting for? Let's tell them together, because there is indeed hope.
7: Yes, the world needs the right direction. 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I'm Bill Meyer. 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
2: 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Duff replied, "I'll die if I don't." Now that's passion. You want to have meaning? Find something you would die for, and then live for it with all you've got. 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Jesus and his good news is a good place to start. I'm Steve Brown. You think about that. Share what you just heard with a friend. 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
3: 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The KCIS Seattle area forecast today, mostly cloudy with highs in the mid-60s to lower 70s. Thursday, cloudy again with a chance of showers. Friday, cloudy with a chance of showers and thunderstorms. Saturday looks partly cloudy and Sunday partly sunny.
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4: Become a Christian, you gain eternal life with the Father in heaven. 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From his new series, The Holy Spirit You May Not Know, here's David to introduce today's message, Born of the Spirit.
5: And thank you for joining us today. We are studying the third person of the Trinity. We're talking about the Holy Spirit. You know, I have talked to hundreds of people throughout my life about the faith and knowing Christ. And one of the most sticky wickets for so many people is this whole doctrine of the Holy Spirit. I remember speaking to a young man who came out of another religion, and he actually said to me, "I could accept everything you believe except one thing. I can't accept the Holy Spirit." Well, you can't be a Christian and not accept the Holy Spirit, because the Holy Spirit is necessary for your birth into Christendom. You've probably heard it said people are born again. That's true. You're born once physically, but you have to be born again spiritually. And the way you get born again spiritually is through the contribution of the Word of God and the Spirit of God. You need both of them to become a Christian. And we're going to talk about that today as we open our Bibles together to the third chapter of the Gospel of John. Don't forget, friends, this is the month for you to get your copy of the book, The Holy Spirit You May Not Know. This 250-page book has just been completed. We got it done just in time for the series so that we could offer it to you as our way of saying thank you for your continued encouragement and support for Turning Point. When you send your gift to Turning Point during the month of June, all you have to do is say, "Send me the book on the Holy Spirit," and it will be on its way. It's a hardback book. You will add it gladly to the other two volumes in this series, which is The God You May Not Know and The Jesus You May Not Know. And now you'll have the Trinity set, and you'll be ready to answer questions people may ask you going forward and to do research yourself. We're so grateful for the opportunity to make these resources available, but we can't make them available if you don't do your part. So thank you for your investment, and thank you for your prayers. Thank you for being a part of what we're doing around the world through Turning Point. Here's part one of Born of the Spirit. Birthdays have a way of sneaking up on us. I hate to say that because it's so true. But none are quite like the birthday that happened at 3 o'clock in the morning in a McDonald's parking lot. On August 11th, 2025, Alice and Kevin Rotunda were racing to the hospital in Kalamazoo when their fourth child decided she was not waiting for a doctor. Alice had been sent home the day before and told it was not time yet, but that night, contractions kicked into overdrive. Kevin pressed the accelerator and hit close to 100 miles an hour on an empty Michigan highway, but halfway there, Alice knew the baby was coming now. They pulled into a McDonald's in the small town of Schoolcraft. No epidural, no nurse, no sterile delivery room. Just a minivan, a cell phone, and a husband who usually faints at the sight of blood. Alice cried out, "You need to catch her right now." What a night that was for that little family. The birth of a child. At 2:57 in the morning, Matilda entered the world healthy, crying, and instantly unforgettable. One of the most ordinary places imaginable had become the stage for one of life's greatest miracles. Birthdays remind us that life has a starting point. You may not remember your first one, the day you were born, but you know what happened. In the same way, Jesus said, we all need a second birthday. He called it being born of the Spirit, or being born again. It's the logical place to begin any discussion of the Holy Spirit. That is the first time we have any knowledge of the Spirit's working in our hearts. Before we talk about being filled with the Spirit, or walking in the Spirit, or the baptism of the Spirit, it only makes sense to talk about being born of the Spirit. After all, you have to be born before you can walk, before you can talk or feed yourself. Our Lord himself introduces the subject in the first 8 verses of the 3rd chapter of the Gospel according to John. Under the cover of darkness, Jesus was having a conversation with one of Israel's foremost teachers, a Pharisee named Nicodemus. Most likely, Nicodemus came at night because he didn't want to be observed speaking to this young rabbi from Nazareth. And yet there was something about him that drew this Jewish leader, something about his words that touched Nicodemus' heart. I imagine this teacher to have been middle-aged to older when this conversation took place. I can close my eyes and see him stroking his beard in great perplexity. He had come to discuss the points of theology. But all Jesus seemed to want to talk about was birthdays. In John 3, 1 through 8, we read, there was a man of the Pharisees named Nicodemus, a ruler of the Jews. This man came to Jesus by night and said to him, Rabbi, we know that you are a teacher come from God, for no one can do these signs that you do unless God is with him. Jesus answered and said to him, most assuredly, I say to you, unless one is born again, he cannot see the kingdom of God. Nicodemus said to him, how can a man be born when he's old? Can he enter a second time into his mother's womb and be born? And Jesus answered, most assuredly, I say to you, Nicodemus, unless one is born of water and of the Spirit, he cannot enter the kingdom of God. That which is born of the flesh is flesh. That which is born of the Spirit is spirit. Do not marvel that I said to you, you must be born again. The wind blows where it wishes, and you hear the sound of it, but cannot tell where it comes from and where it goes. So is everyone who is born of the Spirit. Now, Nicodemus was undoubtedly a very bright man. He was a respected scholar who had studied the scriptures for almost all of his life. But in this conversation, he was lost. Born again? Born of the Spirit? What in the world is this young teacher talking about? According to Jesus, everybody needs to have two birthdays. I mean, we all get one, right? When we're young, we like everybody to remember it. But then when we get older, we're hoping everybody forgets it. Funny how that works. But the truth is, the second birthday is just as important as the first. The first is for time, the second is for eternity. But as it happens, this second birthday is one most people know very little about. You may be here today and you never heard of being born the second time. But it's right here in the scripture, and we're going to unpack it and understand it. It's a birthday that is frequently confused with religion or good works or 12 steps or self-improvement plans. But if you read the scripture carefully, you will discover that the new birth is nothing less than a miracle. It's an extremely important supernatural work that takes place within the heart of a person when he or she comes into a relationship with God. The Bible calls that being born anew, being born again. And some are going to say, well, Pastor Jeremiah, I go to church all the time. I've worked hard. I mean, I've given my money. I've done lots of good things. Yes, but in this discussion, I'm not talking about the outside of your life, what you do. I'm talking about the inside of life, what you are. I'm not talking about those external things that might give someone reason to believe you're a good person. What I am saying in this is we need to make very, very certain we understand these words Jesus spoke to Nicodemus that night some 2,000 years ago. Why? Because our eternal salvation is tied to these words. Let me talk with you for a few moments about the experience of the new birth. The Bible is very clear about this. How does one become born again? Well, someone might reply, you've got to try. You've got to work hard. Really? How hard did you work when you were being born the first time? I mean, I don't think you worked very hard at all. It was your mother who did all the work. You were just along for the ride. You can't be born again through your own effort. Listen to Ephesians 2. Even when we were dead in trespasses, he made us alive together with Christ. By grace you have been saved and raised up together, and we've been made to sit together in the heavenly places in Christ Jesus. New birth has to happen to you from a force outside of yourself. God has to do this in you. You can't do it yourself. There's no such thing in the universe as a do-it-yourself salvation. It's not there. In fact, you'll find the phrase born of God 7 times in the first letter of John. That is what the second birth is. It's to be born of God. The new birth is God birth. It is you being born of God through His Spirit, filling the vacuum that exists in every heart outside of Christ. God never intended for His creatures to be one-dimensional. God never intended men and women to be just flesh. God wanted His prized creation, humankind, to be fully dimensional. And that includes the spiritual dimension. So He put within us this vacuum that can only be filled by Himself. And what do? Well, we spend our whole lives trying to stuff everything we can into that vacuum. Till at last, out of frustration, we finally come to realize the only thing that fits in that vacuum is God Himself. And when we invite Christ to come into our life, we become a fully dimensional creature of God. Perhaps you have experienced that yourself recently. You can talk with vivid color about the difference that Christ has made in your life. The new birth is something that can only take place through the agency of Almighty God. You can't, of your own volition, of your own strength, of your own efforts, bring about the new birth. It doesn't matter what church you attend. You might be Baptist, Presbyterian, Charismatic, Pentecostal, Catholic, or whatever you call yourself. But if that is all you've got, you're still one-dimensional. Until the Holy Spirit comes to live within you because you have invited Christ to be your Savior, you haven't been born again. The good news about being born again is something I've reveled in often as I've thought about it. I'm going to give it to you. It's a little formula. It goes like this. If you are born twice, you only have to die once. But if you've only been born once, you got to die twice. You see, it works like this. If you've been born physically and spiritually, the only death you have to worry about is physical death. And you might even beat that rap if the rapture happens. But if you've only had one birthday, if you haven't been born again into the family of God, you not only have to die physically, but after you die physically, you will face the second death, which means eternal separation from God. That's spiritual death. That's what Scripture calls the second death. Physical death is the separation of the soul from the body. Spiritual death is the separation of the soul from God forever. You don't want to mess with the second death, I promise you. And the way you escape the second death is get born twice. The experience of the new birth, what are the effects of it? How does it happen? How can it be? That's the question Nicodemus had. He was trying to put it all together in physical terms, and it wasn't working for him. He said, can a man get back into his mother's womb and be born a second time? Let's hope not, for everyone's sake. Jesus, in essence, told Nicodemus that the new birth was a mystery. As I've pictured these two men talking on a flat top roof out under the stars, it's easy to visualize a night breeze rustling the leaves of a nearby tree as Jesus spoke. And then Jesus said, Nicodemus is just like the wind. And he gestured to the trees. The wind blows where it wishes and you hear the sound of it, but it cannot tell where it comes from and where it goes. So is everyone who is born of the Spirit. And there's a little play on words here because the word wind and the word spirit are the same Greek word, the word pneuma. We get the word pneumatic brakes from that word. What did Jesus mean when he said that the work of the Holy Spirit in the new birth is like the wind? Well, first of all, like the wind, the new birth is unseeable. You can't see the new birth. You cannot see the wind, and all you can see is what it does. Trees bend, leaves swirl, branches break. The Holy Spirit works in the same way. You cannot see him enter a heart, but you sure can see the results as guilt is replaced with joy and bitterness with forgiveness and fear with faith. It's like planting a seed. You cannot see the life inside, but soon green shoots are appearing and the new birth is invisible, yet it always shows up later on in the effects of it in the life of the person who experiences it. The new birth is also unpredictable. The wind is unpredictable. I know meteorologists can study radar and satellites, but how many of you have been in storms that were never predicted or places where storms were not predicted? We used to have a joke where I grew up where they would say, I just shoveled 4 inches of partly cloudy off of my driveway. You know, that's kind of how it is. We think we know how the weather works, but we don't know how the weather works. Meteorologists can study, but storms shift without warning. And the Spirit works in the same surprising way. I wish I could tell you all the different ways that I have observed people coming to Christ in the 50 or so years that I've been doing this. A woman pressing play on an old cassette tape. A driver driving a truck hearing a gospel broadcast. A teenager overhearing some friends talk. None of that comes from a textbook. But the Spirit is not limited by our methods. He moves where he wills. He reaches hearts we might never expect. The wind blows where it wishes, and the Spirit works in ways that continually surprise us. And if I had all your stories here, and how you came to Christ, there would be almost as many stories as there are people. God is not stereotyped. He works in all of us in a different way. He gets into our lives. He causes things to happen to us that make us stop and think. Maybe the things that have happened this week have brought you to church today. You never know. We read in the life of Joseph that sometimes people mean things for evil, but God means them for good. And maybe you're here because of the anguish in your soul over all the events of this past week. Listen to me. God will use anything to bring you to himself, and his methods are unpredictable. The new birth is unseeable, it's unpredictable, and it's unstoppable. Try holding up your hand and telling the wind to stop. It will not listen. You cannot stop it. In the same way, no one can stop the Holy Spirit. A person may say they want nothing to do with God, but one day they begin asking questions and feeling a pull toward Christ. And of course, that is the Spirit at work. He has been called the Hound of Heaven because his love never gives up and his pursuit never ends. Maybe you've been praying for someone in your family for a long time and you think there's no use to continue. Don't stop. The Hound of Heaven may be on his trail and you will find out about it later. So the new birth is unseeable. It's unpredictable, it's unstoppable, and then it's undeniable. Laws can guide people, schools can teach knowledge, and families can set rules, But none of these can change a heart. Only the Holy Spirit can take away sin and remove guilt and make someone new. That is why in prisons today you can find men and women who once lived violent and broken lives who are now reading scripture and singing hymns and sharing Christ with others. The world looks on in disbelief and asks, how can such change be possible? And the answer is clear. The Holy Spirit's been at work. And his

kingdom of God. Just as in physical birth, it takes a man and a woman to have a child, in spiritual birth, it takes what the scripture calls water and the spirit. Now, we know what the Holy Spirit is. That's the second agency on this list. As far as the second part of that verse, we don't have any doubt. The Bible says, listen to this, you are not in the flesh, but in the spirit. If indeed the Spirit of God dwells in you. Now, if anyone does not have the Spirit of Christ, he is not his. I want to take just a moment of parentheses right here to correct the doctrine that keeps floating around all the time, and that is that you become a Christian when you accept Christ, but you have to wait for the second blessing to get the Holy Spirit. So I had people come up and ask me, do you have the Spirit? Well, let me give you the answer. The Bible says right here, if you don't have the Spirit, you're none of his. You cannot be a Christian and not have the Holy Spirit. When Jesus comes to live within your heart, the Holy Spirit comes to live within your heart. You're baptized by the Spirit into the body of Christ. So don't let anybody tell you you need something more. You have everything that you need. It's not that you need something more. The something more needs more of you. And it's not that you need the Holy Spirit because you're a Christian and haven't received him yet, because that is not possible. The Bible says if you do not have the Spirit, you are not his. Everybody get that? You may not need it now, but someday somebody's going to come to you and stick their finger in your face and tell you you're a second-class person because you don't have the Spirit. Don't forget what this verse is. Take it out and read it to them. It's pretty plain. It's not hard to understand. It isn't open for debate. It's what the Word of God says. You can't get saved without the Holy Spirit. You may think you're getting to Christ without the Holy Spirit, but even if you don't know what he's doing, he's working in your heart. It isn't difficult to understand that Jesus is talking here about the Holy Spirit. But then he says you have to be born of water. And some people say that means you have to be baptized, but that's not what this means. There's no evidence in the scripture whatsoever that baptism is a requirement for salvation. It's an act of obedience for those who have already been saved. So what does the word water mean? Let me help you with that. Psalm 119 and verse 9, how can a young man cleanse his way? By taking heed according to your word. Ephesians 5:25, Christ also loved the church and gave himself for her, that he might sanctify and cleanse her with the washing of water by the word. Now, having read those two verses, what do you think the water is? It's the word of God. The Bible says that in order to become a Christian, two agencies are involved, the Holy Spirit and the Word. Now, how does that usually work? Someone has given you a scripture, or you've heard a scripture in church, and the Spirit of God begins to work on you, and he takes the scripture that you've heard, and he dwells it into your heart, and you become convicted of your need, and you become a Christian. The things that bring a person to Christ are the Word of God and the Holy Spirit. So, according to John, we were brought into existence spiritually by the Word of God. The water is the Word. So what Jesus said to Nicodemus was, Nicodemus, you can't be born unless you're born of the Spirit and of the Word. And it works like this. The Word of God is preached or read or heard, and the Spirit of God takes the Word of God and strikes fire in the heart of a person and they become a Christian. Somebody asked me once, why do you keep on preaching the Bible, Jeremiah? Oh, don't you know any other book? Don't you get tired of preaching the same old book? Here's my answer. I'm hoping to live to be about 150, but even if I do, and only just be getting started in the Word of God. I'm continually awed and amazed at how God takes his Word and uses it to bring people to faith in Jesus Christ. Someone said, what's your evangelism program at your church? Well, we try to encourage people, teach people, reach people, but we have a continual stream of people coming to Christ. And there's only one explanation for it. We have a steady diet of the Word of God. It is the Word of God that is continually bringing men and women to faith in Jesus Christ. If you don't use the Word of God to communicate spiritual truth, you take the Holy Spirit out of his environment. The only way the Holy Spirit can work in the heart of a person is if the Word of God is present. If you take the Holy Spirit out of his arena, then you've got nothing. But when the Word of God is preached and the Spirit of God uses that word to bring about conversion, he does so in the hearts of those who listen. I just keep preaching the Word of God. I'm never going to quit preaching the Word of God. In Nashville, Tennessee,
man.

0: came up to me and said, I'm a long-haul trucker, and I got saved listening to you on the radio. I started listening to you once when I was flipping the dial around, and then I started listening every day, and one day it just all made sense to me, and I pulled my rig at the rest stop and gave my heart to Jesus Christ. We get countless testimonies like that from all over the country.
1: And maybe you're a testimony just waiting to be shared. If Christ has changed your life through Turning Point, we'd love to hear about it. And if you're considering making that decision to put Jesus Christ on the throne of your heart, don't delay any further. Do it now. Make him the Lord of your life. You will never regret it. He will take you places you never dreamed you would ever be able to go, because his direction for your life is so much better than anything you could conceive of yourself. Make him Lord of your life. Walk with him every day. The Bible says for that to happen, you have to be born of the Spirit. As we close our program today, just want to remind you again that Turning Point produces a magazine that comes to your home every month. If you're not getting that magazine, we'd love to put you on the list and make sure you get it. You'll never want to be without it. Ask for it when you write to us or call us or go to the internet. We'll be happy to make your name a part of the list that gets the next issue. And we'll be sure to see you here tomorrow for the next edition of Turning Point.
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5: 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You're hyperventilating. People think you're under conviction. You're just nervous because you have to pray out loud. 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During service, there's people praying. 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
12: USA Radio News, I'm Ron Warner. Beef prices are setting records, thanks in large part to dwindling cow herds. Texas A&M economist David Anderson says there are signs of a rebound.
13: We're starting to see some evidence that maybe some herd rebuilding is trying to start.
12: But he says the rebuilding of herds is a slow process because of continued drought. The USDA says the average retail price for beef set a record in April, up about 13% from the previous year. There are three national days to celebrate today.
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15: The KCIS Seattle area forecast today, mostly cloudy with highs in the mid-60s to lower 70s. Thursday, cloudy again with a chance of showers. Friday, cloudy with a chance of showers and thunderstorms. Saturday looks partly cloudy and Sunday partly sunny.
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19: When the great Russian poet Pushkin finally married in 1831, he said it was the 113th time that he had fallen in love. Seems to me that that wordsmith didn't really know the meaning of the word love. God is love, and he gave us the true definition in his book. The New Testament uses the word agape to describe the kind of love God has for us and the love we should show one another. Jesus demonstrated that kind of love when he stooped down, took the role of a servant, and washed the feet of the people he had created. The Apostle John tells us the story and says, having loved his own who were in the world, he loved them to the end. Is your concept of love more like the emotional feelings of the poet Pushkin? Or is it more like the sacrificial action of Jesus? With Seeking Him, I'm Nancy DeMoss Wagglemuth.
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1: I hear all the time people say, God has a plan for our lives. Well, let me ask you, what's his plan for you? Do you know what it is? How do you discover it? And once you know it, how do you do it? That's today on Living on the Edge.
0: Have you ever been waiting for something and wondered, is anything actually happening? Well, I'm Dave Drewy, and today on Living on the Edge, Chip Ingram continues his series, The Jesus Revolution, with a message from Acts chapter 2. The 10 days of waiting in Jerusalem was not God being absent, it was God preparing. And on the day of Pentecost, the dam broke and the church was born. Now, a little later in our program, we'll share details about a very special opportunity that's just getting underway. It's our mid-year match, and you won't want to miss it, so stay tuned. Well, here's Chip with a message titled, The Birth of a Movement.
1: Do you realize that you're sitting in this seat today because approximately 2,000 years ago, there was a group of about 120 Christ followers who had just seen, literally, Jesus ascend into heaven. And the last thing they remember he said was, don't go do anything, go to Jerusalem and wait. 120 mostly uneducated people. They'd followed Christ for 40 days. They had had conversation. Over 500 witnesses had seen the scars, the holes in his hands, the miracles. And he said, now don't go do anything yet. What I want you to do is I want you to wait. And I don't know about you, but I kind of read between the lines. Peter seems like a go-getter, you know what I mean? And I'm thinking like day one, he's thinking, okay. Day two, it's still okay. Day four, like I got a job. Like how long are we going to be here? And then outside those walls, I mean, Jesus was not a popular person and his followers weren't popular. So thinking there's fear and anxiety out there and there's hope and expectation. And then I bet like day seven or eight, they're thinking, now, let me get this right. There's 120 of us in downtown Jerusalem, and we're going to take the world, right? And then day nine, still nothing's happening. And then bang, something big happens. One of the most difficult things for me in my life, and probably a lot of you, is waiting. I want you to remember that God's plans are perfect. Just write that down. It'll do something for your soul. Just remember, no matter where you're at, you know, God's plans are perfect. Second, God's timing is perfect. You may think it needs to happen now. Guess what? Often he's preparing you for something better, something bigger, something that's really right instead of just close. And third, can you guess what God's methods are? You got it. They're perfect. If you have your Bibles open to Acts, Acts chapter 2, are you ready? This is the story of the birth of the church. Chapter 2, verse 1. When the day of Pentecost came, they were all together in one place. Suddenly, a sound like the blowing of a violent wind came from heaven, and it filled the whole house where they were sitting. They saw what seemed to be tongues of fire that separated and came to rest on each one of them. All of them were filled with the Spirit, and they began to speak in other tongues as the Spirit enabled them. Now, there were staying in Jerusalem, God-fearing Jews from every nation under heaven. And when they heard the sound, a crowd came together in bewilderment because each of them were hearing them speaking in their own language or dialect. Utterly amazed, they ask, are not all these men who are speaking Galileans? Then how is it that each of us hear them in our own language? Parthians and Medes and Elamites, residents of Mesopotamia, Judea, Cappadocia, Pontus, Asia, Phrygia, Pamphylia, Egypt, and parts of Libya near Cyrene, visitors from Rome, both Jews and converts or proselytes, Gentiles who became Jews, Cretans and Arabs. And then they declare, we hear them declaring the wonders of God in our own tongues. Amazed and perplexed, they ask one another, what does this mean? Like, what's going on here? Now, there was a second group. Some, however, made fun of them and said, they've had too much wine. Isn't it interesting? We're going to hear Peter's message, and his message is going to be about what? The resurrection. He's going to tell them, first of all, this thing that just occurred where your eyes are open and your jaw is dropping and you're hearing these wonderful works of God in your own language, first let me tell you why that's happening. I'm going to explain that. Second, after you understand this phenomena that's happening in verses 14 to 21, starting in verse 22, he has a message. And as you can see in your notes, his message is about the proof of the resurrection, and he's going to give four specific proofs that Jesus actually has come back from the dead, and therefore, what he said really is true. Let's pick up his explanation. Verse 14. Then Peter stood up, right? People are going, what's going on? And others are going, they're drunk. He stood up with the 11. He raised his voice. This is the guy that was afraid of the servant girl. The Spirit of God makes a difference, apparently. And he addressed the crowd, fellow Jews and all of you who are in Jerusalem, let me explain this to you. Listen carefully to what I say. These men are not drunk as you suppose. It's only 9 in the morning. No, this is what was spoken by the prophet Joel. Now he quotes Joel chapter 2, verses 28 and following. In the last days, this was a promise God gave Joel. I will pour out my spirit on who? All people. All the people will be filled. Your sons, your daughters will prophesy. Your young men will see visions. Your old men will dream dreams. Even on my servant, both men and women, I will pour out my spirit in those days, and they will prophesy. I will show wonders in the heavens above and signs on the earth below, blood and fire and billows of smoke. Then the sun will be turned to darkness and the moon to blood before the coming of the great and glorious day of the Lord. And everyone who calls upon the name of the Lord will be saved. Peter says two major things. He says, number one, this thing that you see, those tongues of fire, that noise, hearing in different languages, this is exactly what Joel said. The last days have begun. The moment the Spirit comes, we are living in the last days. And then he talks about that's what you see right now. But Joel's prophecy has sort of a near fulfillment and a longer fulfillment. He starts and says in the last days, but at the very end, did you notice? It says in the glorious day of the Lord. That phrase, day of the Lord, all throughout the Old Testament, later we'll pick it up in the book of Revelation, that's the final judgment of God when Christ returns. And that's when some of these things about the sun being dark and the moon, they will happen then. And so first and foremost, he says, guys, all I want you to hear is God said this would happen. Now he starts his sermon, beginning in verse 22. Here's proof number one, the historical reality of Jesus. He's just going to start out and say, this phenomena, this event that we've had, I want you to know it's rooted in that person that about 40, 45 days ago or so, remember? So he picks it up. He says, men of Israel, listen to this. Jesus of Nazareth was a man accredited by God to you by miracles and wonders and signs, which God did among you through him, as you yourselves know. This man was handed over to you by God's set purpose and foreknowledge, and with the help of wicked men, put him to death by nailing him to the cross. But God raised him from the dead, freeing him from the agony of death, because it was impossible for death to keep its hold on him. Point number one. Everything we're talking about is rooted in this historical person, Jesus, that you knew, and there were eyewitnesses, and everyone knew he did all those miracles. Point number two, they're going to say, look, this was prophesied. The Old Testament predicted that this would happen to the Messiah. And so what they're going to do, they're going to say, look, here's the Old Testament teaching about the Messiah. Over here is all the experience we've had about Jesus. And they're going to take this like a film and lay it over the prophecy and their experience. And they're going to say, Old Testament truth, Jesus, one and the same. So notice, they're going to give the Old Testament prophecy from David. You know, everyone as a Jew, David was a great hero. And so quoting Psalm 16, David said about him, speaking of the Messiah, I saw the Lord always before me. Because he's at my right hand, I will not be shaken. Therefore, my heart is glad and my tongue rejoices. My body also will live in hope because you will not abandon me to the grave, nor will you let your Holy One see decay. You've made known to me the paths of life. You will fill me with joy in your presence. Brothers, Peter says, he quotes that. He goes, brothers, I can tell you confidently that the patriarch David died and was buried, and his tomb is here to this day. But he was a prophet, and he knew that God had promised him on oath that he would place one of his descendants on his throne. Seeing what was ahead, in other words, David, seeing what was ahead, he spoke of the resurrection of Christ, that he was not abandoned to the grave, nor did his body see decay. God has raised this Jesus to life, and we are all witnesses of this fact. And so he makes the point, it was prophesied in the Old Testament, and then his third point is, there's eyewitnesses. This wasn't done in a vacuum. He's saying there were 500 of us over the last 40 days. I mean, in any court of law, two eyewitnesses declared it's true. There were 500 of us. In fact, see these 120 people with the fire on top of their head, speaking the languages they've never learned? Every one of them is an eyewitness. In fact, I can just tell you, 10 days ago, we were outside and wow, we watched him go up. And so he's making a very, very strong case in this first sermon about why you can actually believe that Jesus, in fact, is the Messiah, that he died, and that he rose from the grave. Now he's going to go on. Look at verse 33. Exalted to the right hand of God, he was received from the Father, and the promised Holy Spirit has been poured out, and that is what you see and hear. For David didn't ascend to heaven, and yet he said, the Lord, Yahweh, said to my Lord, Adonai, sit at my right hand until I make your enemies a footstool for your feet. He basically saying, this event that you're seeing, it's the fourth proof. And then notice what he calls for decision. Therefore, let all Israel be assured of this. God has made this Jesus, whom you crucified, both Lord and Christ. And the word Lord there, you might circle in your Bible. It's a word used for God. It's in the phrase earlier, it's references to Yahweh. And so they're making this point that Jesus was in fact fully human, but fully God. The Yahweh of the Old Testament, the Father, the Son, the Holy Spirit. They're making this point that he is in fact God and he is the waited Messiah. He was the hope of Israel. And so he speaks to them and says, guys, you got a big issue on your hands. What are you going to do with this truth? This Spirit coming is evidence of all that Jesus taught.
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1: The lesson here is that the power is in the message, not the messenger. You know, sometimes we feel like if I could just speak better, or if I just knew more. The Apostle Paul would say in Romans 1:16, for I'm not ashamed of the gospel of Christ, for it, the gospel, the message, is the power of God to salvation, to the Jew first and also to the Greek. What he's saying is that, you know what, there's a reason in God's wisdom that he picked an uneducated, blue-collar worker who really failed to be the hero of the first message of the early church. Power's not in the messenger. Power's in the message. It's not how cool you are. It's not how hip you are. It's not how much you know. It's not your personality. The power is in the gospel. If you will share it, people trust Christ because the Holy Spirit prepares them and the Holy Spirit is speaking to them and God loves them. He wants your mouth. He wants your heart. He wants your hands. He wants your eyes. He just wants you and me to love people and then to have the courage to say, has anyone ever explained to you how to have a personal relationship with the God of heaven? Has anyone ever shared with you how you can have eternal life that is actually a gift? That's not about religiosity. It's not about a moral code. It's not about philosophy. That God actually loves you and he made you, you know what you'll find? People will look at you and go, no, no one ever has. Would you? And then you'll think, well, I'm a failure and I can't say it very well. And you'll think, great, that's you and Peter. You ready to roll? Question. What's keeping you from sharing his message? I mean, God placed you in a neighborhood. God placed you in a home or with a roommate. He placed you in a job or at least out looking for one. And you are the answer to someone's biggest need, their eternity. It's you. It's me. Some of the reasons that people don't share is, one, your network. Is if you need to be like the very best friend to some people that believe absolutely the opposite of what you believe and whose morality is the opposite often of what you know is right, and they experience someone who loves them for where they're at. You don't condone that stuff, but they just scratch their head and thinking, man, I know where you're coming from. Why would you love me? Second, you need to have intentionality. Some of us have a lot of Christian or non-Christian acquaintances, and you need some intentionality. Where is this relationship going? And maybe you give them a CD or give them a book or you have a conversation and you ask more questions. Ask where are you coming from and why, and care about them. Third is maybe it's a confidence issue. Maybe you just don't really believe the power's in the gospel. You think it's all on you. And then finally, this is the one, and I'm ashamed to admit this because after all these years, it's just fear. The fear of man. The Bible says the fear of man is a snare, but blessed, happy is the person who trusts in the Lord. I still have times where I realize this is an opportunity, and like I'm really afraid of what this person's going to think of me or to be rejected. And then later I think, why? You're telling someone there's a God who cares and loves them, who died for them. So what is it? I mean, and I realize it's just, Paul said he wasn't ashamed. I think a lot of Christians are ashamed of the gospel. They kind of want to have this relationship over here, but, you know, I don't want to go too public with this. I'm glad someone went public and told me, aren't you? Third, the Holy Spirit implanted eternal life of Jesus within all who repented and believed Christ as Lord and Messiah. Jesus' wisdom, first, he sends the Holy Spirit. This phenomena occurs. Second, he places in the mouth of this failure who's uneducated this amazing message. And after he gives this amazing message, he reminds us that every one of us this week need to tell one person about Jesus. At some point, wherever you're at, just tell one person that Jesus loves them and cares for them, and look for an opportunity as ever short or long as that may go. And then third, what happened was those people who heard the message and repented, the word just means to change your mind. Classical Greek, it meant just intellectually to change your mind. By Koine Greek, it meant to change your mind with a sense of sorrow that led to a change of behavior. So those people thought Jesus was just an itinerant preacher. They need to change their mind. He's the Messiah. He's the hope of the world. Repentance is going down and thinking, my life goal is down 85 south. And you're driving 85 south, and God says, you know what? You got the wrong life goal. It's 85 north. You know what repentance is? You get off, go over the overpass, now you're on 85 north. You do a U-turn. God brought some of you in this room today to do a U-turn. And whether you recognize it or not, you think success or just that person or enough money or this or that is going to deliver the significance and security and make you a somebody. And God's saying, I brought you in this room to do a U-turn. I have already made you a somebody, and I love you, and I'll fill you with my Spirit, and I'll give you life. But you got to repent. You got to change your mind about me. What the scripture says is that the moment you turn from your sin and trust in him, you're justified by faith. And that means all the sin in your column gets deleted and all the righteousness of Christ gets imputed, so that the God of heaven, the Father, looks on you through what Christ has done and you're righteous in his sight and you're born again. So you know what's happened here? The church is born. The church is born. In fact, listen to what happens. Look, pick it up at verse 37. When the people heard this, they were cut to the heart. Literally, it means they were stung. It was like being stunned with a gun. And they said to Peter and to the other apostles, brothers, what shall we do? Peter said, repent and be baptized, every one of you, in the name of Jesus Christ, so that your sins may be forgiven, and you'll receive the gift of the Holy Spirit. The promise is for you and your children and for all who are far off. For all whom the Lord our God will call. And then with many other words, he warned them and he pleaded with them, save yourselves from this corrupt generation. And those who accepted his message were baptized, and about 3,000 were added that day. And so what happened was the church is born. And if you have the Spirit of God, you're a part of this new thing called the church. Romans 8:9 says, however, you're not in the flesh, but in the Spirit, if indeed the Spirit of God dwells in you. But if anyone does not have the Spirit of Christ, he doesn't belong to him. So if you don't have the Spirit of Christ living in you, you don't belong to him. The second thing this happened is this was the Spirit's baptism. Remember he said, John will baptize with water, I will baptize with the Holy Spirit. The Apostle Paul would later look back and say, for by one Spirit we are all baptized into one body, whether Jew or Greek, whether slave or free, we were all made to drink one Spirit. Baptism, the word, has a literal meaning and a figurative meaning. Literally, the word just means to immerse or to dip. Figuratively, it means to identify with someone. So when Peter is telling these people, repent, change your mind, and not that baptism saved them, he's saying, your new identity, you need to go public. And so now they're going to be baptized and have to declare that their former thinking was wrong, and they're going to identify and literally be placed into this new supernatural community called the church.
0: 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Think about what it took for Pentecost to happen. 10 days of waiting. Unlikely people. No strategy, no budget, no platform. Just prayer and a promise. And when God moved, no one in the crowd could explain it away. Chip's point today cuts right to the heart of it. This is what God can do when his people stop trying to manufacture momentum and simply show up, stay together, and trust him to move. That's still the plan. And here's Chip to tell you how Living on the Edge is helping people do exactly that all around the world.
1: Was there a season when you couldn't get enough of God's Word? When prayer felt like a real conversation? When you were genuinely excited about being a part of a church? And then somewhere along the way, life happened and the fire got quiet. I want you to know today that God is speaking to you, that the door is still open. The movement is still moving, and Jesus is still calling. You know, in Acts chapter 3 and 4, I show how Jesus kept drawing people back. Broken people, doubting people, people who had every reason to walk away. And that same Spirit who moved then is moving now. I want you to know that Jesus Revolution is my invitation to you to come back in. Not to religion, not to routine, but to the real, living, Spirit-powered relationship that Jesus offers to each and every one of us. And here's what I love about this moment. The way back in and the way forward are the same road. If your heart is stirring right now, that's not an accident. Step back into the movement. And if God leads you, seal it with a gift this June. And I say that because Jesus taught that wherever our money goes, our heart follows. I'll never forget years ago, I was reading through the Psalms and realized I kept reading about God's heart for orphans and he cares about them. And in an honest moment, I realized I really didn't care about orphans. I didn't care at all. And so I have a friend that reaches out to orphans and has built amazing things in Zimbabwe. And I started giving a little. And then Teresa and I started giving each month. And then when God provided some bigger gifts. And what I realized was as my money went to where I knew I wanted it to be, God got my heart there as well. And so this isn't about us getting your money other than to help other people. But if God is speaking to you, take some step. Because here's what I want you to know. The door is open. And Jesus is saying to you, come on in. Let's get back together. Let's walk together.
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3: This is Carter Conlon. There are those who feel deeply wounded, carrying pain from what has been done to them. The weight of it feels like something you can't rise up from. But consider Jesus. He was wounded, bruised, betrayed, rejected, and yet he didn't stay in the grave. The same Spirit that raised him from the dead is able to give life to you. No wound is deeper than his, and no pain is beyond the reach of his power. Don't allow your pain to define your future. The power of God is greater than what has been done to you. Bring your brokenness to him, and let his life begin to restore what has been lost. You are not finished. There's still life ahead of you. 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Use my life. Take me as I am and make me a miracle. It's time to pray.
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7: The KCIS Seattle area forecast today, mostly cloudy with highs in the mid-60s to lower 70s. Thursday, cloudy again with a chance of showers. Friday, cloudy with a chance of showers and thunderstorms. Saturday, it looks partly cloudy, and Sunday, partly sunny.
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9: Welcome to Pathway to Victory with author and pastor Dr. Robert Jeffress. You know, tolerance seems to have become America's new favorite buzzword. Some would even argue it's our culture's greatest virtue. But today's definition of tolerance has taken on a whole new meaning. Today on Pathway to Victory, Dr. Robert Jeffress will talk about what he believes is the most misunderstood word in America today. But first, let's take a moment to hear some important ministry updates.
8: Thanks, David, and welcome again to Pathway to Victory. Today, I'm going to identify what I believe is the most misunderstood word in America today, tolerance. It's a relevant topic because Christians have been pigeonholed as narrow, shallow-minded people who are unwilling to entertain other points of view. Well, today we're going to push back on that notion. But first, I'll take a moment to remind you about the exciting In God We Trust Matching Challenge that was activated only recently. Several families came together to create a $1.5 million fund in order to motivate friends like you to give generously. As a result, every dollar you give to Pathway to Victory will be automatically doubled in impact until we reach the goal. The funds raised during the matching challenge will help empower our radio, television, online, and publishing ministry while shining the light of the gospel into our ever darkening nation and world. Now, in addition to making an impact on our country through the In God We Trust Matching Challenge, I want to thank you for your generous gift by providing our 250th commemorative edition of America is a Christian Nation. It's a full-color, beautifully crafted volume filled with inspiring stories, stunning images, and powerful reminders of the Christian faith that has always been at the heart of this nation. I believe it will be a treasured addition to your home for years to come. I'll describe more opportunities later in the program. But right now, let's get started with today's study about the most misunderstood word in America.
10: It was the British writer G.K. Chesterton who said, "Tolerance is a virtue for a man with no convictions." That statement certainly explains why there seems to be an inverse relationship between our culture's embracing tolerance and also our culture's rejection of the moral and spiritual absolutes. If you listen carefully to the voices around you, you'll conclude that tolerance is the most important character quality that any of us can develop. The conviction that all beliefs are equally valid is celebrated as the highest ideal in our culture. And by the way, that's not by accident. There are many educators today who believe that encouraging tolerance of all beliefs and behaviors is the highest educational goal of educators. And that's why we elevate in our culture tolerance over truth. I want you to listen carefully to the words of Stephen Bates, a conservative writer, in an article he wrote for the American Enterprise. Bates said, "Tolerance may indeed be the dominant theme in the modern curriculum. The authors of a recent study of American high schools concluded that tolerating diversity is the moral glue that holds schools together. One study of American history books found that toleration is presented as the only religious idea worth remembering." The effort to indoctrinate students to embrace tolerance is having a profound effect on our culture's attitudes and beliefs. It has led to an increasing acceptance to those beliefs, those behaviors once thought morally wrong. As you know, George Gallup regularly surveys the attitudes of Americans, and over the last 20 years, Gallup has noticed a general increase in those who believe homosexual relationships should be legal, 60%. Those who believe that sex between an unmarried man and unmarried woman are permissible, that's 59%. Those who believe that divorce is acceptable, 65%. And those who believe that having a baby out of wedlock is an equally valid moral choice, 54%. Do you see the relationship between culture's embracing of tolerance and the rejection of moral absolutes? However, I'm not that concerned with the general public's embracing of religious beliefs and behaviors that we find objectionable. What I am concerned about is the effect that relativism is having on Christians themselves. And instead of embracing absolute truth, what people have embraced now is relativism. Now, if you want to know what relativism is, understand this simple phrase that expresses it better than anything else. Relativism says everything is right sometime, and nothing is right every time. What is the net result of Christians embracing relativism? We become tasteless salt and diminished light. Remember the whole thesis of this series. Our collapse as a country is inevitable, but we can delay that collapse by being the salt and the light Jesus commanded us to be. But if we don't believe that there are absolute rights and absolute wrongs, we become, first of all, tasteless salt. For example, if we really don't believe that abortion is tantamount to murder, why insist that we elect pro-life candidates? If we're really not convinced that homosexuality is a perversion, why would we oppose efforts to teach school children that homosexuality is a valid lifestyle choice? Once we bind to relativism, we quickly lose any motivation to stand up and push back against the tide of immorality that is sweeping our country. When Christians lose their motivation to be restrainers of evil because they no longer believe these behaviors are evil, it's only a short time until society crumbles under the weight of its own sin. Jesus said it this way in Matthew 5:13, "You are the salt of the earth, but if the salt becomes tasteless, how will it be made salty again? It is good for nothing anymore except to be thrown out and trampled underfoot by men." When Christians embrace relativism, they lose their distinctive taste. They lose their saltiness. But relativism also diminishes our light as a Christian. Remember, we're to be that preservative, pushing back, delaying evil, but we're also to be light, pointing people to the gospel of Jesus Christ. However, when you don't believe in the exclusivity of truth, you become a diminished light. Let me illustrate that for you. Media entrepreneur Oprah Winfrey claims to be a Christian. However, she does not believe that Christianity's truth is exclusive. She said in an interview one time, quote, "One of the biggest mistakes humans make is to believe that there is only one way. Actually, there are many diverse paths that lead to what you call God." Now, that's Oprah Winfrey. Of course, her own belief that there's not an exclusive way to God violates the beliefs of the founder of her religion, Christianity. Because Jesus Christ, the founder of her faith and our faith, said in John 14:6, "I am the way, the truth, and the life. No man comes to the Father except by me." However, when it comes to this subject of exclusivity, unfortunately, polls reveal that more Christians believe Oprah Winfrey than believe Jesus Christ. Of course, the most obvious result of believing that all religions are offering an equally valid path to God results in a loss of motivation to try to point people to faith in Jesus Christ. I mean, why risk offending somebody about their religious beliefs if you believe their religion is just as valid as your religion? Dr. Roy Fish, a professor at Southwestern Seminary who was one time interim pastor here for a period of time, believes that spiritual relativism is the primary culprit in the loss of our evangelistic zeal. Dr. Fish says, "Very little will stultify evangelism and missions any quicker than the belief that nobody is really lost and everybody is going to make it to heaven sooner or later. Why go across the sea or even across the street with the message of Jesus if everybody is already saved or everyone will make it to heaven ultimately anyhow?" Jesus said the same thing in Matthew 5, verse 15. He said, "It is unthinkable to light a lamp and put it under a peck measure." Have you ever read that before and wondered, what in the world is a peck measure? It's a clay bowl. Jesus said, "You don't light a light and then put a bowl over it where nobody can see the light." And yet, when we buy into relativism, the idea that all religions are equally valid, we are effectively placing a bowl over our light. We are hiding the light of the gospel. Now, up to this point, I have equated tolerance with relativism. In today's world, when people say, "I am tolerant of something," they're saying, "I believe that that belief, behavior, or choice is just as valid as mine." However, what I'm going to call true tolerance not only allows for, but it requires a belief in absolute truth. Author Gregory Kalki says, "Probably no concept has more currency in our politically correct culture than the notion of tolerance. Unfortunately, one of America's noblest virtues has been so distorted, it's become a vice." But tolerance, when correctly understood, really is a virtue that ought to be embraced. But what society understands tolerance to be and what true tolerance is are vastly different things. Many years ago, my grandmother wrote a widely published poem entitled A Plea for Tolerance. However, my grandmother's understanding of tolerance and today's understanding of tolerance are vastly different. Let's go back to the historic understanding of the word tolerance. It's best understood from Webster's New World Dictionary. Tolerance is defined as to allow or to permit, to recognize and respect others' beliefs and practices without sharing them. To bear or put up with someone or something not necessarily liked. Do you get that? It's to allow something that you don't agree with. Gregory Kalki, again, identifies the three critical components of true tolerance. Number one, there's a permitting or allowing something you dislike or don't agree with. Secondly, a conduct or point of view with which one disagrees with in the process, while number three, respecting the person in the process. Here is the most obvious but overlooked truth about tolerance. It is a conduct or point of view one disagrees with, not one accepts. You can only truly be tolerant of something you either dislike or disagree with. However, the concept of tolerance has undergone a radical transformation today. Today, when people say you must be tolerant, what they really mean is you must accept all ideas, beliefs, or behaviors as equally valid. For example, heterosexuality and homosexuality are equally valid expressions of human sexuality. Choosing to abort a child or to keep a child are valid moral choices depending on the particular circumstances. See, that is what false or pseudo-tolerance is. It's the belief that all things are equally valid and desirable. To suggest that one idea, belief, or choice is superior to another is to be called intolerant. Now, this pseudo-tolerance, this new tolerance, resembles historical tolerance in some ways, but it's also radically different from the historic understanding of tolerance in four distinct ways. I want you to write this down. First of all, pseudo-tolerance. This is the new perverted idea of tolerance. Pseudo-tolerance rejects the idea of absolute truth. Now, today we throw around the term absolute truth all the time, and maybe you're not sure exactly what that means. An absolute truth is a truth that is true in every circumstance. However, there are also relative truths in our universe. Not every truth is an absolute truth. Now, there are many areas, even in morality, that are relative instead of absolute. For example, the statement, we should obey the law. Is that an absolute truth? Or relative truth? Is there any circumstance in which we shouldn't obey the law? Of course there are. I mean, if you're racing your child to the hospital at 2 o'clock in the morning, it's an emergency, and you come upon a stoplight, and there's no traffic coming, the morally right thing to do is to run that red light, isn't it? To preserve the life of your child. Acts 5:29 tells us, and we're going to get to this in about 4 weeks, there's going to be a time when we as Christians need to be willing to disobey the government, to disobey the law. Peter said, we must obey God rather than obey men. So we should obey the law is a relative statement. It's true most of the time, but it's not true all of the time. However, the proponents of pseudo-tolerance, this new tolerance, want to say that every moral and spiritual principle is relative rather than absolute. In fact, the embracers of pseudo-tolerance find it almost impossible to label any behavior as absolutely right or absolutely wrong. For example, if you ask somebody who embraces pseudo-tolerance, were the perpetrators of September the 11th, 2001 evil, was that an evil act? They would hem and haw and say, well, you know, it depends on your perspective. I mean, if you're a family of one of the victims of 9/11, yes, to you, that was evil. But on the other hand, if you happen to be a poor, oppressed Muslim living in a third world country that has been oppressed by the great Satan, America, no, that wasn't evil. That was justified. In fact, we had a Muslim imam here in New York who made a similar statement. You see, to the relativist, there is no absolute right and wrong. Pseudo-tolerance requires rejecting the belief that all truths apply to all people. So therefore, instead of saying abortion is wrong, what we're supposed to say is abortion is wrong for me. Instead of saying homosexuality is a perversion, we're supposed to say homosexuality is not my particular choice. Instead of saying that Jesus Christ is the only way to heaven, we say, and you even hear some Christians say this, Jesus Christ is the way to heaven for Christians. That is pseudo-tolerance, a rejection of absolute truth. And of course, by rejecting absolute and spiritual truth, pseudo-tolerance has to become what they say they despise. And that leads to a second characteristic of pseudo-tolerance. Pseudo-tolerance is intolerant of other points of views. That's the most ironic thing about the whole thing. Those who say they're tolerant usually end up being the most intolerant people of all. Let me give you some illustrations of that. While he was the editor of a publication entitled Proceedings of the Biological Society of Washington, Dr. Richard Stenberg received a submission from an author, Dr. Stephen Meyer of the Discovery Institute, an institute not unlike our own Creation Research Institute that the Morrises head up. It's an institute that is dedicated to promote the intelligent design theory of the origins of the universe. So Dr. Meyer submits this article for publication. When the publication was received by the editor, Dr. Sternberg, he was so impressed with it that instead of asking for peer group review, he, as editor, made the decision to publish the article, something that was clearly within his rights as editor. Dr. Sternberg was immediately attacked by his peers for allowing the publication of an article that allowed for intelligent design. The incident, by the way, is not isolated. In June of 2006, the National Science Academies of 67 countries warned parents and teachers about any attempts to undermine the teaching of evolution or allowing students to be taught that the world was created in 6 days. In November of 2007, the Parliamentary Assembly of the Council of Europe adopted a resolution that recommended a prohibition against the teaching of creationism in any educational setting outside of religious classes. The statement declared, and I quote, "If we are not careful, creationism could become a threat to human rights," end of quote. Now, how's that for tolerance? A few years ago, and some of you came to see this, a few years ago, I was invited to be on a panel discussion at one of the largest Jewish temples here in Dallas. And the panel discussion had to do with the separation of church and state. And on the panel with me was a Jewish rabbi, a minister from a liberal mainline denomination, a member of the Texas State Board of Education, and yours truly was the token conservative. During the discussion, one of the panelists asked me this question. They said, "Dr. Jeffers, why are you so opposed to teaching evolution in the public classroom?" I said, "I'm not opposed to teaching evolution at all. I think evolution ought to be taught. My question to you," I said, "was, why are you so opposed to allowing creationism also to be taught as an alternate theory?" See, that is the hypocrisy.

0: This is of the theory of evolution in biology classes. Proponents of this new policy, eliminating any questioning of evolution, argued that graduates of Texas high schools would be denied entrance into respected universities if they came from schools that allowed any questioning of Darwin's theory. Have you ever heard anything so preposterous? I mean, I thought the whole basis of education was questioning different theories and re-questioning and retesting different theories. Those who worship at the shrine of tolerance are often some of the most intolerant people in the world, especially when it comes to the issue of choice. As we saw last time, Roe v. Wade, 1973, granted women the right to choose to kill their unborn children. Now, you would imagine that along with that choice would be the choice of medical professionals to choose not to engage in abortions, not to kill unborn children. Now, fortunately, the federal government has in place a law known as the Weldon Amendment that protects medical professionals from discrimination for their decision not to be involved in abortions. However, you also need to know that Planned Parenthood and the American Civil Liberties Union are challenging that law on the basis that a mother's right to kill her child preempts the right of a doctor not to kill a child. Now, that is Planned Parenthood for you. The intolerance of these pseudo-tolerant people reaches into spiritual issues as well. I want you to read carefully this statement from Reverend William Murray, a prominent Unitarian Universalist minister. Listen to what he says about what he calls intolerant religions, of which he would say you're a part of. Listen to what he says, quote, "I get a little impatient with the concept that we should tolerate all religions because people are entitled to their own beliefs. If a religion is based on ignorance and irrationality and totalitarianism, think evangelical Christianity, if a religion is based on these things, there is no need to stand aside and pretend that's okay. What I would say about tolerance is we cannot tolerate intolerance." Now, that statement reveals the hypocrisy of pseudo-tolerance.
1: I have so much more to say about the most misunderstood word in America, and I'll do so next time on Pathway to Victory. In the time remaining, I want to tell you about an exciting event taking place right now. Several generous friends of Pathway to Victory have banded together to create the $1.5 million In God We Trust Matching Challenge. In doing so, these friends are extending an invitation directly to you to join them in supporting the critical ministry work of Pathway to Victory. As you give this month, your gift will be matched and therefore doubled in impact, dollar for dollar, up to $1.5 million. I want to tell you about Mitch from Ohio. He wrote to tell us that Pathway to Victory restored his faith in Christ, and that he now finds himself talking about Scripture with others as part of everyday conversation. There are millions more like Mitch, husbands, wives, sons, and daughters. Your gift to the matching challenge puts God's word in front of every one of them, and it's doubled in impact. To thank you for your investment in this matching challenge, I'm going to send you an exclusive publication from Pathway to Victory. 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It'll serve as a constant reminder that God has been faithful to America for 250 years. Here's David to explain how to get in touch today.
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0: 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I'm David J. Mullins, inviting you to join us again next time for part two of the message, The Most Misunderstood Word in America. 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
2: God has called us to be both salt and light in the world. 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Jesus said, "Not only are you the light of the world, you are the salt of the earth, but if the salt has become tasteless, how will it be made salty again? It is good for nothing except to be thrown out and trampled underfoot by men." Salt was a preservative. Now listen to this. Salt did not prevent the decay of the meat. It only delayed the decay of the meat. Eventually, the meat would rot and it would have to be thrown out. But salt gave the meat a longer shelf life. And what Jesus is saying is, we are the salt of the world. While we can't reverse the decay in our country, we can delay the decay. We can buy more time for our country so that we can share the gospel with people.
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9: USA Radio News, I'm Ron Warner. A Republican-drawn Alabama congressional map is getting the green light from the U.S. Supreme Court.
10: In a ruling released late Tuesday, the court overruled a three-judge panel that said the map likely discriminates against black voters. The map, which will be used in the upcoming midterms, allows the state to void a majority black district. Republicans and Democrats have been in a race to redraw congressional maps across the country to try and pick up as many seats as possible in November's midterms. I'm Mark Mayfield.
9: Florida Congresswoman Debbie Wasserman Schultz is facing criticism from some black leaders after entering a Democratic primary in a majority black congressional district. House Democratic leader Hakeem Jeffries declined to endorse her bid, citing the sensitivities surrounding minority representation. Wasserman Schultz, a longtime lawmaker and former DNC chair, faces several challengers ahead of the August primary election. From America's News Network, USA Radio News.
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13: And good afternoon. I'm Keith Black. A Seattle City Council member is pressuring Mayor Katie Wilson to turn on the city's police cameras. Councilmember Bob Kettle argued to Wilson Monday that she does not have legal authority to pause the city's rollout of its police surveillance camera plan. Wilson's office affirmed the mayor does have purview over questions of when, whether, and how to use the cameras. The city council approved a plan last year to expand the Seattle Police Department surveillance network before Wilson stepped into office. That plan was approved by former mayor Bruce Harrell. More dead fish are washing up in Longview following last week's deadly paper mill chemical tank implosion. The Seattle Times reports crews retrieved another 337 dead fish from waterways around the Nippon Dynawave packaging plant yesterday. That brings the total number of dead fish recovered to over 2,400. A total of 11 people were killed and 7 others hospitalized after a large tank of the caustic chemical white liquor imploded at the plant last week. Microsoft CEO Satya Nadella says the company's new data center in Wisconsin is a model for reducing impact on the environment. Mark Mayfield explains.
10: Speaking at Microsoft Build 2026, Nadella said the 315-acre facility, opened in 2025, will only use the same amount of water as a single restaurant would over the course of a year. The amount of water and electricity required to power AI data centers has been a focal point of protests against their construction in communities across the country. Nadella said the most important design criteria for a data center is getting permission from the community to build them. I'm Mark Mayfield.
13: In sports, the Mariners won their 8th straight last night, beating the New York Mets 8-3 at T-Mobile Park. The M's will go for a 3-game sweep of the Mets when they wrap up their 6-game homestand this afternoon, sending George Kirby to the mound. And in the WNBA tonight, the Seattle Storm host Phoenix. In our KCIS Seattle area forecast, mostly cloudy today, mostly cloudy tomorrow morning with a chance of showers, then mostly sunny in the afternoon, mostly cloudy Friday and Saturday with showers and a slight chance of thunderstorms, and partly sunny on Sunday. Our highs today and tomorrow in the 60s to lower 70s, mid 50s to lower 60s Friday, near 60 Saturday, and mid to upper 60s on Sunday. At last check, mostly cloudy, 63 in Everett, cloud 64 in Tacoma, and a mix of clouds and sun and 66 at SeaTac Airport. With the news update, I'm Keith Black, KCIS 630.
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0: In a large church or a classroom or a business, it's easy to get lost in the crowd and just become one of many. But in the kingdom of God, Jesus is aware of every individual. He knows each of us by name. Today on Truth for Life, Alistair Begg examines the intimacy between the Good Shepherd and his flock. Let's open our Bibles to chapter 10 in the Gospel of John.
1: Don't be put off by the idea of eternal life. I have conversations, I've told you this before, about eternal life, how the idea of eternity is a scary thought in many ways. But actually, I've been thinking about it some more, and I realize, and maybe it's taken me time to understand this, but we think wrongly when we think about eternity just as an extension of the duration of life, an extension of life's duration. So it goes on and on and on and on and on. But no, because eternal life is not something that is, first of all, out there. It is, first of all, something that is present here. Today, the reality of it brought into a new dimension. If you like, it is an intensification of the experience of life. An intensification of the experience of life. You remember when you fell in love? You're like, whoa, time stopped. You remember when you were in the Alps of Switzerland, if you had the privilege, or you were in the Rockies, or you were in the Grand Canyon, whatever it was, and you stood there in a moment of rapture, and you suddenly said to yourself, you know what, I think I've been standing here for 5 minutes, and I haven't even noticed it. They come offering all kinds of stories. They'll steal from you. They'll destroy you. All the false gods of the false teachers are self-depleting idols. Jesus, life. Life as you can scarcely imagine it. I am the door. He who enters by me will be saved. Discover abundant life. I also remembered this morning something that I had written in one of my little black books. 2009, I was speaking at Mount Hermon, the conference center in Northern California, and I must have been talking along these lines because a lady came up to me and she said, I want to tell you a true story. A friend of mine was suffering through brain cancer and its treatments. His relationship with Jesus was such that the nurse on duty wrote in his chart as a critical comment, inappropriately joyful. And the lady said, since then, it's become one of my goals. Be prepared to be thought crazy because you've got such a grin on your face in the midst of sadness and pain and persecution and disappointment. Well, we must move on. I am the door, one door, verses 11 to 13, one shepherd. I am the good shepherd. Interestingly here, the word that is translated, there are a number of words for good in Greek. One is agathos, from which we get the idea of moral rectitude or intrinsic goodness. So for example, a restorative injection may be administered by a nurse or a doctor, and the contents of the injection are intrinsically good. But they may not give you something that is good in a particularly nice, kind, or attractive way. The word for nice, kind, and attractive is the word which is used here. It is the word kalos, kalos. And Jesus says, I am the good shepherd. I am the good shepherd. I am the attractive shepherd. I am the shepherd whose attraction does not lie in the fact that I am 6'5" tall and can throw passes like Mahomes did last Sunday. In fact, there is nothing about me that would mark me out from the crowd. No, the thing that makes Jesus attractive is that he is the servant of God. What is he like? He does not cry aloud. He doesn't lift up his voice. He doesn't make it heard in the street. In short order, he doesn't draw attention to himself. And a bruised reed he will not break, and a smoking flax, he won't quench. Why? Because he's the good shepherd. It's possible to be morally upright in a repulsive fashion. Schaeffer on one occasion wrote, "Biblical orthodoxy without compassion is surely the ugliest thing in the world." I am the good shepherd. He lays down his life for the sheep. The main things are the plain things. You know that. So here is a main and a plain thing. Verse 11. He lays down his life for the sheep. That's in the third person. Verse 14. I lay down my life for the sheep. That's in the first person. Verse 17. Again, I lay down my life. Verse 17. In direct contrast to the hired hand to whom we're introduced in verse 12. Because the hired hand doesn't do this. The hired hand is not actually a shepherd. There's no intrinsic relationship between the sheep and the shepherd. This guy just has a job. He flees for his life when the wolf comes, and as a result of that, the sheep scatter. Notice what it says there in verse 12. He cares nothing for the sheep. He cares nothing for the sheep. It's actually verse 13, I'm sorry. He flees because he is the hired hand and cares nothing for the sheep. In other words, it's a job. It's a responsibility. And as far as that hireling is concerned, it shouldn't involve the loss of life, and certainly not the loss of his life. But this shepherd lays down his life. Surely the death of a shepherd in those days was a rare occurrence. And probably if it happened, it came about as a result of an accident. And as a result of the accident and the shepherd being destroyed, the sheep would then be endangered. But Jesus lays down his life voluntarily. Verse 18, no one takes it from me. I lay it down of my own accord. Jesus lays down his life. It is planned. I have received this charge from my Father. This takes us into the realm of eternity, into the great mystery of it. For this reason, he says, the Father loves me. For this reason, the Father loves me. Verse 17. It doesn't mean that the Father withholds his love from Jesus until he agrees to give up his life on the cross. No, the Father and the Son's love for one another in the Trinity is antecedent to all these things. The Father's love for the Son is not contingent upon Christ loving us. That is not what he's saying. What he's actually making clear is that when the Father uttered the words at Jesus' baptism, remember, "This is my Son whom I love, with him I am well pleased." What God said of his Son at his baptism is actually exemplified in the cross. And I think it's Sinclair I've heard saying, when the Father looks upon his Son on Calvary, taking up the words of the hymn writer, the Father says of the Son, "My Jesus, I love thee. I know thou art mine. If ever I love thee, my Jesus, 'tis now." And in this shepherd-sheep relationship, the intimacy is so unbelievably tight that it is described in verse 15 in terms of the intimacy between the Father who knows me, says Jesus, and I who know the Father. That is the intimacy that you enjoy as grounded in Christ. And when we studied in chapter 6, I remember we quoted from John 17 in terms of these things. This is Jesus speaking to his Father. "Father, glorify me in your presence with the glory that I had with you before the world existed. I have manifested your name to the people whom you gave me out of the world. Yours they were, and you gave them to me, and they've kept your word. Now they know that everything that you have given me is from you, for I have given them the words that you gave me, and they have received them and have come to know in truth that I came from you, and they have believed that you sent me. I'm praying for them. I'm not praying for the world, but for those whom you have given me, for they are yours. All mine are yours, and yours are mine, and I am glorified in them." Back to verse 14. I am the good shepherd. I know my own. And my own know me. Do you know Jesus? Not asking, do you go to church? Not asking if you're religious. Not asking if you've been baptized. Not asking if your great-grandfather was an Orthodox minister. The text is saying, I know my sheep, says Jesus, and my sheep know me. In other words, Christ's knowledge of his sheep is not a knowledge of a generalized mass of humanity. We saw that last time. He calls them by name. The shepherd knows his sheep. He knows you not as part of a big, vast company of the church in North America or the church throughout the world, but he knows you as you. That's what he's saying. They know me, and I know them. You think about it again in terms of the woman in Samaria. I've often wondered, and I've preached this, and I'm not sure I ever got it right, but in John chapter 4, where you have the movement of Jesus, and it says there, he had to pass through Samaria. And I remember thinking to myself, I wonder if that's a geographical statement or a theological statement. I've now decided it is both, that he had to pass through Samaria. Why did he have to pass through Samaria? Because one of his sheep was sitting by the well. Oh, you say, but she wasn't his sheep yet. Oh, yes, she was. Chosen from before the foundation of the world. He was just about to make plain to her what was known by him and the Father and the Spirit throughout all of eternity. You got the very same thing with Zacchaeus. The wee man up the tree to get a look in. Despised by the general public because of his dirty business with the Roman authorities and so on. Jesus says, hey, Zacchaeus, come down. I must stay at your house today. I must stay at your house today. Why? You're one of my sheep. You see, our privilege as Christians is to persuade men and women of the immensity of the love of God for sinners. That he is the seeking God. Jesus, my Savior, to Bethlehem came, born in a manger from sorrow and shame. Oh, it was wonderful. Blessed be his name. Seeking for me. For me. He wasn't seeking for humanity. He was seeking for you. That's the whole point of the parable that he told. There were 99 that were all safe, but one was not safe. What does the shepherd do? The hireling says, forget it. 99 is a pretty good percentage. The shepherd says, no, I go. There were 99 that safely lay in the shelter of the fold, but one was out from the sheep away, lost in the whatever that is. And the amazing verse, but none of the ransomed ever knew how deep were the waters crossed, nor how dark was the night that the Lord passed through ere he found his sheep that was lost. He's the shepherd. He's the door. And finally, there is one flock. Notice verse 16. And I have other sheep that are not of this fold. Of this fold. And again, I want to point out to you that he doesn't say, I will have other sheep. I have other sheep that are not of this fold. They already belong to him. Even though they have not been brought to him. We say, can such a thing be? Well, remember, Luke tells us the very same thing, describing the arrival of the preaching crew into Corinth. And God's word to them was, I have much people in this city. I have much people in this city. Go and tell them. In light of this, is this a strange thought? I just had it. In the last 24 hours, in light of what we're saying here, when the thief on the cross turned to Jesus and said, Lord, remember me when you come into your kingdom. Isn't it fair to say that Jesus said, I've just been waiting for for you to say that. He wasn't caught by surprise, because from eternity, the shepherd has set his gaze upon the sheep. And there's not a Jewish church and a Gentile church. Says Jesus, some of you will come out of your background. Others will come as the message goes out to the world. And the distinguishing feature will all be the same, that they will listen to the voice of the shepherd. One flock that listens to the shepherd's voice. There's nothing uncertain about it, he says, because I have the power to lay my life down and I have the power to bring it up again. In other words, it is a story of victory. It is a story of intimacy. And it is a story of ultimate security. For the sheep are those who are saved from the wolf. You see, when we go out with our friends and neighbors, the fact is that men and women by nature are unaware of the danger in which they find themselves. They don't know that they're in a dangerous position. They don't believe that God made them for himself. They have not come to understand that God loves them in Jesus and seeks them. They have none of that at all. And therefore, we have to both warn of the danger. It is appointed unto man once to die, and after this comes judgment. Otherwise, our friends just wander around like sheep without a shepherd. They're scattered here, they're scattered there. They're mocked by death. The ultimate insecurity that is there. And I read detective books on murder mysteries. I don't know if I should, but I do. And here's, I just reading, finished a book just a couple of days ago. And one of the characters in the book, the detective, is talking to his daughter. And he says the hardest thing to come to terms with is the regret. I mean, life is an opportunity, the chance to do something that maybe won't mean much in the grand scheme of things, but will have significance in our own little universe. You waste your life on things that don't even matter. You want things you can't have. You dream of stuff that can never be. And all the time, your life is slipping away through your fingers like so many finite grains of sand, squandered on nothing. And Jesus stands forward and he says, I am the door. Enter by me, salvation, abundant life. I am the shepherd. I am the kind one. I am the attractive one. And my sheep hear my voice and they follow me. You see, religious observance will never deal with the insecurities that we feel. I remember as a child, when I was 15, that's still a child, despite what 15-year-olds think. I remember the feeling of standing at the radiators in Ilkley Grammar School, having moved from Scotland, and not knowing a single soul in the school, and dreading that first gap in between the first two lessons and the next two, and just standing against the radiator and thinking, I don't have a place to stand. I don't know if I belong here. In a very childish way, I understand. It was soon gathered up in the expressions of friendship. But don't you realize that people that we meet every day are essentially standing beside their radiator, their lamp box, their mailbox, their desk, insecure, unsure of love. And to us, since there's going to be one flock, Revelation 7 is entrusted the ministry of reconciliation. You see, our security this morning, as believers, those who believe, our security doesn't lie, and didn't lie, incidentally, for the sheep, in the walls of the fold's enclosure. That's not where the sheep's security lay, not in the walls of the enclosure of the fold, but in their proximity to the shepherd. That's the security. Lo, I am with you always, even to the end of the age. That sounds pretty secure. And though you walk through the valley of the shadow of death, I will be with you. That sounds secure. Therefore, the believer's security doesn't lie in the strength of our faith, but in the indestructibility of the one in whom we have placed our faith. I wonder, is that your story? It may be your story, because Jesus comes to seek. Living for Jesus may be difficult, may be disappointing, may at times be dangerous. Oftentimes it will be delightful, but I guarantee you one thing, it will never be dull. God forgive us for going out into the world and suggesting for even a nanosecond that life with Jesus is anything other than the finest adventure we could ever have, with an unbelievable celebration at the end. I don't know. I can't tell why he whom angels worship should do these things. I can't tell how he will win the nations. But we do know this. One door, one shepherd, one flock.
0: 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He'll return in just a moment to close today's program. 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And today we're recommending a book called Come You Weary, Enjoy Christ's Comfort. It's a book that warmly invites you to draw near to Jesus and let go of your worries and your burdens. Come to him and find rest for your soul. This little 60-page booklet points to the many affirmations found in Scripture that remind us that no matter our circumstances, Jesus is waiting with open arms. All we have to do to find peace is turn to him. In fact, Jesus doesn't even qualify his invitation. He simply says, come. You don't have to clean yourself up. You don't have to have your life or your faith all figured out. You don't have to prepare. Just come. 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
1: Father, thank you. Thank you that your word is so satisfying. We can never really plumb its depths. We could go back through this passage and do better. We could go back through the passage and glean more. But we pray that what is of yourself, you will write in our hearts. You will make it increasingly precious to us, the wonder of your shepherdology, the wonder of your care, and that we might, in intimacy with you, rejoice in the security that is ours, because not of how well we are doing, but because of who you are and because of what you, Lord Jesus, have done. Write it in our hearts, we pray, for Christ's sake. Amen.
0: I'm Bob Lapine. We're glad you've studied God's Word with us today. Jesus performed multiple signs and miracles that authenticated his identity, his purpose, and his power. Many were convinced, but the religious leaders of his day only became angrier and more frustrated. What about you? Do you believe? Tomorrow we'll review the evidence. The Bible teaching of Alistair Begg is furnished by Truth for Life, where the learning is for living.
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4: And on this Wednesday, June 3rd, 2026 edition of Newsmakers, a new Gallup poll finds support for same-sex marriage and relationships in the U.S. has stopped rising after two decades. 65% of U.S. adults believe same-sex marriage should be legal, according to the poll, down from 71% in 2022 and 23. Most of the change is driven by Republicans. The views of Democrats and independents on the topic have remained mostly stable. A 2015 U.S. Supreme Court decision led to nationwide recognition of same-sex marriage. Conservative lawmakers in some states have called for that ruling to be overturned. In a sign that views of LGBTQ plus issues may be shifting more broadly, the new Gallup poll also found that about 4 in 10 Americans view changing one's gender as morally acceptable, down from nearly half in 2021. A conservative member of parliament is urging lawmakers not to revive the UK's assisted suicide legislation in the new parliamentary session. John Cooper says parliament should focus on palliative care and other social issues instead. The terminally ill adults bill previously passed the House of Commons but failed to complete its passage through the House of Lords. Christian groups welcome the bill's collapse and argue the policy should prioritize compassionate care over assisted suicide. Recent polling suggests support for the legislation among MPs may have weakened since the original Commons vote. Thousands of people gathered in Madrid for the two-day Festival of Hope, where evangelist Franklin Graham preached. The Billy Graham Evangelistic Association says nearly 900 churches representing 15 denominations partnered to support the festival. Graham says more than 12,000 attended the opening day, while about 2,000 others were turned away when the venue reached capacity. Spanish media estimated attendance at more than 10,000 per day. Organizers say hundreds of attendees responded to Graham's call to repentance and faith. The 11th year of the annual 100 Days of Prayer for Seattle is underway, and Spirit 105.3's Erica Parkerson caught up with founder Ben Sercek.
5: What are you hoping for? What are you specifically praying for this year in Seattle?
6: I certainly hope and pray that many more churches and believers will join this prayer movement that we've been doing for 11 years, specifically for our city, because this is the summer when the World Cup is sending some of their teams and some of the games are taking place in our city. So we will have extra people coming to our beloved city. So we want to see this awakening, this revival, this spirit of repentance and revival happening, taking place, entering in our souls, in our hearts, in the city, for those who live in the city, but also for those who are visiting our city this summer. Yes, there's a lot of evil stuff that's taking place. There's a lot of darkness. There's a lot of challenges in the cities, homelessness and drug addiction and mental health issues. And all of those things are true. But at the same time, a lot of wonderful things are taking place in our city. God is present. God loves our city. And I want all these visitors that come to our city to actually be able to see the presence of God in our city, the power, and have that encounter themselves so they know that God hasn't forgotten Seattle. God loves Seattle. God loves the people of Seattle. And those who are willing to place their trust in the Lord will be redeemed, will be restored, and will be saved in the name of Jesus.
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7: A phrase you hear used today is deconstructing. People will say, I'm deconstructing my faith. I'm dismantling my faith. That's not good.
8: A faith that needs to be torn apart and cast aside was never a faith we should have built our lives on. 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
7: If your faith collapses, maybe it's because it was never constructed on Christ to start.

0: anytime something huge happens in the world, people start asking, wait, is this it? Is Armageddon about to begin? Well, today on A New Beginning, Pastor Greg Laurie examines what the Bible actually says about the end times and why we don't need to panic. God's not caught off guard by any of this. He's had a plan from the very start, and that plan includes you, your peace, your hope, and your future. It's a reassuring reminder you don't want to miss.
1: John chapter 2. And chapter 2 clearly shows us that we're living in the last days. All around us are signs of the times pointing to the fact that Jesus is coming again. There are some very positive signs that would suggest we might be on the verge of another spiritual awakening in America and even the world. And then there are some frightening signs that show the conflicts around the world, showing that these events we read about could happen in real time before our very eyes. It reminds me of the introduction of Charles Dickens to his book, A Tale of Two Cities. He describes France before the Revolutionary War, and he states these things, and they're familiar statements. It was the best of times. It was the worst of times. It was the age of wisdom. It was the age of foolishness. It was a season of light. It was a season of darkness. It was a spring of hope. It was the winter of despair. Reminds us of the time we're living in right now. And now we read what John has to say in 1 John 2, verse 18. Little children, it is the last hour. And as you heard that the Antichrist is coming, even now many Antichrists have come, by which we know that this is the last hour. They went out from us, but they were not of us. For if they had been of us, they would have continued with us. But they went out that it might be made manifest that none of them were of us. We'll stop there. Point number one, the Antichrist is coming. The Bible does teach a world figure will emerge on the scene that is called the Beast, the wicked one, and also the Antichrist. He will deceive millions of people. At first, he'll seem like a good guy, but he'll turn out to be the worst guy. If Satan never had a son, this is him. He'll appear as a peacemaker, but he'll end up being the worst troublemaker that ever lived, and he'll be energized by the devil himself. Revelation 13:2 says that the dragon, who's also explained to be Satan in another chapter, will give him his authority. And really, he's an imitation. Whatever God does, Satan will try to imitate. So God has his only begotten son. Satan, in effect, will have his son. And we have this false Christ that will be out there. And also, there will be other imitations as well. He's not going to be what you might expect, dressed head to toe in black with flaming red eyes and steam coming up and the Darth Vader theme playing in the background as he quotes AC/DC lyrics or something like that. He'll probably be very attractive, very charismatic, very intelligent, but he is a deceiver. And a lot of times people will try to figure out who the Antichrist is, but I don't think we should waste our time or energy doing that because he cannot be revealed until the church is caught up to meet the Lord in the air and what we often call the rapture of the church. The Bible says, he who now restrains will continue to do so until he is taken out of the way, and then that wicked one will be revealed, that's Antichrist, whom the Lord will destroy with the brightness of his coming. The restraining force in the world today is the Holy Spirit working through the church. Godly men and women that speak up for what is true, they speak out against what is wrong. And once we're removed, once we're caught up to meet the Lord in a moment in the twinkling of an eye, then Antichrist can enter the scene and do his thing. So don't waste your time looking for Antichrist. Do what the Bible says, look for Jesus Christ. That's what our focus should be. Point number two, antichrists, plural, are already here. Antichrists are here already because John not only speaks of the Antichrist, the beast, that world leader, but Antichrist. Now, keep this in mind. The prefix anti doesn't just mean against, it also means instead of. So we could call them instead of Christs, or imitation Christs, if you will. Don't forget, in the beginning of Matthew 24, known as the Olivet Discourse, Jesus said, a sign of the last days is many will come in my name saying, I am Christ. So instead of Christ, people are always looking for a substitute for Christ. Mark Zuckerberg of Meta says, we don't have enough friends. Maybe he doesn't have enough friends, I don't know, but we don't have enough friends, and so instead of going out and socializing and making some more friends, he says the solution is AI. We need more robots, because AI knows us better than friends, because they do a better job of knowing our likes and preferences. Oh, so I'm supposed to have a cappuccino with my Roomba now instead of go meet a friend somewhere? I mean, you know, really? This is, to me, anti-Christ thinking. Understand what I'm saying? Instead of Christ thinking, I'm looking for substitutes for Christ, other things to look to instead of Jesus. And this is what we should not be doing. The greatest deception is not atheism, it's instead of Christ thinking. A sign of the end times will be pretend believers, imitation Christians. 1 Timothy 4:1 says, the Spirit speaks clearly, and in the last time, some will depart from the faith, giving heed to seducing spirits and doctrines that demons teach. A phrase you hear used today is deconstructing. People will say, I'm deconstructing my faith. I'm dismantling my faith. I'm questioning my faith. And why are they doing this? Because I've experienced church hurt. Oh, really? Yeah, I was hurt in church. Okay, well, look, if you were hurt in church, I'm sorry that happened to you. The church is full of broken people just like you, and things do happen. So maybe you were hurt in church, but I hope you don't give up on the church. Jesus hasn't. And if you're looking for the perfect church, please don't join it, because you'll ruin it. Because we're all flawed. But I wonder sometimes if this so-called church hurt is actually not some hurt that came from the church, but because you heard something you didn't like. Well, I felt judged. Okay, well, what happened exactly? Well, maybe someone said to you, hey, why are you living with your boyfriend? That's fornication, that's sin. And you're saying, wait, hold on, what do you mean? That you're judging me. I'm leaving this church. Hey, you should thank that person for telling you the truth. You're not going to get truth in that culture out there right now, but you'll hear it from the Word of God in the church. And if someone is bold enough to tell you what you are doing is sinful, that's not church hurt. That's keeping you from hurting yourself, right? Think about it.
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1: You know, I've heard people describe a trip to Israel as seeing the Bible actually come to life. Hey, everybody, Greg Laurie. And I've been to Israel many times, and I've led a lot of tours, and I have to say that's absolutely true. Listen, when you're walking on the same stones that Jesus himself walked on, well, that's something that's enriching to your faith. It's not just a travel experience. It actually energizes and enhances your study of the Bible. Think of it this way. It's a vacation with a purpose. And we're going to be taking a tour of Israel April 6 to 15, 2027. 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
0: Step right into biblical history. 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Well, we're talking today about the end times and making sure our faith and our fellowship with others is in good working order.
1: I think that we need to ask the question, well, if a person walks away from the faith, they leave the church, they abandon their faith, they say they're no longer a Christian, has that person lost their salvation? They say, well, they're deconstructing. I suggest maybe they never constructed to start with. Maybe they're not leaving their faith. Maybe they never had faith in the very beginning. If your faith collapses, maybe it's because it was never constructed on Christ to start with. See, here's what John says. Again, 1 John 2:19. They went out from us, but they were not of us. For if they had been of us, they would have continued with us. Now let me explain. Christians mess up. Christians lapse. Christians sin. Christians can fall away. Christians can backslide, even for a prolonged period of time. And you can do that and still be a Christian. But if you're a true Christian, eventually you'll come home again. Just like the prodigal son. He messed up. He sinned, but he came to his senses and said, I've sinned. I'm going to go back to my father and say, Father, I've sinned. I'm no longer worthy to be called your son. Just hire me as a hired hand. And he went home. And of course, his father threw his arms around him and kissed him and welcomed him back as a son. And the father missed his son and longed for his return. But if you walk away from the faith and you never return to the faith, my suggestion is you were never part of the faith to start with. You've not lost your salvation. Most likely, you never had salvation. That's what John is saying. If they were of us, they would have continued with us. And if they don't continue with us, it shows they were never of us to really begin with. Okay, so let's shift gears now to chapter 3. 1 John 3, read along with me. Behold, what manner of love the Father bestowed on us, that we should be called children of God. Therefore, the world does not know us because it did not know him. Beloved, now we are the children of God, and it has not yet been revealed what we shall be, but we know that when he is revealed, we shall be like him, for we will see him as he is. And I love this final verse. I'd underline it. If I were you, everyone that has this hope purifies himself just as he is pure. So here's point number 3. God loves you more than you could ever know. You say, I know because I'm so awesome. Not really. He loves you because he's so awesome. He loves you with an everlasting love. The Bible says, therefore, with loving kindness, he has drawn you. Jesus said, for God so loved the world, he gave his only begotten son, and whosoever believes in him should not perish, but have everlasting life. And because God loves you, point number 4, he adopted you as his child. Because he loves you, he adopted you as his child. 1 John 3:1, behold what manner of love the Father has bestowed on us, that we should be called the children of God. By the way, this word behold isn't casual. It's like John is saying, hey, look at this. Don't miss this. Check this out. Behold. Behold what kind of love the Father has toward you. He chose you and he adopted you. I heard about two sons that were arguing, as brothers do. One was a biological son, one was an adopted son. And the biological son said, Dad loves me more than you. Because I have his DNA. And the adopted son said, yeah, well, guess what? He chose me. He got stuck with you. God chose you. He picked you out with a purpose. Adoption is intentional. That's why the Bible says, we have not received the spirit of bondage again to fear, but one of adoption, whereby we cry, Abba, Father. What does that mean? It means Abba Father is the Hebrew equivalent of daddy or papa. It's an affectionate phrase a child uses of their father, papa, daddy. And God is giving you the spirit of adoption where you can say that to him, where you can say, Abba Father. When you go to Israel today, you'll see the little kids calling out for their daddy, Abba, they'll say, or Ima for their mother. And so this is what God has done for you. He's predestined us for adoption to sonship through Jesus Christ in accordance with his pleasure and will, Ephesians 1:5 tells us. So you were adopted, not a sign. You are specifically chosen by God. But aren't we all, some would ask, children of God? You hear that said often. We're all God's children, right? Kind of. Let me explain. We are God's offspring, the Bible says, which means we're all created by God. We're all loved by God. But only those who have put their faith in Christ can truly say, I am a child of God. The Bible says, for as many as received him, to them he gave the power to become sons of God. And you know, you can be in a relationship with God, but not be in fellowship with God. Let me illustrate with a popular family drama. King Charles now, married Diana. They had two sons, Harry and William. And William is the heir to the throne, so there's an heir and a spare, I suppose. And if you follow the story, you know that King Charles is fighting cancer. He has a close relationship with William, his heir apparent, and they're in constant communication, and Harry has moved to California. So he's about 5,000 miles away from his father. Now, is Harry a royal son? Of course, he'll always be a royal son, just as William is. But one son has chosen to be in close fellowship and communication with his father. Another son has chosen not to. So that causes tension and pain, and it breaks the father's heart. I hope they patch things up, because the window of reconciliation may not stay open forever. But the point of it is we choose what kind of relationship we want to have with the father. When we're away from him, it breaks his heart. He longs for communication with us. And if we will draw near to him, the Bible says,

0: He'll welcome those who are coming to him for the first time. That's a truth somebody needs to hear today, Pastor Greg.
1: That's right. The Bible says whoever will call upon the name of the Lord will be saved. So think of it this way. Maybe you're out in a riptide in the ocean and you can't get your footing and you're in trouble and you see a lifeguard. Call out for help and the lifeguard will rescue you. The same is true spiritually. You're drowning in your sin. You need help. Jesus will save you. He will rescue you, but you must call out to him. And you know how you do that? You do it in prayer. So let me just lead you in a simple prayer. And you can pray this prayer after me. You can pray it out loud if you like. And this is where you are calling out to Jesus to save you. Just pray this. Lord Jesus, I know I'm a sinner. And I know you are the Savior who died on the cross for my sin and rose again from the dead. Now, Lord, I turn from my sin and I put my faith in you. Be my Savior, my Lord, be my God and my friend. I choose to follow you from this moment forward. In Jesus' name I pray. Amen. Hey, if you just prayed that prayer, I want you to know that Christ himself has come to live inside of you. And I have a resource I want to send you. It's called the New Believer's Bible. So the New Believer's Bible is the New Testament in the New Living Translation with hundreds of notes that I wrote that will encourage you in this commitment you are making to follow Christ. 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But let me get this New Believer's Bible into your hands as quickly as possible. Here's Dave to tell you more.
0: 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Well, Pastor Greg, you preached a message called What I Would Tell My Younger Self, which is one of my favorite studies you've ever presented. What if you could have taken your younger self to a modern-day harvest crusade so he could see you, you know, the current you, preaching the gospel? What would young Greg have said about that experience?
1: Wow. Well, you know, in a way, I kind of got a sneak preview of it. Early in my life, two events that brought that about. One was shortly after I became a Christian, I went and saw Billy Graham preach at one of his crusades. And I even went forward in the invitation, even though I was already a Christian. I just wanted a closer look at this man that God was using. And I connected to what he was doing. I recognized in him a gift that God had placed in me to be an evangelist. And effectively, I said, that's what I want to do when I grow up. I was around 17 at the time. But then a little bit later, I was not in ministry yet. I was a graphic artist, but I ended up having an experience where I actually preached a little sermon before a crowd that had gathered at Pirates Cove Beach, where we did the baptisms back in the day. And it was not something I planned, but the Lord prompted me to proclaim the gospel. And I spoke to the people sitting up on the rocks. I invited people to come to Christ. Some did, and I even baptized them. So I didn't really get into preaching for a couple of more years, maybe 3 years after that. And I didn't start doing evangelistic events for many years after that. But I was given sort of a glimpse into my future, like the trailers you see in the movie theaters that show you what a film is about. It's almost as though the Lord was showing me, you're going to end up doing this. And that's exactly what I did. So if a younger Greg went to see an older Greg, he would say, whoa, what happened to his hair? And then he would say, yeah, I knew the Lord was going to do something like this. And this is amazing. And I would give God the glory. So I tell this story and many more like it in this book called Jesus.

0: Jesus Revolution. Maybe you've seen the film. 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
7: Hi, my name is Olga, and I'm from West Seattle, and I'm going to say the Lord's Prayer. Here we go. Our Father who art in heaven, hallowed be thy name. Thy kingdom come, thy will be done, on earth as it is in heaven. Give us this day our daily bread, and forgive us our trespasses, as we forgive those who trespass against us. And lead us not into temptation, but deliver us from evil. For thine is the kingdom, the power, and the glory forever and ever. Amen.
8: And the glory are yours.
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15: USA Radio News, I'm Ron Warner. Ford has issued a rare do not drive recall for more than 4,000 Bronco, Sport, and Maverick vehicles over a defect that could increase crash risk. Acting Attorney General Todd Blanche says investigations involving President Trump were overly broad, while critics maintain they were lawful and appropriate. The rock band The Black Crowes are facing criticism after frontman Chris Robinson interrupted a USA chant during a concert in Tampa. Robinson questioned what fans had to be proud of, drawing boos from parts of the audience and prompting some attendees to leave early. These changes sparked debate online, with some criticizing the political comments and others defending the band's right to speak freely. A new Gallup poll shows support for LGBTQ-related issues has declined from recent peaks, with the largest shifts coming among Republicans and Independents. From America's News Network, USA Radio News.
10: at our KCIS Seattle area forecast. Mostly cloudy today, mostly cloudy tomorrow morning with a chance of showers, then mostly sunny in the afternoon. Mostly cloudy Friday and Saturday with showers and a slight chance of thunderstorms, and partly sunny on Sunday. Our highs today and tomorrow in the 60s to lower 70s, mid 50s to lower 60s Friday, near 60 Saturday, and mid to upper 60s on Sunday.
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16: Along with co-host Mark Holland, it's another edition of the Legacy and Faith Show with Paul Grant. Hi there, Paul.
17: Hello, Mark.
16: Good to have you in studio once again.
17: Thank you.
16: And a very good discussion. We started the last couple of shows, a subject that you've never done this much of an in-depth episode on, which is businesses and estate planning, and you're going to continue that series today. So maybe review where we've been, Paul.
17: Businesses and estate planning. Over the years, I've said that this group of individuals, business owners, whether it's a small business but consistent or a larger thriving business, tend to be one of the more difficult estate planning scenarios that I need to deal with. And there's multiple reasons. We've got into just barely touching on some of the why that ends up being difficult for me. We're going to hit that far more today and our in the next show as well. But really, people use businesses all the time. It can be from something as simple as creating a craft and selling it at the market.
16: A piano lesson.
17: Doing piano lessons.
16: That's what my wife does. Yeah.
17: And compared to me having a law firm versus a manufacturing versus anything in between that could produce hundreds of dollars a month versus hundreds of thousands of dollars a month. So I guess one of the things that we're really not talking about are publicly traded large companies, Microsoft, Boeing, Starbucks. So that's a whole different subsection of very large companies.
16: This is small businesses.
17: Yeah, these are more small businesses. Mm-hmm.
16: Which is most of the businesses in the country. Most people work in a small or for a small business. Or
17: yeah, that's right.
16: Business.
17: It really is the driving force of the U.S. economy. Mm. Take out small businesses, and let's just say that the valuation is $100 million or less. And I know that sounds like a large business to many people's ears, but in the business world, that ends up not being a real massive business. And you take all those businesses out, and the U.S. economy would almost come to a halt. Mm. So while we focus on the S&P 500, the 500 largest companies in the U.S. and use an index for that, and the list goes on, that's all fine. But it's really the small business that I'm focusing on. And it can be somebody who runs something that is genuinely small, a landscaping business that's doing well. Mm. The contractor, a private contractor that you hire that hasn't built his company up into having, you know, six jobs going at one time, but focuses on the one and the custom. Compared to the larger one. So there's a lot of intricacies. There's a lot of potential traps when a small business owner walks into my office. And here's one of the bigger deals. It's the mentality of a small business owner. So number one, typically really busy, hard to get them away to focus in on the task at hand. Because why? Well, they're spending all their time building and moving their business forward. Mm. And oftentimes, the time commitment to the business is really full on, that there's very little else that consumes this individual. Mm. So if we talk about priorities in someone's life, a business owner would want their family to be the second priority. Our relationship with God is the single highest priority. And then we, as working individuals, desire to put our family next. But the reality is that oftentimes the small business owner needs to put that small business in the second slot. Mm. And that may sound offensive to some individuals, specifically if you've never been a small business owner, but understand, without that business being one of the higher priorities, then our finances fall apart because we're solely dependent upon ourselves. And then we put our family in a worse position. And this can cause relationship stress. This can cause difficulties in vision. This can cause multiple concerns. So one of the biggest struggles is finding that time, finding where in the pecking order the business really falls. And of course, I love my wife, I love my kids, but I can tell you, as a small business owner, there have been seasons to where I'm at work until 8 o'clock every night, all week long, and barely get to have a hello to my wife and the girls. And some people may think that that's out of balance, and you have a right to that opinion. But small business owners, if you're listening, you go, yes, I know that. Mm. I know that feeling. Mm. And so there's a lot of personal, there's a lot of financial, there's a lot of time issues when someone comes to the table to do estate planning. And one of the first things I need to find out is, what priority is the business? Is it a long-term business? Is it just to create funds right now? Do you have exit strategies? And so where in the scheme of your financial life does this business rest? Others have built really nice 401ks and other investments. They've saved, they've been conservative with their finances. And so now their business has become less of a financial driving force for them. Mm. Others, if they start decreasing their time in business, that means that they have a financial repercussion. Mm. So therefore, business owners are difficult. What type of life insurance? Have we thought through disability? What happens if you injure yourself? Who's going to take care of the business? All of these things revolve around, how do we keep that financial resource moving forward, which is different than if you have a job and work for somebody else, and you have the Family Leave Act, and you have potentially built up savings because you've had a good job. These are very, very different worlds when someone walks into my office.
16: We also mentioned last show, too, the God business, people who are involved in ministry and churches. I mean, when you mention people who, you know, work till 8 o'clock at night, my mind always goes, well, that's the pastor. Most pastors I know are just burning the candle at both ends.
17: Absolutely.
16: Is that also part of this estate planning consideration?
17: Yes. Most pastors are small business owners. We think of it as a church, as a nonprofit, and as that they're called in ministry. But I can tell you, I am called to be an attorney, and I'm called to do what I'm supposed to be doing right now. So calling, whether it's in ministry, whether it's in business, whether it is working for somebody else, calling is imperative, and it can become an overriding factor. So it's just called a church. It is a business. If pastors don't take care of the business structure of a ministry, then the ministry will start going behind, and they can have all the greatest intentions in the world, put all of their life source into it. And I'm sure that many of us have known ministers who have lost their marriage or their family or their kids. And if we could go in hindsight and talk to our past selves, we may make different decisions. But yes, it's the same type of mentality, which is, I have purpose, and this is paramount. Mm. And we can spiritualize it all we want, but the end result is there's a small business in the background, and it takes everything that we have to keep a small business moving forward, regardless of whether that's a nonprofit or a for-profit business. And these create some of the difficulties. So,
16: okay, well, let's look at some of the types of business structures there are. How do people own a business? What are some of these scenarios?
17: Yeah, I think we might have touched upon this just as we exited the last program, but let's take a little more of an in-depth view of the types of businesses that we can own. So we talked about that there's a sole proprietorship. So what that means is you just own your business. You have not registered it with Washington State. You're a good citizen, so therefore you pay your taxes on everything. And you just claim everything on your personal tax return. This is oftentimes the craft maker, the piano teacher, the person who has a small business of mowing lawns, many individuals who have just one rental. And so you bought a house, you upgraded, and you were able to keep the first one, and now you're renting it out. You are a small business owner. It's just called a landlord. Mm. And if you don't put a structure, a legal structure around that, and you own it in your name or in your joint titled name with your spouse, you are a sole proprietor. And that means that it is you. And sole proprietors can be an individual or a married couple, because in Washington State, we operate under community property laws. And so everything still goes to one tax return. So if you're filing a 1040, a married joint filed return, then you are considered a sole proprietor. There's one tax ID, one tax return that everything funnels to. And so a sole proprietor has a couple things that they should be thinking about. Number one, are you properly insured? So in any business structure, the first layer of defense, even if you have an LLC, an S Corp or a C Corp, we'll get into those. So any business owner should be evaluating their insurance. I'm not an insurance person. I'm not licensed to sell insurance, whether it is home life and auto or any other type of insurance. But insurance is our best friend during our lifetime. Mm. We need strong auto policies, because if you're out driving around, this is for any person, you need a strong auto policy. Make sure that your limits are higher. Talk to your current insurance provider, do a review. Many people forget to review their car insurance. It's the most dangerous thing that we do on a daily basis for most of us. Hmm. And there is a high liability. So if you're a small business person and you're driving to someone else's house to do the piano lessons instead of them coming to you, well, all of a sudden you're thinking that you're just going to go do a piano lesson, but then all of a sudden that car accident happens. So insurance is critical. In addition, most individuals should think about an umbrella policy. So an umbrella policy does exactly what it says. It umbrellas your whole life. You have to have strong foundational insurances, home and auto. So home, if you own your own home, and your auto, you have to have your base level insurances. They need to reach a certain minimum in order for an insurance policy to be issued on top and up and over that. So for example, if I had a $1 million umbrella policy and I was in a car accident, because my base level car insurance was at the level that my insurance company told me I needed, then I'm allowed to have an insurance, an umbrella policy, and that will give me another $1 million of protection, and it umbrellas everything in my life. Mm. If you have a rental, so again, you're a small business owner, if you have a rental, in or out of a different structure. Then umbrella policies are very important. Make sure that your umbrella insurance company knows that you have a rental and that you want that covered over the top of it. So this is kind of just general good information, I hope. So go back to your insurance provider. Umbrella policies typically are issued through your car insurance. So whoever manages your car insurance, they can also issue an umbrella policy. So I have a personal umbrella policy, but because I have a business, I also have a business umbrella policy.
16: Connected to your auto insurance.
17: So my personal through the auto, my business umbrella through my business insurance.
16: Okay.
17: So as a business owner, I have personal insurance, but then I also have business insurance. And each of those, my personal life and my business life, each have umbrella policies over them so that if something happens personally, I'm covered. If something happens in the business, somebody falls down a stair and at my building or something of that nature, then the business is covered with additional policies. Mm. So any individual, specifically business owners, but really in life, what do you have to protect? You should consider having that umbrella policy. Paul, I don't have much right now. I'm just, I don't have a lot of investments or other assets, but that umbrella policy could cover you from having a lawsuit if a car accident was your fault and wages were garnished for how long. So there's a lot of things that if we were in a bad accident that could possibly take place. That's why we have insurance. So I encourage people to think through umbrella policies, and specifically if you're a business owner, make sure that your personal and business insurance lives are well covered. Here is a first strategy of protecting yourself. And so that applies whether you're a sole proprietor or whether you have any other business structure. And as we come out of break, I'll get to the other structures and we'll talk about those in more depth.
16: Okay, looking at businesses in estate planning, considerations to keep in mind here if you need help with this subject or any other kind of estate planning, and you want Paul to help you, how do people get in touch with you, Paul?
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16: Along with co-host Mark Holland, looking at businesses in estate planning this week and the types of businesses that are to be considered in your estate plan. And Paul, continuing on that subject.
17: Yeah, we have then a couple other structures. One is called an LLC, a limited liability company. And that's the type of entity where you actually register it with the state that you need the company to be in. And so for us, it's through the Secretary of State in Washington. And
16: what's your company, Planning with Purpose?
17: Planning with Purpose.
16: But what would it, which one of these would that
17: oh,
16: be?
17: Oh, it's an S-Corp, actually.
16: S-Corp, okay. Yep. We'll get to that.
17: And there's reasons why I elected that, and we'll get to that. So an LLC is registered with Washington State, and that makes a legal form. And now there are things that an LLC can do. So for example, if we have the rental, that's a nice, easy way to consider an LLC, or why you might want to have an LLC, or really any other business. is that you can then put it, the house inside of an LLC. And now, in theory, what happens is that house, because it's inside of a business, think of the business as kind of a bubble around the house. Mm. And if something happens or something goes wrong inside the business entity, the theory is if you are administrating and managing the money properly inside an LLC, then the liability will stay inside the business and it will not go outside and grab your personal assets. So it's a shield that if something goes wrong, your personal assets are going to be protected. So somebody slips and falls inside the rental home and they injure themselves or falls down a stair and injures themselves. They grab the hand railing, but the hand railing comes out of the wall. Mm. Now you're being sued as the landlord. Mm. That's why the previous conversation, insurance is our best friend to start with. We have insurance, but it exceeds the insurance policies and someone is suing you. The theory of an LLC, again, it has to be administered properly. The theory is that because that happened at the rental house, that the liability is going to stay to the business itself. And even though an attorney would list your name as the owner and try to sue you personally, the theory is that your attorney representing you should be able to get your personal assets off of the chopping block in that scenario. Mm. So in other words, we could have a high likelihood to remove you from being liable personally. Now, there's always exceptions. If you went into the home and you unscrewed the bolts that hold the railing, that's an intentional act. And now that is going to pierce that company's corporate, we call it a veil, but that covering, that shield that is supposed to be upheld. So LLCs can have a very good purpose. They are the starting point of protecting or separating your business activity from your personal activity. Mm. Where do some people make mistakes? Some people make mistakes by not having separate bank accounts for their business versus personal. They pay their personal bills with their business instead of actually having their business money go to their personal account, then taking care of all their personal bills. So in other words, everything starts to get blended and it's really just one life you're living and you just have it in name. So those are some of the things that could cause a problem with the administrative aspect that would uphold the potential shield. Now, remember, I'm emphasizing some of these words, potential in theory. So these are the theories behind it. And it really depends on your risk value of what type of a business do you own and how much are you willing then to have on the chopping block if something goes wrong for you. So LLCs are a good starting point and they can be taxed either as a sole proprietorship, as a partnership. So in other words, if two people, Mark, you and I went into business together you did all the advertising and I did all of the legal work, I guess. And so we make a great team and we move forward. That's a partnership. So we could run it as a partnership and everything just goes to our 1040, very similar to a sole proprietorship. Mm. And we don't have an entity around us. It's just two people operating business. Or we can move our business into an LLC. We would still potentially be taxed like a partnership, but now we've put that potential shield around our business and we have the protections of a business entity. So partnership is another way, similar to a sole proprietorship, but slightly different. It just means that you have two instead of one. And then I could also be taxed as an S-corp, even a C-corp, in an LLC. So it's not about the taxing structure within an LLC. That is a CPA question of what is in your best interest. And oftentimes, even with starting a business, your CPA, based upon how the business has been going, is going to have a lot of insight to assist you in making the proper decision on which type of entity form and how the taxing structure should actually look. So LLCs are the most common way now to do business. There are things such as limited partnerships, family limited partnerships. A lot of those were driven in the 90s, and that we don't use them as much now as practitioners, because an LLC can really recreate that type of a business control, but through that mechanism. Mm. Now, S-corps are a little bit different. They have different regulations and different rules. And
16: what's S stand for?
17: It's a designation in the tax code. It's under subsection S.
16: Okay.
17: And so literally. And so it's a tax code. It is a corporation. But what this means now is that the owner doesn't have all of the income passed through, quote unquote, passed to his or her income tax return. Now they have to be treated as an employee to a certain degree, to a reasonable amount of income. So now they are treated as an employee and as an owner, where the additional or overflow funds go to the tax return. Why would somebody want this? You asked, what do I have? I run mine as an S. Why? Because I had been out of business for quite some time when I went back to law school. I ran my own businesses, and I actually wanted to be treated as an employee to part of my income. It inputs into Social Security. So there are some potential advantages, some potential negative tax advantages to an S-corp. Again, this is where really sitting down with your CPA, understanding the tax consequences would be a big deal. Mm. C-corps are really the bigger corporations, public trading, stocks, and what you expect out of Microsoft and everyone else.
16: So most small businesses wouldn't be C-corp then.
17: There's not a whole lot of good reasons to go C. And there are some now with that if you're selling your business, you may want to talk to your CPA about transitioning to a C, because there are some very nice tax exceptions for a qualified C Corp that would give you some nice tax deductions when you sell it. Mm. So there could be good reasons upon selling a company. During the life of the company, it's a little more difficult, much more rigorous to run. Most people find their solitude in an LLC, but there are different options when you use them. What's best in estate planning doesn't matter to me. As long as we have a business, I don't want sole proprietorship. I really don't want partnerships. I want some sort of a entity structure that is recognized by Washington State when we start talking about estate planning and how to blend it.
16: Okay, businesses in estate planning this week. We'll continue the discussion next time, but if you need help with this subject or anything else in your estate, how do people get in touch with you, Paul?
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19: 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If a situation applies to you, then we encourage you to seek specific legal advice. Please do not rely upon any discussions from this program in place of having a personal relationship with your attorney. Any listener question that may have been answered also does not constitute legal advice and does not establish a client-attorney relationship.
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20: 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Eggs cost what steak used to. Daycare costs what college recently did. And the cost of our kids playing sports requires a pro athlete salary. As a result, credit card balances have never been higher, and the average credit card interest rate is over 22%. 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It's Ryan from United Faith Mortgage, and it's hard for a lot of families right now. 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
24: 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I'm Roger Marsh. 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
25: I'm glad to be here. Thank you so much.
24: You know, the parenting landscape between adult children and their parents seems really different now than it did before. And in our last program, you mentioned the fact that a lot of parents are dealing with the fact that thinking they were going to be investing in their kids' lives and doing all these things for them, they wound up idolizing them instead. Talk about why that is so important for us to understand as a how did we get here moment, because I think it's once you put it that perspective, I went, well, of course, that makes perfect sense why the kid would say, I'm not here to heal your wounds or to fulfill your needs. I'm here to be the person God created me to be.
25: Exactly, right. So the main reason that we would want to change our idol worship of our kids is that it dishonors God. You know, God created us to worship him. He is worthy of all praise and honor. He is completely everything we need in what he does and in who he is. He meets all of our needs, and he's the one worthy of the adoration and the honor. And if we do it with our kids, we're putting them in a place of God. It's not right for God. It's not right for us. And I think it's terrifying for a lot of our adult kids. They're feeling the pressure when they realize that if they're happy, we're happy. If they're sad, we're sad.
24: Right.
25: If they have a good day, we have a good day. If they have a bad day, we have a bad day. And that's pressure that isn't theirs to feel. And I think it weakens so much. It's just mostly the pressure that they feel and that we need them to fulfill us. That's not appropriate. I get it. Like, you know, the first time your kid walked, like you celebrate, you took pictures of all the efforts, you bragged on all social media platforms,
24: sure,
25: and you were so excited, rightly so. And when your kid graduated from high school, I mean, there's moments where you celebrate. My ministry is called Celebrate Kids. Celebrate their accomplishments, celebrate their emotional growth, celebrate, you know, opportunities that they have, but don't idolize them because of the opportunities they have. It's not appropriate.
24: Yeah. And this rite of passage, you know, moving on, graduating from school, finding a spouse, getting married, starting a family, those things, you know, happen all the time. And to be fair, when we talk about no contact, it's been historically proven that a lot of times an adult child would say to his or her parents, you know, I'm moving in a different direction based on the person they married and where they moved to. You know, I mean, it was not uncommon to say, we're going to not have as much involvement. And I think most parents understood that. They could either, you know, say, well, you got this great job opportunity and we grew up in California and you're moving to Texas or whatever. But at the same time, there was a hint, you know, the underpinnings of that was, yeah, we're moving there because we're trying to establish ourselves. That happens, and parents just have to learn how to roll with that. But when we say no contact, we're talking about kids who are literally making either some kind of declaration or they're just in the vernacular of the day, they're just ghosting their parents altogether and saying, it's right. too much, I need some space. Help us understand what goes into no contact and maybe even give us a little taste of why it might be necessary for some children to do that.
25: Interesting perspective. So first I'll say to anyone's listening who's had this happen, I'm so sorry. Like, my heart breaks for you because it's not what you intended. You thought by now you would be friends with your adult children and you'd be having coffee every Tuesday morning. So I'm sad with you and for you. I think there's two major reasons that no contact is occurring in our culture. One is the influence of social media. Our adult children are following people that you don't know they're following. They're listening to certain shows, binge watching, binge listening. There's certain music and there are certain personalities that they're following. And they have been told and manipulated by these personalities that they've been abused or that their life couldn't have been that good. And they're beginning to believe that, which is just so sad. Rather than standing up for their parents and their family background, they're agreeing with people they don't even know to say, oh yeah, you know, you must be right. Now, it could be people at work. It could be people on a team that they play on. It could be any number of people, but there are people in the culture who can't imagine that life could be good. I've even had people ask me, Kathy, are you sure your family is as good as you say? Were you really celebrated? Like, I've had people question, you know, did your grandparents really live kitty corner? Did dad really cut a hole in the fence? Was your grandma always make, like, we had pancakes every Saturday morning. My brother and my four cousins on my mom's side and me, we had homemade pancakes every Saturday morning in our childhood. And there are people who look at me like, you must be making that up. Nobody's that good. So, but that's not true. My family was really good. I come from strength and I'm so beyond grateful. So there are people who are being lied to and children who are not standing up. You know, I think they want an excuse for their bad behavior. They want an excuse for their negativity. They want an excuse for their sin. They want an excuse to say, oh, that's why my life has been hard. I wasn't parented well. So they're believing the lie so that they can kind of defend their choices, if that makes sense. Now, the second main reason that I believe adult children are separating from their parents, and I don't say this lightly, Roger, but it would be the helicopter mom. That if you overparented, now, and I say this lightly because you can't go back and reparent, but please listen, because you can make a change here. I never would have written the book if I didn't think we could make changes. But if you smothered your children, if you overparented, if you were a helicopter mom, and you said, move the juice. And if you say, grab the lunch, you don't want to be hungry. Aren't soccer tryouts on Thursday? Do you want to go to the backyard and dribble the ball to get ready? That was good parenting. You were loving, you were helping, you thought it was the right thing to do. But a consequence of that was that your children never had to think on their own. And they have perhaps discovered that they're weak and fragile. This is why I wrote a whole book on resilient kids. Because if we overcorrect and we prevent the valley experience, do a U-turn, don't go there. You know, then there's weakness. Now they're adults and now they want to grow up. Now they want to be independent and they need to be independent. This is God's design of the family, that we do separate in some way, shape, or form. So again, if they don't think their mom can be a different kind of mom, they feel like they need to separate because they can't afford to be smothered. So again, if you're the mom who texts every day, who calls every Saturday, who rings the doorbell without being asked to come over, now you're not invited, you walk in the house and you start to clean before you're invited to do so, you act as if it's your house. If you are still over-parenting, it won't go well for you. They need to know that you respect them and you ask permission to engage with them. You say, hey, I'd love to come over. I bought so many strawberries. Could I drop some off? You know, today, tomorrow, what time would be good? I know that you love strawberries. And I'll stay 15 minutes. Every chapter ends with five practical ideas, and one of them would be the 15-minute rule, where you actually set a timer on your phone and you say, I promise, 15 minutes, I won't interrupt, you know, your entire night. And you come in and they hear the alarm at 15 and you say, okay, that's 15, I'm gonna go. And if they invite you to stay, praise the Lord. But show them that you are a woman of your word and that you don't need to be in their business. Young, you can hear it in my voice. Adult children want you to know about their business, but not be in their business. And that's hard. So pray for yourself, invite accountability, and tell your children your goal. Apologize if you feel you should apologize. Ask to be forgiven if you feel like you sinned against them, but you might not have sinned. It might have just been that that's the parenting style you had, and now you need to change and invite your children and say, man, I want to change. If I'm smothering, just tell me to back off. I need to know when you're feeling smothered. I'm not sure that I would recognize it because it's coming from the motivation of love and help.
24: And it doesn't feel like that helicopter, snowplow, Blackhawk, you know, whatever term applies in a situation like that. You know, it's interesting talking about Dr. Kathy Cook today here on Dr. James Dobson's Family Talk. Dr. Kathy is the author of a brand new book called Resolve Conflict and Find Peace and Hope with Adult Children, Strategies and Conversations That Work. And you'll find a link for it up at jdfi.net along with a link for Celebrate Kids. I was thinking as you were describing that, Dr. Kathy, about a scenario with my son. He's the youngest of his three siblings. And he had gotten a job, was working full time. And he reached out to me. We live in a different state now. And he reached out to me with a question about a job situation. And the more we started talking about it, we realized that he had already committed to taking a new job, but didn't want to disappoint his employer. He works in education. And so I gave him, I thought, some very sound advice. I was answering his questions, trying to follow everything that you would recommend. And this was in the middle of October. And I didn't hear from him again until Thanksgiving. And I thought, well, now this isn't this, so Thanksgiving rolled around and I kind of sent him a text like, happy Thanksgiving, how you guys doing? And, you know, we had a nice little conversation and it went on stretching on for about an hour. But I realized now, isn't that a scenario where he reached out to me looking for advice? I gave him advice and I think it kind of reminded him that maybe he hadn't handled the situation as well as he thought he did. And so therefore, that came in my way. And I had to take a step back and say, okay, what did I do? You know, what did I not do? How did I handle this? And we worked through it. But I mean, it was very telling that it was a very sensitive issue for him. And I thought, wow, I really need to rethink the way I present what I would call advice, even when it's asked for, because of the way it's going to be received. It's a very different time that we're living in, it seems like.
25: It is. I love that you're going to be analytic and you're going to think about it and you're going to wonder. Absolutely. Again, nothing done intentionally wrong. You know, maybe we have a tendency to give so much input that it's overwhelming. Or again, do they feel badly? And they don't, the thing is, they don't want to feel weak. They don't want to need it. This is so odd. They don't want to need it. And I've said to adult children as recently as a few days ago at an event, you should always need your parents. The family dynamic is ordained by God before the church. This is his design and we should never grow out of it. And so if you're feeling weak, ask yourself why. Like, do you have a false expectation for yourself? To invite a parent to have input into your life is the right thing to do. Now, do we have the freedom? Do we have the confidence, Roger, to let them disagree with us? You know, that's the thing. Like, did you present information to your son in a demanding, controlling, I've figured it all out, here's what you need to do way? Or did you say, it might be worthwhile for you to think through these scenarios? And did you give him the freedom to think through them and arrive at his own conclusion? And then did you affirm that? This is what becomes awkward, but we can learn these skills. We can learn how to be different. And eventually, you know, of course, my hope would be that if we learn to be different, they'll receive the difference, trust us, and we'll go skip down the road together. But it might take some work to get there.
24: Now, one of the issues that we are dealing with in the culture as well, at the same time, we have adult children who are saying, helicopter mom, back up, you smothered me, and I really want to have my own feelings and my own life and make my own decisions. At the same time, though, I've read a very interesting statistic. I don't know where it was from. It was on the internet, so it has to be true. But about the number of young people who are delaying marriage.
25: Right.
24: And the statistic said in the mid-1970s, like 1975, something like 91% of all young women age 30 and under were married, 85% of young men. But now you fast forward to 2025, and those numbers had dropped to 25% of young women and 16% of young men. They're just not moving into that, what used to be a kind of a rite of passage for people who are called to marry. I'm not saying everyone's called to marry. My sister's been happily single for a number of years and is a wonder. She's Aunt Linda to everybody, and they just love her. Wow. But you've got a situation now where sometimes there are adult children who might move out, then they try to move back, and then they, for whatever reason. And that kind of creates a different dynamic now, because you've got this adult-child relationship, but you're under the same home, and in some cases, under the same roof you grew up under. What recommendations, Dr. Kathy, do you have for those parents who are saying, I want to help my kids, but it's got to be different if they're living here at age 32 instead of age 17?
25: Yes, it should be. And again, I would say, what an honor that they would feel safe with you, that they would be willing to call you and say, life has changed, I need some help, could I come home? So first of all, you should feel very honored that they would trust you. It is hard to, the economy's hard. I know of so many families where they've had adult children graduate from good universities, they've gotten good jobs and they can't afford to live in the community where they got the job. Unless you want them living, you know, in a really horrendously difficult situation, which nobody would want, especially their daughters, to live there. So it's difficult. Some of them have had, you know, bad relationships and they finally have figured out that that relationship was not good and they want to come home. Now you don't say, oh, I'm glad you finally gave up on that guy. He knew he's never right.
24: Yeah. Think that all you want. Just don't say that out loud. Yeah.
25: Yeah. So this is where we pray for self-control. We pray that we would be respectful and that we would have other people we can vent to, but we don't have to vent to our own kid. And I do recommend, there's a whole chapter on, you know, if they move home and other issues, that in most cases we would want to discuss a contract. We would want to discuss, how long do you think it might take for you to, you know, get out of debt? You know, I need you to share your, you know, bank account with me in order for this to work. Mm-hmm. And if they resent that, then you're going to have to make a hard decision. But I think that becomes important. You have a contract, perhaps, and you have to talk about things like chores. You know, like, what is your 32-year-old son or daughter responsible for? And do you expect them to come to dinner every night? If not, are they supposed to call you? Or is it just, you know, Sunday? What kind of freedom do they have? What kind of obligation do you expect them to have? Can they help you walk the dog every other night? Like, these are the kinds of things you talk about. And if they're not willing to understand that you're not an Airbnb, but it is a home and there needs to be order. That's especially true if there are younger siblings. So if you have a 25-year-old move home and there's an 18-year-old and a 14-year-old still living at home, it is very important that you understand borders, boundaries, dynamics, because of the younger children being influenced by the lifestyle of the older sibling. You know, are they allowed to bring a girlfriend or boyfriend home? Are they allowed to stay in a bedroom with a closed door? You wouldn't have allowed that at 18. Will you allow it at 32? And I don't tell you in the book what is right or wrong. I think provide opportunities for you to think through what would be best and to have the conversations that need to happen.
24: Yeah, I love the subtitle of Dr. Kathy Cook's new book, because it says the focus here is on strategies and conversations that work. I mean, this is a fluid scenario. It's not like you can go on Amazon and buy something to download and the next thing you know, it's going to rectify the situation. Well, you can get the book from Amazon. That'll certainly help. But you wouldn't, or get it from Celebrate Kids. But the idea that we as parents, and in, you know, there's the grandparent component too, and sometimes this is where the separation pops up. Kathy, you alluded to the wonderful family dynamic that you had in your neighborhood, which is just so wonderful. And I too grew up in a home where Saturday morning was pancakes. And I did that for my kids too. And I put on way too much weight, didn't matter, because there was something, I'm a lousy cook. I mean, the only thing I know how to make for dinner is reservations, okay? But when it came to, you know, getting a box of Bisquick and a couple of eggs and, you know, get the milk and whatever you're going to do in there. And it's amazing, my kids to this day, still, they're all in their mid to late 30s. They still talk about how good dad's pancakes were.
25: Oh, beautiful.
24: Those moments they're priceless. And even when you do have the chasms, you can hear those moments and say, wait, okay, I understand. I get it. And this is important. So if you're the grandparent now in a situation and you've got grandkids that you feel like I'm not being allowed to see them because of this awkward situation with my adult children, what are some tips that we as grandparents who might feel like we're kind of getting stiff-armed that we can do to kind of not only bridge the gap, but not to use the grandkids as collateral or whatever, but rather to say, no, we want this multi-generational family dynamic to work.
25: Yeah, totally. And I love that you and I have the pancakes in common. Yes. You know, let me say something first to the grandparents who have good relationships with your grandchildren. Create memories. Like what Roger and I are talking about are memories that go back years and years. Create memories. Talk about them. If you're in conflict with children and grandchildren, remember to talk about the things that you have in common. Talk about the good memories. And they'll remember and they'll smile, even if they don't want to admit that there were good times. You're going to kind of force them to remember that there were. But when there is a chasm and when we don't have the opportunity to have much contact or any contact with our grandkids, first of all, grieve. There's a whole chapter on grief. You have to grieve the loss of relationships. You have to grieve the loss of dreams. You grieve the loss of hope and expectation. And you live rightly going forward. I think we pray. I taught every chapter ends in a prayer, and I teach in several chapters about the art of prayer, how to pray specifically, how to pray by name, how to pray the scripture by name for your grandchildren. Pray that others who know the Lord will enter into your family's life. Pray for your children and your grandchildren, yes, that they will meet other believers. You know, you may not be the one that wins them to the Lord. You might not be the one that brings them back to church. It's okay. It's not about you. Pray that there will be somebody on a soccer team that talks about Sunday school and Jesus. Pray that there'll be a co-worker that talks about the joy that he has every Monday morning. He's just different on a Monday morning. Why? Because he's just spent so much time with the Lord the day before. I think those things become really important. Remember with grandchildren too, that different isn't different. Different is just different. It's okay for your children to raise their children differently from how you raised yours. Now, obviously, there's certain things that I would draw the line at, but different is different. Different isn't always wrong. And so, if your children feel you're always judging, like, why do you let them eat that? Are they still up? It's 9 o'clock at night. Mm-hmm. You know, that's not appropriate. They're their children, not yours. And they have a right to that relationship. And we need to keep our mouth shut oftentimes and be careful how we say what it is that we believe to be true. So again, if you don't have relationships, grieve and pray and have your hope in God, not hope in your children. And look for opportunities. Look for a little bit of growth. Celebrate what you have and don't make it sound like now the floodgate is open and now everything is going to be perfectly cool in the future. Not necessarily. But be grateful for small growth. Look for it or you'll never have big growth. Mm.
24: Boy, and the temptation in that moment when you've been praying for this and wanting it, and maybe there's a little hurt on your part, is to say, oh, well, look who finally came to church. No.
25: Don't do that.
24: And I had to take that thought captive as you were sharing it. I thought, that's something I would do, and that would completely mess things up. Dr. Kathy Cook, the book is called Resolve Conflict and Find Peace and Hope with Adult Children. And you mentioned hope. You have a quote in the book where you

0: recognize how faithful he's been to you, how his wisdom, love, compassion, passion, direction, all the things have blessed you and helped you and allows you to have the kind of life that you have. So we hope in God because he's worthy of our hope. And it is a positive expectation. Yes. I love the way that my pastor defines it in the chapter. It is an act of looking forward. It is an act. It is a choice. There is, it's a verb. It's an active activity and it's looking forward. We don't look back with regret all the time. We look forward with hope because God is there. God is was there, he is here, and he will be there. But it's essential that we not give up.
1: There is a parent listening to our conversation right now who says, okay, Dr. Kathy, I get what you're saying. I hear you. And I realize, wow, I didn't think that I didn't think the contribution to the separation here was mine. I thought it was, you know, my kids going through something or whatever. And now I realize, boy, I really messed some things up here. Can you leave us with a word of encouragement for that, to that parent in particular who says, all right, I've got to start over again. And man, do I have a lot of digging out to do. What's a good place to start?
0: First, God bless you for your humility. Like that's the first step.
1: Yeah.
0: The first step is to realize that, you know, I am imperfect. I've done the best that I've known how to do my entire life. I hope that's a true statement. And I didn't realize how complex the adult parenting phase would be. I didn't realize that although we'll always have this relationship, that I had to look to change from being a parent to being a coach, from being a controlling parent to being a mentor. And now that I get it, I'm willing to work on that. And so first of all, thank you for your humility and God is pleased. And I think that's first. I think second would be to perhaps read the book and looking for specific possibilities that are relevant to your situation and that you would hold on to those and take those captive. And then I think you reach out to your kids if you can. And you say, man, I've been frustrated. You know, I've been frustrated. I haven't handled everything well. I've been judgmental. I have put you on the spot more often than I care to realize. And I've read a book and I heard a podcast and it's changing me. Would you be open to me showing you that I want to grow in our relationship? Because I really do want to. You matter to me and I've been sad and I don't want to continue that. And then you wait expectantly, hoping in God that you're going to get the answer you want and you don't give up.
1: I remember, Kathy, this is a tender point for me. My dad passed away a couple months ago. He's 92. And when I was newly married, we had, there's that new tension, you know, baby shows up and, you know, how do you deal with in-laws and that type of thing. And we had always been close, but not super close. And we got into a ministry venture together and it just wasn't working for me to have my parents as involved in what we were doing with my new wife. And so I remember I wrote him a letter and I just said, Dad, you know, I can't do this anymore. And so he called me and he goes, hey, I got your letter and you want to get lunch? And I said, sure. And so we went to a restaurant and we started talking and I started sharing how I felt and everything like that. And I said, so that's why I wrote this and I'm glad we're having this conversation. I hope you understand. And he looked at me and he has tears in his eyes. He said, no, I don't. And it opened up just all sorts of dialogue with us for him that. And I've never forgotten that. So with my kids, and I think of other parents who are going through this, how difficult it is to be able to say, okay, I'm here. I want to understand, but I don't.
0: Yeah.
1: Let me listen to your heart. Your book really touched me in that way. And I'm grateful that you wrote it and that we got a chance to talk about it here today on the program. Thank you for that.
0: Well, Roger, I'm blessed by your authenticity and your humility. Yeah, what a moment. Whoa. Thanks for sharing that.
1: Well, this has been a wonderful conversation. Dr. Kathy Cook, again, I mentioned before we leave the air for today, again, the book is called Resolve Conflict and Find Peace and Hope with Adult Children, Strategies and Conversations That Work. It doesn't make any sense in the publishing world, but it makes perfect sense in where you are right now. I mean, this is a great title because it tells you exactly the kind of information you're going to get. And I love it. Dr. Kathy Cook, thanks for being with us today here on Dr. James Dobson's Family Talk.
0: Well, God bless you. I've loved being with you. Thanks for the opportunity.
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2: When I was in college, I ran a long-distance race that I will never forget. At the sound of the starting gun, I tore off as fast as I could run, and I left the pack far behind. Somewhere near the halfway mark, I was sucking air frantically, and my chest was heaving like a great gray whale. I soon collapsed on the infield grass, losing the race and my pride in one great disaster. But I did learn a lesson that has stuck with me to this day. Marathons are very different from sprints, and you have to learn to pace yourself if you're going to endure to the finish line. And isn't that true of married life, too? You have to set a pace that you can maintain through all the ups and downs of everyday living, and make up your mind to let nothing knock you off the track.
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8: USA Radio News, I'm Ron Warner. Acting Attorney General Todd Blanche says investigations into President Donald Trump during the Biden administration were so extensive that even Mar-a-Lago staff members and Secret Service agents needed legal representation. Blanche called the Justice Department's actions an example of a weaponized legal system. Supporters of the investigations have argued that they were conducted as part of a legitimate law enforcement effort. The debate continues to divide Washington. A new Gallup survey finds support for same-sex marriage and acceptance of gay relationships have declined from recent highs, though both still hold majority support nationwide. The poll also shows growing opposition to gender transition, with most Americans now viewing it as morally wrong. Gallup says the shift has been driven largely by Republicans and some independents, while Democratic views have remained relatively stable. From America's News Network, USA Radio News.
9: In our KCIS Seattle area forecast, mostly cloudy today, mostly cloudy tomorrow morning with a chance of showers, then mostly sunny in the afternoon, mostly cloudy Friday and Saturday with showers and a slight chance of thunderstorms, and partly sunny on Sunday. Our highs today and tomorrow in the 60s to lower 70s, mid 50s to lower 60s Friday, near 60 Saturday, and mid to upper 60s on Sunday.
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Anyway, that's what you're doing. 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You can call in, assuming you're listening to the live broadcast. 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The number is 844-484-5737. That's 844-484-5737. Now, often when I'm on the road, as I am today, I do the program from the front seat of my car. However, there was a library, a public library nearby, and I went and checked where I'm at right now, and they had these little rooms you can reserve. So I got one of them, and I thought, well, no, it'll be nice and quiet, not like doing it in the car. And in the library here, there's a lot of noise. For one thing, somebody has their baby here, and every few seconds, the baby squeals really loud, and I can hear it in this room, even with the door shut, as loudly as if I wasn't in the room. So I apologize in advance if it sounds like some baby is being tortured in the background. I don't know if the baby is being tortured, but it's not my baby, and I don't know. I think it's happy. I think it's just making happy squeals, but they're rather not what you would prefer to have in the background on a live broadcast. Anyway, we're going to go to the phones real quick here, except I need to make some announcements. One, many of you know I'm doing an itinerary. I'm in Oregon right now. I'll be in Seattle speaking 8 different places, I believe. One of them will not be in the Seattle area. It'll be on Vancouver Island. That's going to be on Friday, June 12th. The rest of the week, starting this Sunday, I'll be in the Vancouver area. The Seattle area, and various locations, various towns. So if you are in the area and want to find out where I'll be, you can go to our website, thenarrowpath.com. I'm also going to be in Idaho, at least for one, probably 2 meetings. The following week, I'll be in Kamiai, Idaho, which I don't imagine very many people know where that is. It's a little tiny town near where I used to live. And then I'll also be in Boise, in all likelihood. And those meetings will be the week after this coming week. Kamiai would be, I'm going to be in Spokane a week on June 15th, on Monday. Then I'll be in Kamiai, Idaho on Tuesday. And then probably the next day or the day after that, we don't have it nailed down. It'll be on our website. I'll be in Boise. So that's where I'm traveling. I did make a mistake yesterday when I gave this announcement. The only time I'm speaking in Oregon is tomorrow night. And I said I'm going to be speaking in a little church in Petey, Oregon. Apparently, that's confused a lot of people. I was confused. It is a little church in Petey, Oregon that has invited me, but the meeting is not going to be at that church. The meeting is going to be in a private home, and that's in Monmouth, Oregon. But that address is found at thenarrowpath.com, along with the rest of them, under the tab that says announcements. So it's going to be Monmouth, Oregon, not Petey, although it is the church in Petey that invited me. So I was confused, and I confused some of you. Now, the correct information is at the website. And one other point I need to make, this is the first Wednesday of the month, and every first Wednesday

0: at the tab that says announcements, including the login information for the Zoom meeting tonight. Okay, enough blather. Let's go to the radio callers. Don from Sacramento is our first. Welcome to the Narrow Path.
1: Hello, thanks for taking my call. I'm thinking about Paul when he described to us about a day in which the dead would rise and we that are there would be changed. And I was wondering if you had some thoughts about how you might envision that event, what that might look like, whether or not we might be recognizing people who have passed on already.
0: Well, I believe it'll be our same bodies that are resurrected and glorified and immortalized, just as Jesus was. Will we recognize each other? I don't know if we'll look very different than we did in this life. I have no idea. We don't have really information about that. But if it's the same body, they probably have a very similar look. And, you know, we're going to have eternity in that condition. If there's anyone we don't recognize, we can get to know them and we'll recognize who they are. I don't know if people we've never met, people like Moses or David or, you know, Elijah, I don't know that we'd recognize them by sight, but we'd certainly be able to introduce ourselves. Again, we'll be there for eternity. So if there's anybody we don't know, we'll get a chance to get to know them. So as far as what that looks like, I can only envision it the way that it's described. The dead in Christ rise first, and then those who are alive and remain at the time that Jesus comes are caught up to meet the Lord in the air. Paul says in 1 Thessalonians 4, 14 through 17. And he also talks about it, and I think you alluded to it, in 1 Corinthians 15, where he said that we will be changed. And that change is into the likeness of Christ in the resurrection. I don't know what it'll look like. I don't. I'm not really very curious to know it. I mean, only because I don't waste emotional energy or intellectual energy trying to be curious about things that I have no way of knowing. I can't really say. I don't believe that we'll be disappointed, even if it turns out differently than we imagine it now. Thank you for your call. Mike in San Diego, California, welcome.
2: Hey, Steve. A question on Hebrews 13, verse 17, and specifically the part where it states about that the leader would give account for our souls.
0: Yes.
2: We have an elder who kind of uses that to kind of get his way in the church, that he has to give account. Now, as far as him having services that are godly and biblically, they're pretty sound, you know, so he's a leader in that sense. But if something, you know, doesn't quite go the way he wants, he's like, well, I'm the elder, I'm going to have to give account, so I think this is the direction we should go. How would you kind of counter that?
0: Well, every one of us will give account to God for the things God has assigned us to do. Paul said every one of us will give account of himself to God. So, and the elders will give account of themselves to God too. Now, what the elders will give account of themselves to God for doing or not doing what he assigned elders to do. Just like every one of us will give account to God for whether we did or didn't do what he gave us to do. Now, the elder should be overseeing the flock. They are told to shepherd the flock of God. And if they do so, all other things being equal, the souls of the flock will probably do well. I mean, some people who are in the flock may go astray. Sheep sometimes do. In which case, an elder, if he sees this happening, should go after them and try to bring them back. That'd be back to Christ, not back to the church agenda, not back to the particular theology of the denomination, but back to Christ. You see, it's not the elder's requirement that he make everybody believe all the doctrines that he thinks are the most sound. Since there is liberty where the Spirit is, we, you know, everyone does think for themselves. Now, if their doctrines get so far off that they're no longer following Christ, well, then that's where he really needs to, you know, go after them, in a sense. as after a sheep that's lost. Of course, he can't make them come back. And if they won't come back, despite his best efforts, when he gives account to God, it won't be his problem. It won't, you know, God won't hold it against him that one of the sheep didn't come back. But the main thing is leaders have an assigned task. They are told to teach. They are told to shepherd the flock. They are told to, you know, uphold the weak and so forth, like the shepherds do. And if they don't shepherd and things go badly for the souls under their care, they'll have to give an account for that. Like, well, Jesus, for example, in his prayer in John 17, he's checking in and giving an account of his ministry with the Father, just before his arrest. So it's at the end of his ministry, at the end of his life, where he's been discipling and teaching and doing things like that, he tells the Father, you know, those that you've entrusted to me, those that you've given to me, I have kept. And he said, I've lost none of them except the son of perdition, that the scriptures might be fulfilled. Now, Jesus gave account for the souls of his disciples. One of them he lost, though it wasn't his fault. And of course, he makes that very clear. This fulfilled scripture, and more than that, it was Judas's own defection. Jesus did nothing wrong. So, you know, when a shepherd gives account at the end and says, Lord, you know, the ones that you've given me, I faithfully, you know, shepherded, although we did lose that one there, but I don't think he was reachable, you know. The shepherd, it should not be heavy-handed. In fact, the best way to shepherd is to be example. And that's what the shepherds in the New Testament are usually told to do, be examples to the flock. If a shepherd is a good example, like Paul said, be followers of me or imitators of me as I imitate Christ. That's what he said in 1 Corinthians 11, verse 1. Well, that's being a good shepherd, although he wasn't a pastor per se. He was an apostle, but he was shepherding. And he said, you know, follow my example as I follow Christ's example. A person who's really one of Christ's sheep is somebody who wants to follow Christ's example. You don't have to, you know, force them to do it. Jesus said, my sheep hear my voice and they follow me and I give them eternal life. So it's in the nature of sheep to follow their master. And those who wander off have either been, you know, against their nature, have been drawn off by temptation, or maybe we're never sheep in the first place. But you don't have to tend the sheep that aren't sheep. You tend the ones that are. And Jesus said, my sheep are the ones who hear my voice and follow me. That's, of course, in John chapter 10 where he said that. And so Christ's sheep want to follow him. And sometimes they're not quite sure where he is or which direction he's going. And that's where an older brother, an elder, would be of value to them. They can see how he's doing it. And if he's following Christ and they follow him, they will be pleasing to Christ too in following Christ. So, I mean, that's what elders are responsible for. And they'll give account for the souls of the sheep, assuming they've done everything that shepherds are supposed to do. They'll have no embarrassment giving account of their ministry. If they've neglected some things, then there might be some embarrassment for them. In fact, James said those who teach have the stricter judgment. So when the writer of Hebrews says that those who lead you, whom earlier, 10 verses earlier, he said they are the ones who've spoken to you the word of God. In verse 17, he says they watch for your soul. They have to give an account. Well, everybody has to give account. Parents have to give an account for how they parented their children. You know, anybody whom God has given authority over somebody else, when he stands before God, has to give account of himself. The way he did that, the way he carried out his duties, will be examined, among other things. And I think that's what's being said there. The writer of Hebrews says, you know, obey them, you know, because they have to give an account, and let them do it without grief, you know. In other words, don't be giving them trouble. They're having a hard enough time, you know, keeping things going the right direction with the flock. So he says, let them do it. You know, don't give them any grief about it. So giving them grief, though, means you don't go off straight into sin where they have to chase you down. I'm not sure what the pastor you're referring to as is thinking. You say he kind of uses that to make people obey or insist that people must obey. Well, no, the people don't have to obey him. They have to obey Jesus. Now, it's true, the verse does say, obey those who lead you, but we've already been told 10 verses earlier, they're the ones who speak the word of God to you. So the one who leads you spiritually is the one who speaks the word of God to you. Not necessarily the one who has gotten a job as a pastor in a denomination by the ordinary candidating process that you get any kind of job. I mean, they may be godly people, but the ones who are leading you are the ones who speak the word of God to you, and obey them. Obey them because they're speaking the word of God. When they don't speak the word of God, well, you don't have to obey that, because they're not the boss. Jesus is the boss. Jesus is the Lord. And, Peter told the elders in 1 Peter chapter 5, don't lord over the sheep. Jesus said, the rulers of the Gentiles exercise authority over them, but it shall not be so among you. The exercise of authority and the insisting that people do things one's own way because they have authority is not the way Jesus ordained spiritual leaders to operate. He said, whoever wants to be chief among you must be the slave of all. That's how you show Christ. That's how you exhibit Christ in your servanthood and your humility and your giving of your life for them. Not by making an agenda and corralling them all into your agenda. As long as the sheep are following Jesus, they're his sheep. And if you're a leader, you don't have any more responsibility over them than that. It's when they go astray that's when you really need to help them out. And you ought to be feeding them all the time. Of course, that's what shepherds do. So, people use those verses sometimes, especially people in leadership, to make it sound like, they can set an agenda for the church and everyone else has to obey it. And if they don't obey it, they're disobeying God, and then the leader will have to answer to God for them going the wrong way. Well, if the wrong way doesn't involve disobeying Christ, then it's okay. They may go the way that you don't want them to go, but if it has nothing to do with it, disobedience to Christ, it's just that they're not fitting into the agenda of the leadership. I don't know anything in the Bible that talks about people, Christians, having to fit into the agendas of any leaders. It's the other way around. The leaders are the slaves, not the bosses. And that's hard. That's a hard thing for leaders to get through their head, because churches today operate very much like secular corporations, although Jesus told them not to. He said, that's what the rulers of the Gentiles do. Don't you do it. But we do it, because almost every church is a corporation. And it's got a corporate structure in most cases. And they operate many times they assume the principles of corporate leadership from the world, which means the ones in charge are the ones who are the boss, and people have to obey them. That's not really what Jesus set things up like.
2: Steve?
0: Yeah.
2: So if it's not like a spiritual matter, if it's like regarding meetings and things of that nature, where some of the church brothers and sisters think we should meet for some reason, he doesn't think so, and he wants it not to happen. And I mentioned this to my other brothers and sisters, and they say, well, at the end of the day, someone's got to make a decision, so why not him? What would you think?
0: No, it's true. Whenever people seek to do something in harmony and in concert with each other, there's got to be somebody who sets the plan. But nobody's obligated to follow the plan unless the plan is the very essence of morality itself. In other words, if someone says, we're going to start exercising church discipline here like Jesus said, and someone else says, let's say the leaders say that, and someone says, I don't go along with that. Well, okay, that person who doesn't go along with it is not going along with Jesus. And the elders have every reason to say, no, this is the way things are going to be done. Now, if the leaders say, we're going to have X number of meetings a week in this church, that's fine. They can. Someone's got to decide who's going to do it. But if someone else says, yeah, but I don't feel like God's calling me to be in that many meetings per week. I'll come on Sundays and any other time I feel God wants me to, but, I'm not, these men don't have the right to tell me how to use my evenings. My family might need me more. You know, there's things that I might have, I work at night or whatever, you know. If you don't fit in with the, what should we say, the protocol of the church, or the scheduled meetings of the church, yeah, well, it's not a sin if you have something else you have to do. Although, you know, if you go to a church, you should try to be as cooperative as possible. If the pastor says, I want to have four meetings a week, and you say, yeah, I can't do more than two, then that's fine. You don't have to do more than two. But if you can, fit in as much as you can. You know, that happened to me once when I was in a church, and the church wanted to have some extra meetings during the week. I was already running a Bible school and in fellowship with the students and staff every day of the week anyway, and going to the church at its regular meetings. I just told the pastor, I can't fit in another meeting. And he said, well, we want all the people to go to this Wednesday night meeting. I said, well, you know, some of us, it's just not good for my family. I need to spend time with my family sometimes, and we don't have very many evenings free. I don't need the meeting. My family needs me. We don't need the meeting. And I knew we didn't mean anything because we're not backsliding. You know, we're not falling away. We're not living in sin. We're following Jesus. The meeting is not going to, you know, prevent us from falling away because we're not falling away anyway. And the pastor said, well, how's a shepherd supposed to lead? How's a pastor supposed to lead his flock? And I said, well, I would do it. If I were a pastor, I'd do it the way Jesus said. Jesus said, if a shepherd has 100 sheep and 99 of them are doing just fine, and one goes astray, he leaves the 99 who are doing fine, and he goes after the one that's straying. In other words, a lot of the sheep are not high maintenance. They can take care of themselves. They can feed themselves. Go for the ones that are high maintenance, because they're the ones that need you. The ones that do just fine without your, you know, meetings or intrusions into their life. Why would you bother trying to get them under your care, too, when they don't need it? You know, Jesus said the shepherd should focus on the sheep that go astray. And in many churches, a lot of them do. In some churches, you know, the pastor who has the most low-maintenance sheep should be the happiest of all. The ones who don't need him to hold their hand because they're not going to backslide. They're doing fine. They're self-feeders. But the ones who can't make it without them, those are the ones the shepherds need to go after. And that's what Jesus taught. So that's how I would suggest shepherds do things.
2: Okay.
0: All right. All right. Lori from Huntington Beach, California. Welcome to the Narrow Path.
3: Hello. How are you doing, Steve?
0: Good, thanks.
3: I was looking at your topical lectures and under the topical lecture of knowing God and then biblical counsel for a change.
0: Uh-huh.
3: And the counsel of God 1 and 2. I just wanted to let you know how much that really, really helped me. Going through some things, and I've been passing it on. And so talking about going into seeing secular as well as Christian counselors, and I know that our help comes from the Lord. But I'm still wondering if there is some merit in talking with a therapist, just since I would have no one else to talk to.
0: Well, therapy is a medical term, you know. Therapy is about, you know, things going wrong in the body and fixing them. Unfortunately, moods, attitudes, emotions, you know, these have been treated as if they are mental illnesses when, you know, they're not really illnesses at all. They're just behaviors. And a sickness is something you have. A behavior is something you do. And so, you know, when it comes to behavioral things, I don't know that therapy is needed. Is there a broken bone or something that needs, or a pulled muscle that needs to be treated? No. Now, counsel is good. And, you know, people who can counsel you from Scripture. If your problem is, you know, a behavior problem, which is what therapists are there for, I suppose, if they're, you know, in the mental health professions, it's behavior, your moods and things are part of your mental behavior. Well, it seems like if things aren't going right, then the best thing for a Christian to do is start doing them the way that God says to do things. When people are obeying God and following his instructions, they don't usually go to therapists. They don't need to. Now, if there's something wrong that is a behavioral issue, a mood issue, I would suggest going to Christians who know the Christian answers to those things, rather than going to a medical person or one who bills themselves as a medical person, as if you have a disease. If there's a definable disease, I mean, if you've got a brain injury or a brain tumor, a chemical imbalance of some kind, well, then medical people can address that. But when it comes to counsel for life, you know, the Bible says in Psalm 1:1, blessed are those who do not walk in the counsel of the ungodly. So I would want to go to a Christian and receive godly counsel. Since we are talking, I believe, about behavior, when we talk about these therapists who they're not treating a physical ailment, they're giving an instruction, basically talk therapy, or worse, they're given drugs. Drugs are not the answer for behavior problems, I don't think. I mean, they can fix it, but it's not God's answer. And I shouldn't say they can fix it. They can manage it. Drugs can manage the problem. They can't cure it. But God has different solutions than drugs for behavioral issues. And a psychologist who doesn't give drugs is just giving talk therapy or giving, they're a teacher. That's all they are. They're a teacher teaching you to do things. If you're going to have someone teaching you how to behave, I would certainly go to a Christian who knows something about what God's ideas are about it. Hey, I need to take a break, but I hope that's helpful to you. 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Our website is thenarrowpath.com. We have another half hour coming up, so don't go away. I'll be back in 30 seconds.
4: If truth did exist, would it matter to you? 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In a 16-lecture series entitled The Authority of Scriptures, Steve Gregg not only thoroughly presents the case for the Bible's authority, but also explains how this truth is to be applied to a believer's daily walk and outlook. The Authority of Scriptures can be downloaded in MP3 format without charge from our website, thenarrowpath.com.

0: back to the Narrow Path Radio broadcast. My name is Steve Gregg, and we're live for another half hour taking your calls. If you have questions about the Bible or the Christian faith, feel free to call them in. The number is 844-484-5737. That's 844-484-5737. We have a couple of lines open right now, so this is a good time to call. And we hopefully will be able to get you in before the program's over today. 844-484-5737. Our next caller is Cheryl in Sacramento, California. Hi, Cheryl. Welcome.
1: Hi, Steve. Thanks for taking the call. You're such a blessing to me. I use Matthew 7:13 all the time. And I have a friend, a very close friend. She's a dispensationalist, and she goes to a Calvary church. And in fact, she left our church about 3 years ago because this was not being preached there. So my question to you is, Steve, she has agreed for me to send her my views, or your views, which I'm going to use, on dispensationalism. And I was wondering, what is your best commentary to explain this to someone like that? I know you have a ton of them on
0: I think there's a single lecture at our website called, I think it's called Deconstructing Dispensationalism. But my lecture series that go into this more would be two different series. One would be When Shall These Things Be? Now that goes into all the eschatological questions, the rapture, the tribulation, the millennium, and that kind of stuff, and talks about those eschatological things. That's called When Shall These Things Be? It's 14 lectures. And then there's another series. There's another series very relevant to it called What Are We to Do with Israel? Or what are we to make of Israel? And it's I think 12 lectures. Someone really has to be interested in the subject to want to listen to that many lectures, but once they're into it, they might get interested. Listening to a lecture or two, they might find it more interesting and more educational than they imagined. So those would be it. I think there's an individual lecture under individual lectures called Deconstructing Dispensationalism. And then there's a series called When Shall These Things Be? And a series called What Are We to Make of Israel? Those would be the best ones that directly speak of dispensationalism, since it comes up, you know, under other topics once in a while, or especially in verse by verse. But I don't think any other of my lectures are particularly focused on that subject.
1: Okay, and what about like your debate with Joel Richardson? Would that be a good one? Would that
0: it
1: be good
0: be.
1: To send to her?
0: It might be. I will say, you know, I liked Joel Richardson, and I thought it was a good debate. It doesn't cover the whole subject much, but if she's listened to Joel Richardson, then you know she might be interested in the debate. The thing is, the debate was on one narrow portion, which if she's never heard anything but dispensationalism, she wouldn't even have the context for it, because in a debate, when you're just talking about one narrow thing, and one person has a whole paradigm difference from the other person, it's probably easier to follow if you know something about both paradigms. So, you know, listening to those other lectures I mentioned to you, they kind of lay out the whole system, both systems.
1: Is the one Deconstructing Dispensationalism, is that a series? Is there a lot of them there?
0: I believe that's just one lecture, right?
1: Oh, okay, great. Well, I'll check those out. Thanks so much. God bless.
0: Okay, and they're not only at our website, they're also at YouTube, you know, and if you want to find them there.
1: Okay.
0: Yeah.
1: Okay.
0: But the YouTube channel, what you do is you go to our website, thenarrowpath.com, and then there's a tab at the top called Resources and Links, or Links and Resources, and there you'll find the YouTube channels there, and you can look up the lectures by name there, too.
1: Okay, great. Thanks so much, Steve. God bless.
0: All right. Thank you, Cheryl. God bless you. All right. We're going to talk next to George in Mesa, Arizona. George, welcome to The Narrow Path.
2: Hey, Steve. Good talk with you. By the way, I had a similar journey with you. I was raised in American Baptist Church and made a journey to Arminianism. But anyway, my question is about the Greek and Hebrew. When I went to seminary, we studied the Hebrew from the Hebrew text, and then the New Testament from the Greek. And it occurred to me recently, what scripture did Jesus read from, and what was commonly used there? Did they use the Septuagint, or did they study and limit themselves to the Hebrew, the Jewish people of Jesus' day? Which one would Jesus
0: have used? In the time of Christ, in the time of Christ, Hebrew was not spoken very much, by the Jews. The Palestinian Jews, like Jesus and his hearers, would have probably spoken Aramaic most of the time, but the Bible's not written in Aramaic. It has been translated into Aramaic, but the original was not in Aramaic, with the exception of a few chapters. There's like six chapters in Daniel, and I think maybe two chapters or three in, I think it's Ezra, that are written in Aramaic. The rest is all in Hebrew. But the Hebrew language had fallen out of popular use pretty much in the time of Jesus, and Aramaic had largely replaced it. But everybody also knew Greek. The whole Mediterranean world had Greek forced upon them by Alexander the Great, and that was 300 years before Christ. So by the time Christ came, Greek had been spoken throughout the whole, civilized world, really, for several hundred years. And so everyone knew Greek. Now, that's why the Septuagint was translated from Hebrew into Greek by the Jews in Alexandria, Egypt. That was almost 300 years before Christ when they started translating it. And by the time of Christ, the Greek Septuagint was read probably more than the Hebrew text was, largely because the Hebrew language wasn't spoken as much, and Greek was. So I'm sure some of the rabbis, read the Hebrew text. I believe Paul and Paul could read the Hebrew, I believe. But again, it's like us reading the King James Version and not knowing the Old English. Some people know it and some don't. But most people would read from a newer version. It's easier to understand. So the Greek Septuagint was very accessible to everybody, Jew and Gentile. And when the disciples quoted from the Old Testament, more often than not, they were quoting from the Septuagint. And Jesus also did too. Now, that's not in every case. Sometimes their quotations follow the Hebrew text a bit more. Sometimes they even make their own free translation. So it doesn't follow the Hebrew exact word for word or the Septuagint. But more often than not, they quote the Septuagint. So that would have been probably what Jesus spoke most of the time. It's not impossible that he could have quoted from the Hebrew and that it was translated into Greek when the Gospels, translated his life into Greek. But the Septuagint definitely was used in all the letters because they were written to non-Jews, except for the book of Hebrews. But interestingly enough, the book of Hebrews was written to Jews, Jewish Christians, and yet every time it quoted the Old Testament, it quoted the Septuagint, the Greek. Uh-huh. So that just shows how widespread the use of the Septuagint was, even among the Jews at that time.
2: Where I read on from the Bible on my phone, I have English on the left, Greek on the right. And if it's the Old Testament, it has the Septuagint. So that would be basically what the apostles and Jesus would have read when they read the Old Testament. Is that right?
0: For the most part, I think, yes.
2: Okay. All right. Well, thank you very much. Appreciate it.
0: All right, George. All right. Thanks for your call. All right, we're going to talk to Wanda in Baton Rouge, Louisiana. Hi, Wanda. Welcome.
3: Hi, Craig.
0: It's actually Steve. Steve Gregg. Go ahead. Are you there? Did you get cut off? I didn't cut you off. Okay, my equipment says you're still on the line, but did you hit your mute on your phone, perhaps?
3: Can you hear me?
0: Okay, now I can. Did you hit the mute? Is that
3: okay,
0: it?
3: Okay, I did. Okay. I'm sorry. Okay, I'm not going to keep you. I'm a new listener. My daughter was searching for Daniel 9:27 a few months ago and came up with you. So that's how we found you.
0: Oh, wow.
3: But that's not my question. We've been enjoying your videos ever since. The question I have first is, how do you view a Christian who commits suicide?
0: Well,
3: I've known two Christians that commit suicide. One I went to church with for years, mm-hmm. and a good Christian, and he lost his wife. But when he committed suicide, he just did so much damage to his family.
0: Oh, yeah. Oh, yeah. It's a very selfish thing to do. Yeah. Right. Well, let me just say this. Of course, what I think about them doesn't matter half as much as what God thinks about them.
3: That's what I'm talking about.
0: Yes.
3: Yeah.
0: I believe if the person is a true follower of Christ and their committing of suicide was just a moment of weakness, let's just say it wasn't premeditate over a period of time and just in a moment of depression they just did what they did, well, that in my opinion would be very similar to what we all do sometimes as Christians. We sometimes, I mean, we don't commit suicide, but we do things that we shouldn't do. You know, Christians do not always do what they should do. Now, I believe that when Christians sin, God still knows that they are his. And of course, if it's not suicide that they do, if they live long enough after they sin, they also repent. But I don't believe that they lose their salvation between the moment that they sin and the moment that they repent. I believe that they're saved by their basic commitment to Christ that God recognizes, and he recognizes they belong to him. And therefore, although, you know, suicide is a terrible, terrible sin. I mean, no less than murder. You know, well, actually, perhaps more than murder. I'm not sure. I mean, some people think, well, it's less than murder because you're only hurting yourself, but you don't belong to yourself. You don't have any more right to kill yourself than to kill somebody else. You're not your own. You've been bought with a price. And besides the fact that God owns you, and therefore, you know, you've got no right to kill yourself. There are many people who have reason to believe that you belong to them. Your wife or husband, your children, your parents. I mean, certainly it's a irreparable loss to them, mm-hmm. whenever somebody commits suicide. It's a very cruel thing for a person to do, commit suicide.
3: Correct.
0: Now, I realize that some people who do it are in extreme agony. They're out, not in the right mind. They might even be drugged up on pain medications and things like that. They're not being themselves, and they do something that they would never do if they were in the right mind. But the thing they do is a terrible thing. Whether they do it, you know, whether there's some kind of thing that softens the guilt of it or not, it does the same amount of damage. And no one who's a Christian would ever seriously plan to commit suicide, because we don't plan to make other people's lives miserable for the rest of their lives. And, you know, the reason a person commits suicide is they feel miserable themselves, obviously, for one reason or another. They lost their wife, or their girlfriend broke up with them, or their boyfriend broke up with them, or somebody, mm-hmm. you know, posted embarrassing, you know, tweets of theirs on Twitter or something. They feel miserable. They feel like, I can't go on. I feel absolutely like devastated. Yeah, well, that may be true, but that doesn't give you an excuse to devastate everyone who ever cared for you, especially your parents, your children, your spouse. I mean, if many people go through great suffering that would make it easier for them to die than to live at the moment. But it's a coward's way out. It's a totally selfish, cowardly way out, because you're saying, I don't want to suffer another minute, so I'm going to kill myself and make everybody who loves me suffer the rest of their lives. And you know, at the moment they commit suicide, they might think, well, there's really no one out there who will suffer because I'm gone. They have no idea. They have no idea.
3: Right.
0: And it's absolutely destructive to other people's lives. It's destructive to a person, yourself, whom God owns and does not authorize you to kill you. So I mean, it's like murder. It is murder. And you know, a Christian should not want to toy around with murder at all. Now, if somebody does, I'll leave it to God to judge whether there was some kind of extenuating circumstance, some kind of mental, you know, blackout or something that he knows about that none of us do. But so I'm not going to say there's no possibility that he sees them as, you know, genuinely committed to him, though they did a terrible thing. I mean, many Christians do terrible things that aren't suicide, and that's not good either.
3: Right.
0: But
3: well, his mom, his really hurt his mom and his whole family, but she thinks that he just told God before he killed himself, "Lord, just please forgive me."
0: Well, that's a selfish thing, isn't it? That's a selfish thing. In other words, yeah, I'm going to inflict horrible pain on everyone who loves me, but God, please don't, you know, please absolve me of my pain. You know, don't let me take, don't let me suffer the responsibility or the consequences of what I'm doing, even though I'm inflicting everyone else with unutterable pain. And mine, you know, if I'm saved, my pain will be momentary, if at all. You know, a bullet in the head, you might not ever feel it, but everyone else who loves you will feel it for the rest of their lives, and they'll never get any relief from it. That's absolutely, absolutely satanic way of thinking. Yeah, it's satanic thinking.
3: Yeah. Okay, Steve. Well, I just was kind of confused, but I see what you did, what you're saying. It's a very selfish thing to do.
0: Yes, but on the other hand, we don't know what God knows about the situation.
3: No. That's
0: and
3: right.
0: So,
3: that's right.
0: So God is the judge. We're not.
3: Well, he was a Christian for years, and I went to church with him for years, and he lost his wife. She'd been dead just a few months, and
0: I understand.
3: He just couldn't handle it. Yeah.
0: I had a wife who was killed in an accident when I was 28 years old, and I wanted to die. I wouldn't kill myself.
3: Testimony, yeah.
0: Yeah, I wouldn't kill myself, but I wanted to die. I understand how that feels, but you don't do that.
3: Well, you're cutting all out right now. I'm going to let you go, and I'll call with another question. Thank you so much.
0: Okay, Wanda, thanks for your call. Sean in Abbotsford, British Columbia. Welcome to The Narrow Path, Sean.
4: Thank you, Steve, for what you do. I appreciate it. I'll make it quick. Two questions. One is, was Jesus in the lion's den in the fiery furnace, Melchizedek? And the other one is it okay to praise and worship the Holy Spirit?
0: Well, I don't know if Jesus was in the lion's den. Daniel said when he survived it, the next day he said God sent his angel, and he closed the mouth of the lion. Could have been, you know, Jesus. I mean, the word angel means messenger. It could have been Jesus. Now, you said is Melchizedek. I believe that Melchizedek was what we call a theophany, and there are others in the Old Testament where Christ, I believe, came momentarily and appeared for certain purposes before he was ever even born as a man in Bethlehem, but that's because he pre-existed as God before. But
4: I agree.
0: I don't know if the one that was in the lion's den was simply an angel or was a theophany. I suppose it could be either way.
4: Okay. And second question regarding the Holy Spirit.
0: Yeah, is it wrong to worship the Holy Spirit? I don't think it's wrong to worship the Holy Spirit, though I'm not sure that there'd be any biblical approval of it. I don't think it's idolatry, since I believe the Holy Spirit is God. I believe Christ is God also, and that the Father is God. I believe in the Trinity, and so people did worship Christ, and do, and worship the Father. We don't have any. I don't know of any case in the Bible where people worshipped the Holy Spirit. And of course, when Jesus said to pray, he didn't even want us praying to him. He said, "Pray to the Father." He says, don't ask me anything, you'll ask the Father. And so if people are asking the Holy Spirit to grant wishes or even Jesus to do so, they're not praying the way that Jesus told us to pray. But at the same time, I don't think it's like praying to an idol or anything like that. Why do you ask?
4: We kind of taught the Trinity is equal, but I don't get that from the Bible. I think God the Father is number one and Jesus is number one of this world. But I don't see them as being equal, because only the Father knows when the end day is going to be. If they're all equal, You know, and God, and Jesus even said, hey, there's only one good, and it's not me, it's my Father, right?
0: Well, he didn't say it's not him. He said, "There's none good but God only." Now he's either saying that he's God, since clearly Jesus was in fact good, or else he's saying that he's not God and he's not good. There's really only two ways that one can go on that. He says, "Why do you call me good? There's none good but God." So, okay, he's either saying I'm not good, and it's not entirely clear how he would suggest that he's not good since he was flawless. Or he's saying, I am good, and the only one who's good is God, so I'm God. I mean, that's at least...
4: Why would he say, why do you call me good? Why would he say that?
0: It's a searching question. He's asking the man his motives. You know, do you recognize who it is that I am? Yeah, why did this particular term come to your mind, you know? But it's an awkward statement. It's an awkward statement. The question is... and certainly perhaps could be taken more than one way. In fact, there are some manuscripts that have him saying, why do you ask me about what is good? There's none good but God. But then that's an interesting thing too, because the guy didn't so much ask him what is good, he called him good. But on the other hand, the man did say, what good deed must I do to inherit eternal life? So maybe he was simply asking about good. But that'd be a strange thing for Jesus to say, too. I mean, the man's asking a straightforward question, and he says, why do you ask me about what's good? I mean, Jesus might say that if he's saying, what is it that makes you think I have the answer to that question? But then the second part, there's none good but God. I don't know. It seems like he's either saying he's God or that he alone knows what God would say. It's a very awkward statement, but all I know is there's, the way it stands in most of our Bibles, why do you call me good? There's none good but God only. He's either saying he's God and he's good, or he's saying he's not God and he's not good. But it'd be less blasphemous, I think, to say he's God than to say he's not good. Because he certainly is.
4: I think he was acknowledging his human nature.

0: several questions.
1: Do my best.
0: Yes. So the question that I have concerns the days of the week, specifically the Sabbath. So if the days of the week were not actually named in the Bible, how do we determine which day of the week is the Sabbath? And since God only said the first day, second day, through the seventh day, how do we determine which day is the Sabbath?
1: Yeah, well, what they called the first day of the week was the day that we call Monday. And therefore, the Sabbath was the seventh. It was Sunday. And we would think the same way in our calendar. Sunday's at the front of the calendar. Some other societies that aren't affected by Christianity might think differently. Might think Monday or Tuesday is the first day of their week, or might not even have a 7-day week. You know, there's nothing about a week that is determined by astronomy, unlike months or years. But the thing is that the Bible, of course, is written in a Jewish context where, you know, everybody knew that Sabbath was the seventh day, and Sabbath was happened to be the day we call Saturday. Now, we don't have to call it Saturday, and they didn't have to call it that. They knew which day was the seventh day. It's just that in other cultures, these days are called by different names. So what the Jews called the first day of the week, we call Sunday. And what they call the seventh day of the week, we call Saturday. But there's nothing in the Bible that authorizes the use of those names or forbids them. Mm-hmm. It's just the way we distinguish days, just like we have names in our language for how we distinguish places and people. They didn't have the names Sunday, Monday, Tuesday, Wednesday, and so forth in the Jewish culture.
0: Right.
1: So they just talk about the first day of the week, or the third day of the week, or the fourth day of the week, or the seventh, or whatever.
0: Right. I heard a minister at one time say that God said to work 6 days and on the seventh day rest.
1: Mm-hmm.
0: So he concluded that as long as you were working 6 days and resting on the seventh day, then the seventh day was your Sabbath.
1: He took seventh just to mean the one that follows your 6 days of working, whatever 6 days those were. The next one is the seventh.
0: Correct.
1: Yeah.
0: Correct.
1: Well, the Jews wouldn't have understood it that way because they all kept Sabbath on the same day. But I don't believe that keeping the Sabbath is a New Testament obligation. I believe keeping the Sabbath was an Old Testament obligation. And it's not it's not actually commanded by Christ or the apostles anywhere in the New Testament.
0: Okay.
1: Yeah, Christians have typically said, and this is a tradition that goes back many hundreds of years, that Sunday is the new Sabbath. But the Bible doesn't agree with that. The Bible does mention the first day of the week, which is what we call Sunday, but they never call the first day of the week Sabbath. They call the seventh day Sabbath. So we don't have to keep the Sabbath. I don't think. I mean, the Bible doesn't teach the Christians to do it. Jesus didn't teach it. The apostles didn't teach it. So in my opinion, it's not an obligation for Christians. I appreciate your call. Thanks for joining us. You've been listening to the Narrow Path radio broadcast. 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
7: Former First Lady Jill Biden says she still feels hurt by how longtime Democratic allies distanced themselves from former President Joe Biden during the 2024 campaign. Speaking on The View, she described the experience as painful for her family and said political pressure contributed to Biden's decision to exit the race. The remarks come as debate continues over the circumstances surrounding his campaign withdrawal and party unity in 2024. The rock band The Black Crowes are facing criticism after frontman Chris Robinson interrupted a USA chant during a concert in Tampa. Robinson questioned what fans had to be proud of, drawing boos from parts of the audience and prompting some attendees to leave early. These changes sparked debate online, with some criticizing the political comments and others defending the band's right to speak freely. From America's News Network, USA Radio News.
6: In our KCIS Seattle area forecast, mostly cloudy today, mostly cloudy tomorrow morning with a chance of showers, then mostly sunny in the afternoon, mostly cloudy Friday and Saturday with showers and a slight chance of thunderstorms, and partly sunny on Sunday. Our highs today and tomorrow in the 60s to lower 70s, mid 50s to lower 60s Friday, near 60 Saturday, and mid to upper 60s on Sunday.
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10: 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And now, here's Bible Answer Man host, Hank Hanegraaff.
11: Thank you very much, Randy. We're going to go to our callers in just a moment, but before we do, I want to talk about a special offer that I have for you. Every year, lots of packages find their way to our doorsteps. And were it not for 7 points of identification, they might well end up somewhere else. 7 points separate you and I from 6 billion other options. Our name, our number, our street, our city, our state, our zip code, and our country. And in like fashion, there are prophecies that identify Jesus Christ as the only one who could emerge through the doorway of Old Testament prophecy. And I've made those memorable. I've associated them with the first 7 letters of the alphabet. His ancestry, A, was marked, and his birthplace, B, foretold. Circumstances surrounding his death were prophesied before crucifixion, C, was invented. The date, D, the date of his visitation, was predicted within historically narrow time parameters. He had to come after Malachi, the last prophet of the Old Testament, and before the destruction of Jerusalem. He would work extraordinary miracles, the E. He would fulfill the law and the prophets, the F. And it would be too small for him to bring back only those of Israel. Thus, he would be a light for the Gentiles, the G, so that salvation would go out to the ends of the earth. Only the hand of God could have etched a prophetic portrait of the Christ in the old, and only God could cause it to take on flesh in the new. Only Jesus Christ of Nazareth, the unique superstar, could emerge through the doorway of Old Testament prophecy. And in my booklet, Jesus, the Superstar of Biblical Prophecy, I'll show you exactly why you can be so certain that Jesus is the only person in all of history who could be Messiah. Jesus, the Superstar of Biblical Prophecy, places major Old Testament prophecies about Jesus Christ right at your fingertips. In fact, right on the tip of your tongue. In order to equip you to share the truth persuasively with anyone who asks. And it's yours today as my heartfelt thank you for your gift to support the Christian Research Institute and the Bible Answer Man broadcast. I wanted you to have these important proofs in an easy-to-carry, easy-to-remember, easy-to-assimilate format. And I might be writing these kinds of materials, but remember, it's your generosity, it's your prayer that make it all work. Your gift today will help more people put the pieces together. Recognize that Jesus is the only possible Messiah. So together, we can work to answer the deepest questions thousands of people have about Christ and Christianity. The ancestry of Jesus Christ, that in itself, the A, beginning with Adam and Eve, like the elimination bracket of a wrestling tournament, reduces the contenders. So that out of all of humanity, the Messiah must be the second son of Abraham, the second son of Isaac, the fourth son of Jacob. He has to be of the house and lineage of David. Until, of course, only Jesus stands confirmed in a lineage even his opponents couldn't deny. 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A lot of you hanging on. We'll go right to the phone calls. First up is Alec is listening on the web in Fredericktown, Ohio. Hi, Alec.
4: Hi, Hank. How are you?
11: I'm good.
4: My question just applies to Jesus' miracles, like in the New Testament, like him walking on water and turning water into wine and such. Like some people say they're spiritual allegories, and some others say that they're literal physical events. What do you say about that?
11: Well, they're literal, physical, real miracles that happen in history, in time and space. And for a biblical Christian, that's no problem whatsoever. In fact, I would say for a thinking person anywhere, it's no problem whatsoever. Why? Because reality in the 21st century demands the supernatural. When we say God spoke and the universe leapt into existence, we're invoking miracle. We're saying God created ex nihilo. God created everything that is out of nothing. Well, the only other option is that nothing creates everything, which is philosophically and theologically implausible. So a biblical worldview begins with an open mind. It says we can allow for both natural and supernatural explanations for what we encounter in a real space-time continuum.
4: Thank you. I guess someone does come up to me and say, like, oh, that was just a spiritual metaphor. Like, what biblical proof do you think I can give that? Like, what makes you convinced that it is like an actual event and not just an allegory?
11: Well, let's start with the miracle of all miracles, which is the resurrection of Jesus Christ. This is something that the disciples of Jesus Christ were willing to testify to the point of shedding their own blood for. Which is to say, because of the resurrection, which happened in time and history, the disciples themselves were willing to face the tyrant's brandished steel, the lion's gory mane, the fires of 1,000 deaths, because they had seen the resurrected Christ. And in 1 Corinthians chapter 15, Paul doesn't say, look, believe the myth, it'll help you feel better in this life. But he says, what I received, I passed on to you as of first importance, that Christ died for our sins according to the scripture. In other words, the death of Jesus Christ is historically verifiable, that the tomb was empty. In other words, Christianity cannot survive an identifiable tomb containing the corpse of Christ, that Jesus Christ appeared and gave many convincing proofs that he was alive. And Paul points out that most of the people to whom Christ appeared are still alive and available to be cross-examined. And then he says that the Jesus Christ who appeared transformed the lives of the disciples in such a transcendent way that they were willing to give up everything to proclaim the historical fact of the resurrection of Jesus Christ, which also meant that they too would rise. So this is a cumulative case that is built for a historical resurrection that took place in a real time space continuum, not just a myth. I'm going to have to leave it at that. I've written about this in a lot of different places, including my book, Has God Spoken? We'll be right back with more of the Bible Answer Man broadcast.
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38: Thank you very much, Randy, and let's go right back to our phone callers. Next up is George, listening in San Francisco, California. Hi, George.
40: Hello, Hank. How are you doing?
38: I'm well, thank you.
40: I was just wondering about something. This goes back to at least the late 19th century, but it's become popular since at least the 1950s. It seems as that every few years there's a new English translation of the Bible coming out. You know, going back, you know, you have the English version, English Revised, the American Standard, Revised Standard Version, NIV, the Good News, American Standard. Why is it there are so many different versions?
0: Well, there are different translations. There are formal equivalencies. There are dynamic equivalencies. And the reason that we have newer translations, like the New King James Version, for example, is because there is an evolution, first of all, in language. For example, there are many things in the KJV that most people would not understand, simply because words go through an evolution over time. So what was once denotative now is connotative. In other words, it's taken on the barnacles of time. Therefore, the newer translations, like the New King James Version, takes the connotative word and turns it back into a denotative word so that the average person can understand it. Secondly, there's a progress in our knowledge and understanding of the original biblical languages since the King James Version was commissioned in 1604 and completed in 1611. As a result, errors in the KJV have been corrected. For example, the word PIM, P-I-M, was thought to be a file that was used to sharpen tools. But as a result of archaeological discoveries in the 20th century, we know that it refers instead to the price for sharpening tools. And the third reason, of the significant reasons that could be mentioned, is that there has been a discovery of a plethora of better and earlier manuscripts, and that kind of manuscript evidence demonstrates conclusively that certain inclusions in the King James Version were unwarranted. So they were scribal gloss or additions that were made to the text, and therefore, through what's called the tenacity of the text, which is a direct function of a lot of manuscripts, the autograph emerges. And so the autograph is encapsulated in the many manuscripts that we have, almost 6,000 in the New Testament alone. So those are the three major reasons why the newer translations are not only warranted but necessary. I certainly love the King James Version. But again, since 1604, when it was first commissioned by King James I, until the present, there are reasons that warrant newer translations. Appreciate your call. I want to go back to the phone lines. We'll talk next to Albert. He's listening in Anderson, California. Hi, Albert.
1: Hi. Before I get to my question, can I make a brief response to the first caller about were the miracles literal? So Acts 2:22, it says in reference, the Apostle Peter's talking to the Israelites, Jesus of Nazareth, a man attested by God to you by miracles, wonders, and signs which God did through him in your midst, as you yourselves also know. So this is clearly historical context. I just wanted to add that, if that's okay.
0: Oh, that's wonderful. Thank you.
1: Okay, that's Acts 2:22 he could look at. Now, my question is, I believe God is infinite, but I was kind of wondering, does that would mean that God has an infinite mind, and does that mean that there are aspects or parts of God's mind that he is unable to access because of the infinity of his mind?
0: No, absolutely not. God is omniscient, so God knows all things at all times. In fact, God is unbounded by time as the transcendent God who is omnipotent, omniscient, the one who is all-powerful and all-knowing. And so there's nothing that is outside of God's immediate knowledge. And again, as one unbounded by time, we have a hard time relating because we think chronologically and fail to recognize that for God, chronological time is not an issue. God not only can think chronologically, but chirologically as well.
1: Well, when you say he's omniscient, I understand that to mean he knows everything in the created finite universe. But when we're talking about God's mind, how can he know everything in his mind if it's infinite, if it keeps going on and on and on and on? I mean, because right when it gets to the end, there is no end. It just keeps going.
0: Well, a couple of things, just in terms of definitions. God is omniscient, which means that he knows every true proposition and believes no false proposition. God knows himself directly, simply, and perfectly. Furthermore, we should make clear that God is not infinite in a quantitative sense, but in a qualitative sense. So when we talk about God, I think it is really important to get our definitions straight, because virtually every single theological heresy begins with a misconception of the nature of God. When we go back to the phone lines, we'll talk to James in Lebanon, Missouri. Hi, James.
2: Hi, how are you doing, Hank?
0: Good, how are you?
2: I'm good. I just had a question. If you could just elaborate a little bit, I just want to know what Jehovah's Witnesses believe about hell.
0: Well, Jehovah's Witnesses believe in annihilationism, which happens to be very, very popular in today's world. Annihilationism is gaining steam, unfortunately. So it's not just...
2: Does that just mean, you know, when you die, you just cease to exist?
0: Yeah, you're annihilated. Yep.
2: That's not even a punishment, though.
0: Well, it is considered by Jehovah's Witnesses to be the fate of those that die, that they end up being annihilated. And, you know, of course, they have an idea of what's going to happen prior to the annihilation, because there are two classes of people. There's a heavenly class in the Jehovah's Witness idea, and there's an earthly class.
2: Hmm. One more question real quick. Well, I was talking to one day, and he made it sound like, you know, I asked him if, you know, he had repented of his sins and asked Jesus to be his Savior. And he said, oh, yeah, you know, I've got Jesus, but you have to be ready. And he kept saying, you have to be ready over and over, you know, and that's what I was thinking. Well, does he believe in Jesus as the way, or a lot of the other stuff, you know?
0: Yeah. Well, the Jehovah's Witnesses vociferously reject the Orthodox teaching on hell. Yeah, that's the bottom line. And they denounce it as an error of apostate Christendom. So if you're someone that is destined for hell, you end up getting annihilated. If you're someone that goes to heaven, you have to be one of the 144,000. Otherwise, you belong to the earthly class.
2: Now, do they believe that if basically you're just not living right, that you're going to be annihilated? You've got to be, like, you know, being, I know you can't be perfect, but I guess being as close to perfect as you can, or?
0: Well, what they believe is that all Christians will spend eternity. If you are one of the 144,000 people, you'll make it to heaven. The rest of the faithful will live apart from Christ on earth. So in Watchtower lore, there's a little flock of 144,000 who get to go to heaven, and then a great crowd of others who are relegated to earth. The heavenly class are born again. They receive the baptism of the Holy Spirit. They partake of communion. The earthly class, they don't. And to substantiate the notion that heaven's door was closed irrevocably in 1935, they point to flashes of prophetic light. And this was light received through Rutherford at a Jehovah's Witness convention in Washington, D.C., I believe. And of course, other false flashes of prophetic light, which include the Watchtower prediction of end-time cataclysms, which were to occur in 1914, 1918, 1925, as well as 1975. So they are, and this is one point I'd like to make in closing, they are often willing to do more for a lie than Christians are willing to do for the truth. And so these and a host of other doctrinal perversions keep Jehovah's Witnesses from rightly being considered Christian, but also become a reminder that we can use their deviations as springboards or opportunities for sharing the grace and truth and life that only Jesus Christ can bring to the human heart. Again, I've written about this in various places, including the Complete Bible Answer Book Collector's Edition, available through the Ministry of the Christian Research Institute. 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
3: Welcome to Breakpoint, a daily look at an ever-changing culture through the lens of unchanging truth. For the Colson Center, I'm John Stone Street. Long before Rosa Parks, Octavius Valentine Caddo refused to leave his seat on a segregated Philly trolley. Caddo's a lesser known, but no less important part of the American story. He was born in 1839 in South Carolina to a free woman of mixed race from the prominent DeReef family. His father was a freed slave and Presbyterian minister. Caddo's education began in segregated schools in Philadelphia, and he eventually attended the nation's first black college and became a teacher. Caddo argued against the common practice of appointing, quote, incompetent or racist white teachers to black schools. He raised awareness of the difficulties that even highly qualified black teachers faced in finding jobs. Eventually, he would join the National Equal Rights League, agitating for the abolition of slavery and for voting rights for blacks, a cause that would eventually lead to his murder. During the Civil War, Caddo became involved in the inner circles of the Republican Party in Washington, D.C. He realized that black contributions to the war effort could build support for equal rights. So he raised a volunteer regiment of black soldiers, but the army rejected them. Eventually, the Secretary of War, Edward Stanton, would overrule the army, allowing Caddo and his friend Frederick Douglass to form 11 black regiments from the Philadelphia area. Caddo's troops trained in areas where trolleys refused to carry black passengers. On May the 17th, 1865, the New York Times reported on the following incident. Quote, last evening, a colored man got into a Pine Street passenger car and refused all entreaties to leave the car, where his presence appeared to not be desired. The conductor of the car ran the car off the track, detached the horses, and left the colored man to occupy the car all by himself. The colored man still firmly maintains his position in the car, having spent the whole night there. The matter creates quite a sensation in the neighborhood where the car is standing, and crowds of sympathizers flock around the colored man, end quote. Well, the man was Octavius Valentine Caddo. His resistance also included proposing a series of resolutions denouncing the treatment of blacks on the trolleys and calling on whites to stand up for blacks as part of their Christian duty. Caddo then worked with two U.S. senators to pass a bill in Pennsylvania that prohibited discrimination in transportation. The parallels between what Caddo accomplished in Philadelphia and what Rosa Parks would do in 1955 in Montgomery, Alabama, are quite striking. Both efforts set in motion national change. Caddo continued to fight for equal rights, especially voting rights. The 15th Amendment, giving blacks the right to vote, was proposed in 1869 and passed in 1870. But the prospect of large numbers of black voters in Pennsylvania threatened the political status quo, especially for Irish immigrants who were mostly Democrats. And that led to large-scale voter intimidation, violence, and riots. Most of the police were Irish and so refused to protect blacks or allow them to vote. Caddo was on his way to the polls when Frank Kelly, an associate of the local Democratic Party boss, recognized him. He shot Caddo in the back three times, including one time through the heart. He was pronounced dead at the police station. Caddo was given a military funeral, the largest funeral Philadelphia had ever seen. Despite six witnesses who identified Kelly as the gunman, the jury, comprised entirely of working-class whites, acquitted him. For the Colson Center, I'm John Stone Street with Breakpoint. Today's Breakpoint was co-authored with Dr. Glenn Sunshine. And for more resources or to share this commentary with others, go to colsoncenter.org/radio.
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6: We need to be a church that teaches people the Word of God. We need to be a church that proclaims outside of the walls. And then we need to be a church that's also meeting the physical needs of people around us, because that's part of the work of the kingdom of God. Amen?

0: And welcome to Bold Steps with Pastor Mark Jobe, President of Moody Bible Institute and Senior Pastor of New Life Community Church in Chicago. In our current series called Velocity, Church on the Move, we've been talking about what it means to be movement people. Now, Mark, last time we mentioned that church isn't just a building or a Sunday morning gathering.
1: Right, Wayne. We are people of a movement, and we have a tremendous message that impacts people's lives. But one of the greatest ways that we package this message is through compassion.
0: Yes.
1: Everywhere the church has been throughout the last 2,000 years, when the church has been alive and well, it's always moved with incredible compassion that was really birthed out of the heart of Jesus when he saw the sick or the blind or the demon-possessed or those who had lost loved ones or the hungry or the lonely or the bewildered. Jesus always went with compassion forward. And I think we live in a day and age where there are so many hurting people, so many people gripped by fear, so many people that are displaced, that this is a day where there's a great need for the people of God to lead with compassion.
0: Well, let's open our Bible to Matthew chapter 9 and 10, 9:35 through 10:5, and learn more about this, the compassion of a movement.
1: All of us that live in and around the city of Chicago, we struggle between the tension of having compassion for people that are truly in need and then not being taken advantage of by people that really aren't in need. How about it? We want our hearts to be soft when someone comes and asks us for a dollar and they're homeless, but at the same time, we don't want to be feeding their addiction. And anybody that's lived around the city for any time understands that you will be approached multiple times, especially if you go downtown, by people that say, "Can you give me a dollar?" I remember when I was a college student downtown, studying downtown Chicago, I was poor like most college students are. I was working a couple of jobs trying to pay my college bill. And every time I walked out downtown, it seemed like someone was approaching me about money. Can I get a dollar? Everybody seemed to want a dollar to travel. Can I get a dollar to go on the bus? I thought, well, these homeless people travel a lot. They're always going somewhere. But I always had the suspicion, man, I'm working hard for this money and I'm going to give you a dollar and you're going to go buy a beer down the corner or use it to smoke cigarettes. And I'm not sure I want to aid in your addiction, but I don't want to be hard and not have compassion. And so one day I was walking and I was a little bit fed up with this whole thing of people. I want to give people, but I don't want them to use it for the wrong thing. And so one homeless person came up and said, sure enough, he said, "Sir, can I have a dollar?" And I said, "I'm going to give you a dollar in Jesus' name." I said, "But here's the thing. This dollar was hard for me to earn. I'm a college student. I'm working for it. So you say you want this dollar for food, but I'm going to give you a dollar, but if in Jesus' name. But if you use this for anything other than food, may it be a curse to you. Now, if you use it for food, may it be a blessing. But if you use it for food, I'm praying in Jesus' name that this will be a curse to you." This homeless person took that dollar and said, "Okay." He said, "I'm going to put it in this pocket right here so it's not mixed up with all the other money because I want to make sure I use it for food. And put it right here. I don't want it to be a curse for me." I said, "All right. At least I felt better when I walked away. Okay. At least it's going to go for the right place." I mean, he was serious about it. He just looked in his eyes. "Okay, right here. I know in your heart when I talk about compassion, you say, "Pastor, I want to be compassionate, but I don't want to be taken advantage of. I want to have a heart of compassion, but I don't want people to take advantage of my good nature and my good heart, because then we're all going to get burned." And so I want to take a look for a moment at the heart of Jesus and the compassion that drives a movement. So Matthew chapter 9, beginning reading in verse 35. It says, "Jesus went through all the towns and villages, teaching in their synagogues, proclaiming the good news of the kingdom, and healing every disease and sickness. When he saw the crowds, he had what? He had compassion on them because they were harassed and helpless like sheep without a shepherd. This word in the Greek, compassion, it's an interesting word because it's not found anywhere else in the ancient Greek language. It seemed to only be used in New Testament Greek, and it seemed to be only used, this particular word, associated with Jesus. It means gut, intestine. It has the idea that when Jesus felt compassion, he felt it deep within. I mean, he felt it in his gut. And we see several times that this word is used referring to Jesus. In Matthew chapter 14, verse 4, he encountered the sick and he had compassion. In Matthew chapter 20, verse 34, he encountered the blind and he had compassion. In Mark 9:22, he encountered the demonically oppressed and possessed, and he had compassion. In Luke 7:13, he encountered people that had lost loved ones, and he had compassion. In Matthew 15:32, he encountered the hungry, and he had compassion. In Mark chapter 1, verse 41, he encountered the lonely, and he had compassion. And in Matthew chapter 9, verse 36, he encountered the bewildered, the confused, the lost, and he had compassion. Some of you never had the word thrown at you, but I'm going to do that today. Just be glad you weren't sitting real close. I'm on a roll today. Compassion. If Jesus had compassion, then you and I should operate and be moved by the same compassion that Jesus felt in his soul. So I want to take a look at a couple of characteristics about a heart of compassion and the compassion that should drive a movement. Because the compassion that drives a movement is, if you're taking notes, jot this down. First of all, it's a compassion that moves us close to the God gap. The God gap. You see, it tells us in verse 35, Jesus went throughout all the cities and villages. I want you to notice that small four-letter word in the English that says went. Now think about it for a moment. Jesus had a reputation of being a healer. People knew that blind eyes were being opened, and that the lame were walking, and that miracles were happening. Jesus could have sat back and decided, I'm just going to build a little chapel in a hut near my hometown, and I'm going to let people come to me, and whoever's really interested can come my way. And so I'm just going to sit here and ask that if people are interested, they could come. But, you know, if they really want something from me, I'm going to put it in their ballpark, and they can show some interest and some effort and come to me. But I noticed that Jesus did not do it that way. The Bible says that Jesus went from village to village, town to town, neighborhood to neighborhood. What was he doing? Well, it tells us he was teaching, he was preaching, and he was healing. What I want you to notice is that Jesus went. He did not stay. I want you to also notice that when Jesus talked to his disciples in Matthew 28, 19 through 20, he says, go and make disciples. He doesn't just say, stay and let people come to you. He says, go. That mentality of going, I believe, is the mentality that Jesus is calling us to have as a church. That we don't just open up a church building, put a steeple and a cross on top and say, well, if anybody's interested, they know where to find us. I believe that the mentality that drives a movement, the compassion mentality, says there are people that will never come and we need to go to them. There are neighbors that you have that will never on their own come to a church because they have biased against the church, have had a bad experience in the church, are intimidated by the church, don't believe that the church could ever help them. There are some people around you that haven't been to church in years. How do I know that? I run into people all the time in this church. People come up to me and they say, "Hi, my name is so-and-so. It's my first time here. I haven't been to church in 7 years. I have people tell me that all the time, that haven't been to any church in a long time, and someone invites them and they come out. So I know there's a lot of people that would not enter the house of God. But you see, if the church were a building, then they would have little chance of encountering the church. But if the church is a people, when you go to them and you talk to them, you are taking the presence of God and the power of God to their house, to their neighborhood, to their place, because you, the people, are taking the presence of God and the power of God right to where they live. That's the church. Jesus went. He didn't stay and say, "Come." Jesus went.
0: And stay with us. 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Give us a follow and share what you find with a friend. Right now, let's continue with today's lesson from Mark Jobe. It's titled The Compassion of a Movement. We're picking up in Matthew chapter 9, verse 35.
1: I want you to notice something else about this passage. I want you to notice that Jesus had been harshly criticized in a couple of verses before. It says that people came against Jesus and they said he was of the devil. The Pharisees looked to try to kill him. They opposed him. They came against him. But Jesus did not stop doing what the Father had called him to do. Jesus did not go home to his mother's house and knock on Mary's door and say, "Mom, people are saying nasty things about me. Can I just come in and go into my room? Can you heat me up some chicken soup? I'm going to just curl up in this corner in a fetal position, rock back and forth, and feel sorry for myself." No, Jesus was criticized. But it seems like the more they criticized Jesus, the more he was intent on doing the will of the Father. Hello, people of God. Let me tell you something about the church. Most people don't want a church that's full of power, a church that's reaching outside of its walls. Many people want a docile church. They want a church that doesn't create waves. They want a church that has a message that's nice and everybody likes. They want a church that can be controlled. They want a church that's contained within the four walls of its building. They want a church that doesn't make waves in the community. They want a church that's nice, polite, contained, and in its place. Let me tell you something about the Church of the Living God. The Church of the Living God is a powerful force to be reckoned with. It's a movement full of the Spirit of God. It's not a place that can be contained, and neither will this church be that kind of church. This will be a church that makes a difference. Listen, anytime you're going to make a difference, you will be criticized, period. Jesus was criticized. I don't talk a lot about this because it doesn't, you know, I try to be like a duck, but there's probably not a week that goes by that I don't get some criticism, letter, email, Facebook, some critic, but it comes with leadership. You're going to lead, you make a difference, you will be criticized, period. I've gotten letters that, I've gotten photos of myself crossed out with the word Antichrist on it. I've been called false prophet. I've been criticized left and right for pretty much everything that we do or say or don't do. It comes naturally. It comes weekly. It comes all. Now, there's also a lot of encouragement that comes, but there's not a week that goes by. It would be rare that a week goes by that someone isn't lashing out and criticizing. But let me tell you what it does to me. What it does to me, it makes me think, oh, Jesus, yeah, come on, let it come because we're on track here. Because the more they criticized Jesus, the more they criticized Jesus, the more it fired him up to do the will of the Father. And let me tell you what the Word of God says. The Word of God says, Jesus spoke to his disciples and he said to his disciples, if I, your master, being the Son of God, have been hated and rejected and persecuted, what makes you think if you're my followers, people won't treat you the same way? Jesus prepared his disciples to understand that following Jesus and making a difference will not be easy. So therefore, get used to it. If you're going to live godly in Christ Jesus, you will be persecuted. That's what the Word of God says. So a movement church, what God has called us to be, God has called us to be a church that doesn't, is not contained in its own four walls. And every time that we get out of our four walls, someone's not going to like us. It's going to oppose us, fight against us. That should only encourage us to love Jesus more. Listen, if someone can silence you to no longer talk about Jesus because they called you a holy roller or a hypocrite, then you have just let someone's criticism stop the mission of God on your life. Shame on you. Dust yourself up, get up, and continue on with the mission of Jesus. Do not let criticism of anybody shut down the mission of God in your life. Never let that happen. Jesus was criticized, but yet he went from town to town, preaching the gospel of Jesus, closing the God gap, the gap between where people are at and and their need to know Jesus. Number two, I'm talking about the compassion that drives a movement. Not only did Jesus go, but in verse 35 it says, teaching in their synagogues and proclaiming the gospel of the kingdom and healing every disease and every affliction. The second thing I want you to understand about the compassion that drives a movement is that this is a compassion that moves us to serve the whole person. The whole person. Notice that it says that Jesus was teaching in the synagogues. The synagogue was the religious place where he was opening up scrolls and talking to people that were highly educated religiously about the things of God. And then he was proclaiming the gospel of the kingdom. There's a difference between teaching and proclamation. Teaching usually has to do with teaching people that are already religious and educating them about the things of God. And proclamation has to do with talking to people that don't know God about the things of God. It has to do more with evangelism, with proclamation to people that don't know God. And then he says, and healing every disease and every affliction. I want you to see three things there that Jesus does that we're called to do. We're called to teach and instruct. We're called to proclaim the kingdom of God to people that don't know the kingdom. And then we're also called to touch people's lives at a physical level, emotional level, soul level. Sometimes we get confused about this, and sometimes we're good at one or the other, but we're not good at all three of these. There are certain churches that

0: learning, but no one from the outside ever comes into those places. And then you have churches that are doing physical work, but they're not teaching, they're training. We need to be a church that does all three of those. We need to be a church that teaches people the Word of God. We need to be a church that proclaims outside of the walls. And then we need to be a church that's also meeting the physical needs of people around us, because that's part of the work of the kingdom of God. Amen? It's the whole person, body, soul, and spirit. I cannot minister to someone and just tell them, you need a relationship with God through Jesus that can wash you and cleanse you, and I may pray with that person and lead them to God. And that's our first priority, to present the gospel that helps reconcile people to God through the Son, Jesus Christ.
1: 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Today's lesson is a powerful reminder that the church isn't called to sit back and wait for the world to come to us. We are called to go with the compassion of Christ to the people around us. Now, to help fuel that mission in your own life, we have a Bold Step gift this month that is very special to us. Mark, through the years, you have put together several of these resources personally. There was the prayer journal, you might recall, the more than a label resource that we provided, just wonderfully produced materials, resources. We have a new one called Tenacious. So tell me what this is all about.
0: Yeah, and these resources are meant to be able to be something physical that we put into your hand to just help you, typically in a devotional way, continue to press into the Word. Tenacious is exactly that. It's a devotional booklet written specifically for those of you that are saying, it's hard for me to really continue on. I feel discouraged. Maybe you're distracted. Maybe there's doubt. Maybe you're saying, this is really hard to keep going. This will be a great resource. I can't wait to put this in your hand. Out of 2 Timothy, but I address several things like fanning the flame, I believe that you're called, living your faith with confidence. Sometimes the enemy robs us of our sense of confidence. Strengthened by grace. Some of you are trying to work out your salvation. You don't understand the grace of God that strengthens us. Or how to prepare for the last days, because, hey, this isn't a wimpy faith. This is a strong faith. Finishing strong. All of it around the topic of tenacious. How do you keep strong in a world that really is not for you?
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6: USA Radio News, I'm Ron Warner. President Donald Trump says he urged Israeli Prime Minister Benjamin Netanyahu to scale back military action against Hezbollah in Lebanon during a tense phone call. Trump confirmed he was frustrated by continued fighting and pushed for a halt to the conflict. The call came as Iran suspended talks with U.S. negotiators. A partial ceasefire has since been brokered, though tensions remain high along the Israeli-Lebanon border. A Republican-drawn Alabama congressional map is getting the green light from the U.S. Supreme Court.
7: In a ruling released late Tuesday, the court overruled a three-judge panel that said the map likely discriminates against black voters. The map, which will be used in the upcoming midterms, allows the state to void a majority black district. Republicans and Democrats have been in a race to redraw congressional maps across the country to try and pick up as many seats as possible in November's midterms. I'm Mark Mayfield.
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9: A young woman was killed in Kent early today, but her cause of death remains under investigation. Police responded to a report of shots fired on Alder Lane. They found a woman with injuries to her face and head, but it was unclear how she was injured. She died at the scene. Detectives are working with the medical examiner to determine how she was killed. A landscaping business in Redmond suffered major damage from a fire this morning. Brad Ford reports.
10: The initial call reported flames from a building. When firefighters arrived, the flames spread to trees, a second building, and more than a dozen vehicles. Gas tanks caused explosions. There were no fire hydrants in the area, so water had to be trucked in, which caused delays getting the fire under control. No injuries were reported. The investigation into what caused the fire is ongoing. I'm Brad Ford.
9: In sports, the Seattle Mariners had their 8-game win streak snapped this afternoon, losing at T-Mobile Park to the New York Mets 7-1. The M's have tomorrow off and will start a 10-game road trip Friday at Detroit. And in the WNBA tonight, the Seattle Storm are home to face Phoenix. In our KCIS Seattle area forecast, mostly cloudy tonight, clouds tomorrow morning with a chance of rain, then mostly sunny in the afternoon, mostly cloudy Friday morning with showers and a slight chance of thunderstorms in the afternoon, then rain Friday evening through Saturday morning, showers and a chance of thunderstorms Saturday afternoon and evening, and partly sunny on Sunday. Our lows tonight, the low to mid-50s, highs tomorrow, the mid-60s to lower 70s, 50s to mid-60s on Friday, near 60 Saturday and mid to upper 60s on Sunday. We'll take a look at traffic next.
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9: Southbound 5, two right lanes are blocked north of Interurban due to police activity. The backup to Michigan Corson area, about a half an hour extra to get through there. North 5, heavy getting into downtown, approaching Spokane Street to James, then Denny to the Ship Canal Bridge. Southbound 5, a big backup from 85th all the way down to Denny. South 405, taking you 25 extra minutes through downtown Bellevue from 520 to Coal Creek Parkway. and up to an hour wait at the Mukilteo Ferry Terminal. And traffic is from World Concern. Your $26 a month shares Jesus at the end of the road through World Concern's Hope Squad. Text Squad 866-626-KCIS to join. For KCIS Radio Traffic, I'm Keith Black.
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0: by Sonny and the Black Pack. What a sweet gift. And then he gave me an electric ukulele on top of it. Sonny, I love you.
1: That is the one and only Victoria Jackson. How do you describe Victoria? Well, you could say she's a gymnast, a poet, an artist, a comic, an actress, a musician, a composer, a wife, a mother, a grandmother, and most important of all, a sister in the Lord. She joins us today because she is also a prolific author. This is her third book. This one's called Not Dead Yet, A Lifetime of Handstands, Art, and Poetry. And we get to spend the hour with Victoria. Pull up a chair, my friend. I am so glad to have you back on the program again.
2: What an introduction. And I have butterflies in my stomach because I'm such a fan of yours. It's kind of like I felt when I met Paul McCartney of the Beatles. I mean, I'm kind of more nervous talking to you. Even though I've been on your show once before, I'm so excited because I'm your biggest fan. Oh. You have no idea. When I get in the car, when I used to be trapped in rush hour, I was so happy when I heard your opening music and you, your voice, because I knew you were going to make sense out of the world. You're going to speak truth, and I was going to be edified with Jesus. And you made the drive home, like, wonderful.
1: Wow. I am so glad you and I are going to spend, I'm glad you and I are going to spend eternity together. And after reading your latest book, Not Dead Yet, I feel like I know you so much better, not just for all of those accolades I said at the beginning, and all of those are true, and the experiences that you've had, but Jesus is present throughout this entire book. And I am so very grateful for that, because it's teaching us that God is not a father who frustrates his children. We often talk to Karen Cavell, is the president of the Hollywood Prayer Network, and she reminds us that you don't look at Hollywood and the entertainment industry as Sodom and Gomorrah. You look at it as Nineveh, and you pray for revival, and that God makes creative children and then doesn't frustrate them by saying, don't use your creativity. And that's very germane to our conversation this hour, because you were raised in a Bible-believing home, and yet God called you very deeply into the entertainment industry. And that's where I want to start, because you grew up in Florida, and you grew up in a Bible-believing home. You love to say that it was a TV-free home and that it was about hymns and gymnastics, and you were at church three times a week. Tell me about how you came to know Christ personally as your Savior.
2: Okay, well, my dad was a character. He was in vaudeville. He was a women's gymnastics coach. We had a gym in our backyard, even though we lived in a ghetto. And he was a phys ed teacher for a living, and then he was a Baptist deacon. So I grew up in the Baptist church, and I loved it. And the hymns that we sang over and over on Sunday morning, Sunday night, and Wednesday are still in my heart and my head. I sing them to my grandchildren. I sang them to my children. I love the old hymns. I love it when our churches use them. The church I go to now does sing the old hymns, and I'm thrilled. Anyway, it was kind of a unique childhood, I think, because my dad didn't want us to be brainwashed by television, and he said he loved entertainment, so that he was afraid he'd be addicted to the TV and we'd be addicted. And he said, and besides that, they teach anti-Christian messages. For instance, The Love Boat is glorifying fornication and adultery, and Love American Style is glorifying fornication and adultery. So I grew up with, you know, a radar that when we would watch, we were allowed to go to J movies at the theater, and we know all the musicals by heart, like Oliver Twist and Mary Poppins. But I taught my kids the same thing. When you see a movie or a TV show like Friends, which glorified fornication, when you see it, you know, the Holy Spirit in you, you know, points out, oh, I see what they're doing. It's cute and funny, but there's an underlying message of propaganda from Satan. And so I was raised knowing that. And I never considered show business as a career until I was about 16. And my dad said, what do you want to be when you grow up? And I said, I don't know. And he said, if you could be anything, what would you want to be? And I said, Maria on the Sound of Music, and have kids in matching clothes singing with my ukulele on a mountain and be married to the captain and live in a mansion. And he goes, well, and I didn't think of it as a career. I just wanted to be that. And he said, oh, sounds like an actress. I don't recommend that because show business and Christianity don't mix very well. But if that's what you want to be, give it 100%. So that's when I started thinking, oh, you could actually go into that. But to answer your question, because I veered off, to answer your question, when I accepted Jesus into my heart as my personal Savior and Lord, I was 6 years old, and I went forward with butterflies in my stomach to the front of the church to make a public profession of faith.
1: Amen. As old as I was, Victoria, exactly the same age. Wow. Well, you talk about your dad talking about, it sounds like you want to be an actress, and I want to get into how that happened, because you didn't start out on that path, interestingly. And by the way, this woman that we're talking to today, not one, 2 degrees, has a master's degree as well. We're going to get into that later in the conversation. Victoria Jackson is with us. Her newest book, Not Dead Yet, A Lifetime of Handstands, Art, and Poetry. Much more coming your way.
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8: A special report on the Middle East. Here is weekend update correspondent Victoria Jackson. Victoria, nice to see you.
9: Thank you, Dennis. Well, I was supposed to report on that Iran thing, but Scarlett, my baby, got a cold, so I stayed home with her, and I discovered, amazing as it may sound, that my daughter, when fed Cheerios, can predict the future. So I asked her several poignant questions about the upcoming year of 1987. Roll the film, please. Oh, I asked her, will there be peace in the Middle East? She indicated no. We fed her another Cheerio. Next question. I said, will Elvis return from the dead? No. Will Senator Bill Bradley be known more for his politics or his basketball playing? She indicated basketball and ate another Cheerio. And will the Three Amigos get an Oscar for best film? Can see, I will be continuing my study on the accuracy of her predictions so that I can wisely guide her future and keep her from being exploited. But if you need her help in any way, like with personal problems or, you know, important decisions, you can write to her at Psychic Baby Scarlet, P.O. Box 912, Radio City Station, New York, New York, 10101, and then I'll try to put her in touch with you. Thank you.
8: Thank you, Victoria.
1: Saturday Night Live. Victoria Jackson was there for 6 years. Now, this is radio, so you couldn't see the video, but you can if you just look it up on YouTube. It's hysterical. And the faces that Scarlett was making are absolutely wonderful. We're going to get into the fact that Those lines, by the way, had to be written by Victoria. That Saturday Night Live can give you an idea, might come up with a character. You have to write your own material. So that just makes what you heard all the more hysterical. But that was Baby Scarlett, was it not, Victoria, doing the video?
2: Yes, I'm so glad you played that. I forgot all about it. Baby Scarlett is now 40 years old, and she has four children. She's married to a pastor in Texas, and she has her own podcast starting this month that's called Pardon the Mess. And I'm so proud of her. Yes, she loves Jesus, and so does my other daughter.
1: Oh, that's absolutely marvelous. Well, it's absolutely hysterical, the faces that she was making, and it was just very representative, I think, of your humor. Now, I don't want to get ahead of the story. Let me go back, because before you fell in love with acting, you fell in love with poetry. God has just poured over you with his creativity and his love. And that's why I said all of these things. You wear so many hats. You wear them all beautifully. And one of them is a poetess, but you had to fall in love with the written word. How did that happen?
2: Well, you know, the thing about first I have to say that that little segment of Saturday Night Live that you played, I wrote the idea, but I had help with the jokes because at the time I didn't know that guy was running for office, the basketball player. So some brilliant Harvard writers actually wrote those good jokes because I'm not that smart. So I did think of the idea, but they helped me. But anyway, we had to write our material. So some shows I had like no lines, and I would go into Lauren Michaels' office, the producer, and say, I have no lines. I don't know what to do. So anyway, back to your question. What was the question again?
1: About falling in love with poetry first.
2: Poetry. Well, the funny thing about poetry, the reason I fell in love with it is because my grandma Dorothy taught me this poem. I studied my tables over and over and backwards and forwards too, but I couldn't remember 6 times 9 and I didn't know what to do. So mother said, oh, don't worry your head. Take your favorite doll, Marianne, and call her 54 for a while instead. So I called her my dear little 54. Anyway, it's a poem that I put in the front of the book.
1: Yes, it's
2: and
1: wonderful.
2: So I thought that was the greatest thing ever. Everything rhymed. Of course, all the hymns that I was learning in church rhymed. And, you know, years I spent in vanity and pride, knowing not my Lord was crucified, knowing not it was for me he died at, you know, Calvary. So I was getting all these rhyming things into my head. And then I wrote my first poem called A Mustache. Oh, and then my Uncle Danny gave me a poetry book, which I still have. That's when I fell in love with it, and it was so powerful. To think you could express your feelings and make them rhyme was kind of a challenge. Now, the thing about poetry is nobody likes to read other people's poetry. You only like to read your own. So I thought, well, I don't know if poems would be interesting to people. So I put my handstand collection in between all the poems so that if they got bored, the reader could see something interesting.
1: Well, now let me ask you a question about that, because it was almost like, even if you didn't know it at the time, that God was preparing you for this book, because there are decades of photos around the globe of you doing handstands. When you were taking those pictures, it could have just been, it's a tourist picture and it remembers where I was and it gives homage to my dad because he, after all, taught me how to do the handstands. But now it runs like perfect cloth through this entire book. Did you have any idea at the time that you were gathering these photos and eventually they'd end up like this?
2: Good question. Okay, so I took the handstand for granted. I used it, I could hold a handstand for a minute, which is a long time, when I was 18. And there's nowhere that you can use that skill. Nowhere. There's no career. So I tucked it away. When I went to Hollywood to try to be an actress, I wanted to be an airhead on a sitcom. That was my goal. Because I thought that's the only thing I'm good at. So you got to go to a break and then I'll finish.
1: That, ladies and gentlemen, is the sound of a professional. Victoria Jackson is with us. She has a brand new book. It is wonderful. I cried several times throughout the book because I felt her pain. I walked through her experiences, her quiet sufferings, and yet Jesus is there the entire time, expressed both in her poetry and in her artwork and in her written word. It's a wonderful book. It's called Not Dead Yet, A Lifetime of Handstands, Art, and Poetry. And you'll understand the prescient nature of that title as we get in deeper to the conversation. Stick around, a lot more coming your way.

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4: Fellow Americans, I would like to join the rededication of America to the Lord at our 250th birthday today. When I was at Dade Christian in 1976, we were graduating, and our Bible verse of our class was 2 Chronicles 7:14. If my people who are called by my name will humble themselves and pray and seek my face and turn from their wicked ways, then will I hear from heaven and will forgive their sin and will heal their land. And today I was so excited to hear my president, first time in my lifetime, hear a president saying that verse.
3: And one of the things Victoria Jackson loved about Dade Christian is scripture memorization. And those verses have come back again and again and again through her walk through life. By the way, you can sign up for her YouTube channel. I did. I'm a subscriber. And you can watch these wonderful little vignettes that she puts up. And she's actually reading through the Bible as well. So there's many ways to see Victoria Jackson other than a star at Saturday Night Live for 6 years. She's written the book Not Dead Yet, A Lifetime of Handstands, Art, and Poetry. And the book is replete with all three of those. And I was asking just before the break, almost this prophetic idea of how handstands would not only be representative of who you are, Victoria, and it would show up so often, whether it was on the Johnny Carson show or on the set with Dennis Miller, and you were doing it as a Christmas tree. And by the way, in that sketch, you even got the gospel in the middle of that, which was magnificent. Yes. I thought that was superb. But the handstands are all over the globe, and this becomes a very unique way of kind of saying, this is who I am as I've walked through life in these various places. So I ask you, if you had any sense, was the Lord whispering in your heart that somehow these pictures were going to have greater significance later on, or did it just happen that way?
4: Oh, wow. Okay. So much to talk about. I'm so tickled that you noticed I put the gospel in the Christmas tree handstand on Saturday Night Live. Because it was hard to hear. I was upside down, and you heard it.
3: Loud and clear, absolutely. And I thought, that takes some chutzpah. I was so proud of you. It would have been so easy to pull back, and you didn't do that. It was hysterical. You praise, and by the way, just this speaks to your precious heart. You praise the woman who makes the costumes in your book. And I looked at that Christmas tree, and I thought, oh, the work that was done to make that costume on a woman, by the way, who's going to do a handstand, and when she does, this Christmas tree is going to fall from the ankles down the body. Just think of that from a design element. And as you're doing the handstand and it's going on and on and on because the audience is applauding and you know that your energy is going to pop in a minute if you don't finish this handstand, boom, you got the gospel in the middle of the Christmas story. It was fabulous.
4: Thank you. Pam is a genius. And the wardrobe department is, I got so spoiled because SNL had the best of everything. You were like, I want the band to play this song that I wrote, and I want this costume, and they did it. And then life after that is not, it's not like that anymore.
5: But, okay. So I was surprised that I got to put the gospel in that Christmas tree thing. And I was kind of wondering, is anyone going to say anything? Are they going to ask me to edit it out? Nobody said a word. That's what I love about Lorne Michaels. He knew I was a Christian, and he hired me because he thought I was funny. And I just thought he treated me really nice. But anyway, Romans 8:28 is like in every cell of my body. And all things work together for good to them that love God, to those who are the called according to his purpose. So whenever something goes wrong in my life, I immediately think, how is God going to use that for something good? He turns ashes to beauty. Yeah. So that's kind of how my mind operates. And also the verse, trust in the Lord with all thine heart and lean not unto thine own understanding. In all thy ways acknowledge him, and he shall direct thy paths. So I thought, I should acknowledge him in all my ways. If I'm doing a handstand as a Christmas tree, it's Christmas. For goodness sake, it's about Christ. Let's put the gospel in that. So I'm always trying to, in all my ways, acknowledge him. And he does direct my paths. And they're magical, wonderful adventures. The Christian life is such an adventure when you surrender to the Creator, you know? And so anyway, the handstand idea, I never took handstands of myself when I was in my 20s. What happened was, when I married my high school sweetheart, the cop, in 1992, left the show to be a housewife and a mother, I was doing housework, and I did not like the housework, but mostly I did not like where I lived. It was in Miami where his job was. It was our hometown. But there was no art. There was no theater. Nobody was speaking English, really. And I didn't know anybody there anymore. And my there was no showbiz opportunities. And it was hot and humid. So I was a little sad about my situation. Oh, and my husband worked all night and slept all day. So I was like, I gave up my career, and I'm lonely. So, okay, the commercial, and then I'll finish.
3: Okay. And by the way, I want to underscore something at this point. Victoria Jackson was with Saturday Night Live for 6 years. She was not dismissed. She was not fired. And I want you to hear this, because this is countercultural, but it was giving all honor and glory to the Lord in making this decision. She stepped away after 6 years because she wanted to be home with her daughter, Scarlett. Now, you know, that doesn't make headlines on earth, but I'm telling you, that made headlines in heaven. So much more to Victoria's story, and a lot in her brand new book, Not Dead Yet, A Lifetime of Handstands, Art, and Poetry. So much more right after this.
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8: And a good afternoon. Plenty of big backups. Take your patience today. South 405 through Bellevue 520 down to Coal Creek Parkway. Westbound 520 approaching Foster Island to I-5. South 5 into downtown from Northeast 85th down past Denny. Northbound 5, some big backups from about Alboro up past James Street into downtown Seattle, then through the construction zone. Express lanes northbound a bit backed up as well, delaying you about 20 minutes through Seattle at last check. Good news is that earlier problem we had around interurban southbound 5 after Boeing Field has been cleared and traffic is cleared out there. And traffic is from World Concern. Your $26 a month shares Jesus at the end of the road through World Concern's Hope Squad. Text SQUAD 866-626-KCIS to join. In our KCIS Seattle area forecast, mostly cloudy tonight, clouds tomorrow morning with a chance of rain, then mostly sunny in the afternoon, mostly cloudy Friday morning with showers and a slight chance of thunderstorms in the afternoon, then rain Friday evening through Saturday morning, showers and a chance of thunderstorms Saturday afternoon and evening, and partly sunny on Sunday. Our lows tonight, the low to mid-50s, highs tomorrow, the mid-60s to lower 70s, 50s to mid-60s on Friday, near 60 Saturday and mid to upper 60s on Sunday.
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16: Of Cheerios. Oh, look, donut seeds. Why did the blonde only change her baby's diaper once a month? Because it said right on the label, good for up to 20 pounds. But to me, a mustache is nice and adds spice to life, as long as it doesn't grow on your wife. Thank you.
3: A merry heart doeth good like a medicine. Victoria Jackson is our guest, and she is, oh, so many things. Actress, comedian, artist, mother, grandmother, follower of Jesus. She's got a brand new book out called Not Dead Yet, A Lifetime of Handstands, Art, and Poetry. And by the way, she also has a new CD out. I've got a link to her website. Check that out, because it's all songs that she's written ever since she moved from Miami to Nashville. But I'm going to go back to this idea of the handstands, but I'm going to ask it a different way, Victoria, because you have made the statement, I've heard you make it publicly, it's in the book as well, that good art comes from pain. And I think generally, those whom God has made creative would say the exact same same thing, that it is a form of expression and somehow it's how you work through your pain. And you, even though you exude joy, there is a lot of pain in your life. And I have to tell you, my daddy, like yours, was a phys ed teacher. My dad was a football coach and an athletic director. And when you got accepted on a scholarship to Furman University for gymnastics, that was superb. And it opened the door, and God used what your dad taught you doing handstands to open the door to get a college education. But you were not just any gymnast. You were an excellent gymnast because you had actually qualified for the small college nationals, except you didn't know this. And I'm going to tell you, as a, just like your dad was an athlete, my dad was an athlete. I cannot for the life of me imagine why your coach would not have told you that you qualified. And I have to tell you, you had a choice. You could have let a seed of bitterness get planted and could have been angry the rest of your life because you could have said, I got short shrift because that person was deceitful. That person ends up losing her job. But how did you handle that? Because you mention it as a fact, but you don't ever get into the feelings of that. You were horribly betrayed. How did you handle that?
5: You're the best. You are so good at what you do, Janet. Oh, okay. Well, let's see. Where do I start? Okay. So I wasn't that bitter because I never wanted to be a gymnast. My dad, it was the family business, and I did it to please him. But, and it felt good to be in shape, but no one ever asked me if I wanted to do it. It was just, that's what you did in our family. And then as I grew up, I thought, well, what can I use? How can I use this stupid skill? Because I don't want to be a coach. And when I went to Hollywood and tried to be a stand-up comedian and I didn't know how to write jokes, I thought, well, I could stand upside down and quote my poetry for a minute. That'll be 1 minute of material. And then I have like 5 more minutes I need to fill to try to get on Johnny Carson. And so I started doing that, and it got attention. So that helped me get my foot in the door of show business. And so when I first did my first Johnny Carson, and I called my dad, the coach, afterwards, he was so proud because I had found a place to use the skill, the one skill that I had gotten from my childhood from him. But anyway, the reason I thought of the handstand photo collection was because I was trapped in Miami as, you know, a mom and a wife, and not in New York or LA where I had just built a career for 10 years. And I had a dishwasher accident where a glass broke. I was unloading the dishwasher and a glass broke on my wrist. I did not purposefully cut my wrist, but it kind of looked that way. But I did not, but I'm not good with household things. I'm not that good at it. And I wrapped a towel around the oozing bloody cut. I thought, this is very, very bad. I don't think it's just going to heal. And I took my toddler and I drove to the emergency room. And then I called my husband, who was a police helicopter pilot in the Miami Metro-Dade Police Department. And I'm like, oh, honey, I'm at the hospital. I accidentally cut my wrist in the kitchen. And he made some jokes about that because I'm not that good in the kitchen. And then so when I came home and my wrist was all bandaged up and I had to have surgery, I thought, well, a good thing I'm not a piano player. And then I thought, wait a minute, I can't do a handstand anymore. A handstand requires your wrists to be strong and hold up your whole body. I'd always taken it for granted that I could kick up and hold it anywhere at any time, on any fire hydrant or any wall or any beam or bars or car. My dad did a handstand on top of his car when he was young. So I did one on top of my first car, and I put those pictures in the book, of course. But anyway, that's so when I started to realize that the handstand was a friend of mine, I thought, when I get my wrist back, I'm not going to take it for granted anymore. And I realized I had photos from my childhood and from my gymnastic days, and then I had photos of me doing it on Carson and SNL in my 20s. So I thought, hey, why don't I continue the photos? And then at that exact time, Kevin Nealon called me and he asked me to open for him in Vegas doing stand-up. And I said, oh, Kevin, thank you for thinking of me, but I don't have an act. And he goes, well, what did you used to do on Carson? I said, well, that was 6 minutes. And, well, I had 12 minutes, but... And he goes, well, do whatever you did there. You only need 20 minutes to open for me. And I thought, hey, this is a way I can make income and still be trapped in Miami and be a mom, but once a month leave for 2 days and do stand-up, stimulate my creativity muscles that are getting atrophied, and bring some home some money. So I watched my Johnny Carson. I was like, oh, I did a handstand. So I got my handstand back, and then I took photos of me doing it in every city I did stand-up in for the next 20 years, and then every time I go on a vacation or something. So I've got them from all around the world from age 5 to 65.
3: It's fabulous, and fabulous, and I love looking at the people's expression when you're doing it, and I was thinking how brave you were. You have several in my town of Washington, D.C., which I thought were absolutely wonderful, but I also thought, you're still your dad's little girl, and I bet every time while he was still alive, when he would know that you were doing handstands, whether he saw you on Carson or Saturday Night Live, he had to think quietly, that's my girl. I taught her how to do that. And there had to be this wonderful private communication signaling back and forth. Maybe you weren't even thinking that overtly. But I bet as a proud father watching his daughter blossom, he thought, that started in our backyard. I taught her how to do that. So what a wonderful way to honor your father, and what a wonderful way to tell your story. But I want to go to some of the other challenges that you had in your life. Your career has been unbelievably fabulous. By the way, you talked about picking up some money, leaving home. You were also very honest, and I so appreciated your transparency that, yes, you were making money. Yes, you were tapping into those creative veins that the Lord had put in you. But the Bible talks about not being able to serve two masters, and you'd be conflicted. You'd want to be home with your babies, and yet you were making money out in the road, and you just thought, how do I have feet planted in both of these worlds? And those were struggles, and I could feel the times that you had to say, Lord, mm-hmm. I need you. I cannot do this without continuing. I want to get to the reason why the book is called Not Dead Yet. And you paint and you write about this in the book with powerful, powerful eloquence. And isn't it interesting how once you get a cancer diagnosis, everything in the world changes? We all have an expiration date, but somehow having that C word applied to our earthly experience makes us more cognizant of a ticking clock. You talked about chemo that was so rough in the first round that they had to come with hazmat suits on, and you did this powerful painting in the book of you lying in the bed and yet just really yeah. having to press into the Lord while you were doing all this. How did you persevere in that first experience you had with cancer?
5: Okay, well, 2015, I got diagnosed with breast cancer. I would like to tell everyone, early detection is key. I had a dent in my breast, not a lump. I thought, that's strange, but my husband's insurance hadn't kicked in yet, blah, blah, blah, because we were moving, blah, blah, blah. So I postponed having a doctor look at it. So I would like to encourage everyone listening, don't postpone it. Catch it early, and they can cut it out. So when I finally got diagnosed in 2015, I had double mastectomy, chemo, radiation, and it really tests your faith. It's like, do I really believe in this Bible I keep talking about, scripture I'm memorizing, singing worship hymns? Do I really believe it? And I was so excited that I do, and it's real. Jesus is real, because when I was laying in the bed and I was 2 weeks on the Red Devil chemo to change the TV channel with the remote, I was just laying there bald-headed, and I felt peace and joy. I felt like Jesus was standing next to me, holding my hand, Isaiah 41:10. And I just sang Psalm 23 out loud over and over.
3: Wow. And you drew a painting of that, by the way. And it's just the poignancy, even without the power of words, and that comes through in your poetry. But even in your painting, you have these poignant representations of these moments where you had highs and lows and total surrenders. When we come back, we have one more segment in an hour that's gone far too quickly with Victoria Jackson. Her brand new book, Not Dead Yet. More after this.
17: 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And me, over two decades now. 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

Hypnosis. I quit kissing Daisy because she has some halitosis. Daisy's my dog. My heart is broken and I stubbed my big toe. I just got fired and my food is GMO. I accidentally stepped onto my ukulele, rushing to say hi to my new neighbor, the Israeli. Well, you try to rhyme with ukulele.

0: Out of the overflow of the heart, the mouth sings. Victoria Jackson on what was then Governor Mike Huckabee's television show. Now, thank you, Lord, he happens to be the U.S. ambassador to Israel. Victoria Jackson is here because she has a brand new book out called Not Dead Yet. It is a superb book. It is filled with art, poetry, and photographs of handstands from around the world and real, tender, authentic transparency about her walk with Jesus and some of the challenges that she's had. So I want to get to this last part, Victoria, because this should be particularly germane to the people who know that Christ is their Savior, that their name has been written in the Lamb's Book of Life, and that when they're absent from the body, they will be present with the Lord. That we need to understand this is our temporary home. This is not as good as it gets, and the best is yet to come. All of us have that ticking clock over our head, but some of us are just sleepy saints and don't recognize that. When you had the return of your cancer, that clock sound got a little bit louder. It's metastasized. They've said there's nothing more that we can do. We can do some palliative treatment, but basically the clock is ticking. As a sister in the Lord to another sister in the Lord, how do you prepare for your homecoming when you know that's what your future is?
1: Oh, wow. Well, first of all, I wrote that song, It's a Broken World, Baby, right when I was bald with cancer the first time in 2015. So the Lord, like, great things come out of, like we said before, all good art comes from pain or something like that. Anyway, that's one of my favorite songs I've written, and it was at the lowest point of my life. Okay, so 10 years went by, and I kind of forgot about cancer, and then one day I started coughing, and I couldn't stop, and I just ignored it. I thought it was COVID residual, and then I couldn't stop coughing, and I got this stand-up gig in Las Vegas 2 years ago, and I coughed through the whole entire act, and the audience was, you know, leaning back like they thought I was going to give them COVID, and I thought, okay, this is out of control. I've got to get it checked out, and they found that breast cancer cells were growing on my windpipe and pushing on it, which is making me cough and not be able to breathe. So I said to them, well, cut it out like you did before. And they said, we can't do that. And I was like, okay. And that was a pretty scary moment. And then they said, well, in our box of tools, we could do a radiation. So they radiated it, and I can breathe. And I am not coughing at all, and I'm so grateful. And my husband watched the whole thing, and I saw him in the kitchen crying, praying for me alone. Mm-hmm. And it's brought us, our marriage better, is better, and we're both closer to the Lord. And so, you know, good things, the Lord makes great, beautiful things out of horrible things. Go ahead.
0: I was just going to say, and you wrote about that in your poem, Stage 4. You talk about how the fact that this has brought you and your husband closer together, and that he's very much of a prayer support right now.
1: Oh, he's different. He's more godly. He told me some secrets about his past that I had always suspected that was standing in between our intimacy, because you have to have honesty and trust between you and your husband. I mean, a lot of blessings came out of this. But anyway, as one sister to the other, everyone knows they're going to die, but it's someday. But then when they say, okay, we radiated your tumor in your chest, you can breathe, but you also have cancer on 5 vertebrae and your pelvic bone and a little bit everywhere in your body, and there's nothing we can do. And now I'm on a pill called Ibrance, and I take it every day, and it has kept the cancer from growing. So they call me stable, quote unquote. But that diagnosis, this recent one, it made me think, get a will, get a grave, and finish your book.
0: And you've gotten the grave, which, by the way, you write about in the book. And I think it's fabulous. You've written the book. You've got the CD out. There's actually a movie being edited right now that deals with your travels, and we can't wait for that to come out as well. So it's just like you're just exploding with creativity in the time that you have left. You know, it's what Gandalf said to Frodo in Lord of the Rings. It's not how much time you have. It's what you do with the time you have that matters most. And Victoria, you have been using it to his honor and his glory in such a

0: Victoria.
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3: I'm Ruth Kramer with Mission Network News. What does Russia's latest attack mean for Christians in Ukraine? Then later, believers in Uganda get the supplies they need to start a lending library. We'll tell you what's happening and how you can be involved in just a moment. We'll begin today in Ukraine, where Monday night, Russia struck Kyiv and other cities across the country with more than 70 missiles and over 650 drones. It was the third heavy assault on Kyiv in less than a month. At least 22 people were killed and more than 130 wounded. Eric Mock from Slavic Gospel Association left Ukraine just a few hours after the assault began. He says Westerners might call the attack an escalation, but for Ukrainians?
4: For them, it has become commonplace almost every night to have air raid sirens, to hear explosions, to hear about the loss of life.
3: But commonplace doesn't mean easy.
4: It's overwhelming for the people. It's overwhelming for the children.
3: One teenager Mock talked with was 16-year-old Polina.
4: Her counsel to us was simply this: appreciate the peace that you have.
3: SGA comes alongside hundreds of Bible-preaching churches in Ukraine. These believers are ministering the gospel and practical help in countless ways.
4: The overwhelming need that the churches are stepping up to deal with continues to press on.
3: So remember Ukraine's believers and pray with them for peace to come. Pray, too, for hearts to turn to Christ in the suffering. Elsewhere in Canada, concern over Bill C-9 has mobilized thousands of people. Floyd Brobel with the Voice of the Martyrs Canada says the Senate is now reviewing the bill for a third time.
5: There's been an unprecedented number of calls by Christians and I think other groups as well to local MPs expressing concern over the bill and how it is very vague in its definition of hatred.
3: Rallies have also been held in Ottawa and legal organizations have submitted recommendations on the bill. Many agree speech that incites violence should be restricted. But critics warn that the bill could weaken safeguards for religious freedom.
5: The removal of the good faith religious defense clause from the bill is really opening the door to future religious freedom restrictions.
3: Supporters of religious freedom say the challenge is distinguishing between expressing religious beliefs and promoting harm. A believer who warns about abortion based on scripture shouldn't face restrictions. Calling for violence in the name of religious texts, though, it's different. Many are urging the Senate to keep that distinction in mind as it reviews the bill.
5: Pray that they would be able to really listen to the concerns of the people and either reinstate the good faith religious defense or be able to put clear definitions on what constitutes hatred. Within religious freedom, there are limits. And when it crosses a line where laws are violated, the law is clear and those laws are in place and can be enacted.
3: And finally, a Mission Christ shipping container headed to Uganda was delayed at sea by geopolitical tensions, but finally has reached the country. Jason Wolford of Mission Cry tells us
6: this container has finally been able to hit the port. It's been released. It's in Kampala, and it has begun to already be an incredible move of God. And what I mean by that is this shipment alone of $500,000 is going to establish a Christian library.
3: The library will be stored in the container it was sent in and will serve as a hub for the distribution and gifting of free repurposed Bibles and Christian books.
6: This is a country that is known to be a Christian nation. But the problem, like so many places around the world, is people have professed and confessed Jesus to be their Lord and Savior, which is great for their eternity and their salvation. But without the Word of God, which they don't have, they don't know what God has to say about the rest of the situation.
3: Mission Cry is asking for Bible and Christian book donations so that it can meet its goal of sending two containers a year to that library in Uganda. Pray that the powerful Word of God will disciple Christians and that Mission Cry will continue to have the resources to do this work. We'll connect you at missionnews.org. 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
5: USA Radio News, I'm Anthony Lucero. President Trump says he still believes a deal with Iran could be reached despite renewed military tensions. Trump said the U.S. struck Iran hard and could do more if needed, but stressed he wants to avoid further loss of life.
6: The negotiation itself is going very well, actually.
5: His comments came after the U.S. and Iran exchanged missile fire over the Persian Gulf. The House has passed a war powers resolution seeking to halt the U.S. military action in Iran.
7: On this vote, the yeas are 215 and the nays are 208. The concurrent resolution is adopted.
5: The measure marks the first successful congressional rebuke of President Trump's handling of the conflict and now heads to the Senate. Wall Street closed lower.
8: At the closing bell, the Dow Jones Industrial Average lost 620 points. The S&P 500 fell 56 points, and the NASDAQ dropped 239 points. I'm Sarah Lee Kessler.
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11: Employees of the Nippon Dynaway paper mill in Longview who can't work because the plant is mostly shut down will continue to get paid. Brad Ford reports.
12: The Association of Western Pulp and Paper Workers Union says the company will pay workers their regular rate for the hours they were scheduled to work through at least August 8th. Employees who were scheduled to work and are required to work will receive call time pay. 11 workers were killed when a tank with 600,000 gallons of corrosive chemicals imploded and flooded the plant. I'm Brad Ford.
11: The 11th year of the annual 100 Days of Prayer for Seattle is underway, and Spirit 105.3's Erica Parkerson caught up with founder Ben Sercek.
13: What are you hoping for? What are you specifically praying for this year in Seattle?
14: I certainly hope and pray that many more churches and believers will join this prayer movement that we've been doing for 11 years, specifically for our city, because this is the summer when the World Cup is sending some of their teams and some of the games are taking place in our city. So we will have extra people coming to our beloved city. So we want to see this awakening, this revival, this spirit of repentance and revival happening, taking place, entering in our souls, in our hearts, in the city, for those who live in the city, but also for those who are visiting our city this summer. Yes, there's a lot of evil stuff that's taking place. There's a lot of darkness. There's a lot of challenges in the cities, homelessness and drug addiction and mental health issues. And all of those things are true. But at the same time, a lot of wonderful things are taking place in our city. God is present. God loves our city. And I want all these visitors that come to our city to actually be able to see the presence of God in our city, the power, and have that encounter themselves so they know that God hasn't forgotten Seattle. God loves Seattle. God loves the people of Seattle. And those who are willing to place their trust in the Lord will be redeemed, will be restored, and will be saved in the name of Jesus.
11: In sports, the Seattle Mariners had their 8-game win streak snapped this afternoon, losing at T-Mobile Park to the New York Mets 7-1. The M's have tomorrow off and will start a 10-game road trip Friday at Detroit. And in the WNBA tonight, the Seattle Storm are home to face Phoenix. In our KCIS Seattle area forecast, mostly cloudy tonight, clouds tomorrow morning with a chance of rain, then mostly sunny in the afternoon, mostly cloudy Friday morning with showers and a slight chance of thunderstorms in the afternoon, then rain Friday evening through Saturday morning, showers and a chance of thunderstorms Saturday afternoon and evening, and partly sunny on Sunday. Our lows tonight, the low to mid-50s, highs tomorrow, the mid-60s to lower 70s, 50s to mid-60s on Friday, near 60 Saturday and mid to upper 60s on Sunday. We'll take a look at traffic next.
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